0: Queens, equipped with shovels and flashlights. They have all remained underground for lengthy periods of time before emerging. The NYPD says the evidence points to scavenging for valuables instead of anything nefarious. It is unsafe and illegal to explore the city's sewer system, but there have been previous incidents like this over the past few years. Police say there was no damage and no threat to the public. In New York, I'm Liz Warner.
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2: This is Denny Gillum, here to tell you about an amazing new book, The Miracle Man, written by a good friend of mine. 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
3: Scott Bradley here. Most Americans are painfully aware that the nation is on the wrong track and in dire straits. Unfortunately, most political pundits only nibble around the edges when they claim to address the issues. Even worse, many of the so-called solutions are simply rewarmed servings of what got us into the mess we currently face. And the politicians think we're so gullible and naive that we'll buy their lies that they have reformed and now understand where they led us astray. Unfortunately, the truth of the matter is that they simply wish to continue to hold power. The solution to America's challenges is found in returning to the timeless principles found in the United States Constitution. My book and lecture series will reawaken in Americans an understanding and love of the principles which made this nation the freest, most prosperous, happiest, and most respected nation on earth. 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
4: 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Washington Watch with Tony Perkins starts now.
5: Over the weekend, Trump said, quote, he's in no hurry to end the war in Iran. No hurry? Tell that to our troops who are in harm's way every second this war continues, including those who were fired upon in Kuwait just this morning. I'll tell you who's in a hurry for this blunder to end. The American people who are getting crushed by record gas prices at the pump.
6: That was Senate Minority Leader Chuck Schumer on the Senate floor earlier today, going on about the war in Iran. Welcome to this Monday, June 1st edition of Washington Watch. I'm your host, Tony Perkins. Thanks so much for tuning in. Well, coming up, North Dakota Senator Kevin Cramer joins us for a discussion on the conflict with Iran and why a deal remains so elusive. Plus, Chris Mitchell joins us from Jerusalem with an update on Israel's ongoing operations against Hezbollah targets deep inside Lebanese territory. All of that and more straight ahead. Well, the Senate is back in town, and the House is scheduled to be back on Wednesday. Joining me now to discuss the major issues that will be waiting for lawmakers as they return to Washington, D.C., is Washington Stand reporter Casey Harper. All right, Casey, what can we expect this week? All right, I'm not hearing you, Casey. There you go.
7: Can you hear me now?
6: I can hear you now.
7: All right, good, as they say. Well, reconciliation and the war in Iran have to be key points of discussion. Today, Senate Majority Leader John Thune called on the White House to ditch that pretty controversial $1.7 billion request in funding for the anti-weaponization fund. Now, Senate Republicans are focused on how to get that reconciliation package across the finish line. Here's a clip of Senate Majority Leader John Thune this afternoon pushing forward with funding for ICE and Border Patrol.
8: Mr. President, needless to say, as long as Republicans are in charge, we are not going to let Democrats defund border security and immigration law enforcement. So we're moving forward with a bill to fund these important responsibilities for the remainder of the Trump administration so that Democrats cannot again put our nation's security and American safety in jeopardy.
7: Meanwhile, on the other side, House Democrats are pushing for war powers votes on Iran and Lebanon as Congress is back this week, Tony.
6: Well, tomorrow is Election Day in California, where voters across the state will make their voices heard in the 2026 primary election. It's kind of shaping up to be somewhat of an interesting race out there.
7: Very. Too many candidates, two names. So the race for governor of California is going to be closely watched, of course. Xavier Becerra and Tom Steyer are leading in that race, according to the latest polling. But Republican Steve Hilton is right there behind him. But two candidates are going to emerge out of this race. But there's more than 60 people running for governor there, which is, of course, made it very interesting. But the race for mayor is also interesting and very high profile. In Los Angeles, the Democratic incumbent mayor, Karen Bass, is facing off against a socialist councilwoman and a reality show star, Spencer Pratt, all competing for the mayorship there. Kind of sounds like a reality show of its own, Tony.
6: It's going to be very interesting to watch. Back on the other side of the country, two southern states are designating the month of June as a time to celebrate faith and family juxtaposed to Pride Month. Tell us about it.
7: Yeah, this is a couple of states. Arkansas Governor Sarah Huckabee Sanders has declared June Fidelity Month, and she's saying it's an opportunity for the residents of that state to reflect on their commitment to faith, family, community, and country, and instead of celebrating Pride Month, to rededicate themselves to those higher values. We're seeing something similar in Tennessee, where the month of June is being called Nuclear Family Month, where Tennessee Governor Bill, the Tennessee Republicans there are emphasizing God's design for marriage between one man and one woman. So a couple states really rebuffing the national narrative on Pride Month, Tony.
6: You know, underlying issue here, Casey, is that elections have consequences when we elect strong conservatives to these states who are not afraid to challenge the status quo.
7: Yeah, that's right. And despite some of the popular narrative, these are very popular positions they're taking.
6: Right. All right, Casey, thanks for the update. All right, I want to turn now to the situation with Iran, where there have been a number of developments, even today alone. Joining us now to discuss this and a bit more is Senator Kevin Cramer of North Dakota, who serves on the Senate Armed Services Committee. Senator Cramer, welcome back to Washington Watch. Thanks for joining us.
9: Thanks for having me. Always a pleasure.
6: I bet you're glad to be back to Washington from North Dakota. Not.
9: Says me never.
6: Yeah. It's good to be back.
9: Important work.
6: It's good to be back working for the people of North Dakota, but North Dakota is a more pleasant place to be.
9: For sure.
6: All right, let's talk about the situation with Iran. The president last week saying it looked like a deal was imminent. Then this weekend, not so much so. And then today, Iran saying they're not even talking to us.
9: Yeah. Yeah, and an hour from now, we'll learn something different, perhaps. The thing that's been constant through all of this, though, is that Donald Trump remains steadfast and focused on a solution that does the least amount of kinetic harm to people and places right now. So while there's the occasional trading of missiles or the defense against incoming, us taking out a radar station that's directing Iranian drones at U.S. targets, by and large, the major ceasefire has stayed intact, and the president continues to try to negotiate. Now, just reading or listening to you sort of lay out the groundwork or the foundation for just today's activities sort of makes one sort of scratch their head. But the constant is that there is, in fact, discussion taking place. I think part of the challenge, Tony, for a lot of us is that we don't really know who's in a position of authority to make a deal for Iran. And that, I think, we all find a little bit frustrating.
6: Yeah, I mean, that's a part of the effectiveness of the military strikes that took out the leadership.
9: That's right.
6: Nobody really knows who's in charge and who's running things. And I do appreciate what you said about the president wanting to minimize the kinetic damage. I mean, we want to minimize the loss of life. What is the intelligence telling us about the regime and their stability, their financial stability with the blocking of their ports? It sounds as if they are they're really on the edge.
9: Yeah, no, a great point, Tony. And I think that's something that's maybe not fully appreciated by a lot of folks. We can all see pictures of bombed out buildings or the taking out of particular weapon systems. But the economic stress that Iran is under, I don't think anybody could really imagine. The president has always understood economic leverage. He's always utilized it very well. And, you know, I just think about Ronald Reagan. I mean, he took down the entire empire of the Soviet Union without firing a single shot by simply, you know, economic leverage. So it can be done. This president understands that. And I think you're exactly right. I think they are teetering on the brink, which is why I think, well, it's hard to be patient sometimes, you know, depending on where you sit in the United States of America watching all of this, when particularly when you don't see the price of gasoline coming down too far below $3 a gallon. I get all of that. But what the president understands is, to your point, just how fragile the regime is, and what's left of the regime, and largely due to the economic pressure that they're under.
6: Well, and ultimately, we don't want a country that's just bombed out and decimated. We want a regime.
9: Right.
6: I mean, I know that this hasn't been a stated objective of the Trump administration. They had been the stated objective is to make sure that we do not have a nuclear equipped Iran. But long term, I think everybody realizes it's got to have a change of ideology, and that means a regime change.
9: No, that's for sure, Tony. And you know, we saw the news in the last day or, you know, 24, 48 hours of the president of Iran wanting to step down. I don't know whether the president of Iran really has much to say about anything if that person's not IRGC. So you still have this internal political turmoil as well, that while you're right, the stated goal is not regime change, but a regime change would make all the difference in the world, not only to the United States, but certainly to the neighborhood in the Middle East, of course, and certainly to the Iranian people. And I think that's one of the biggest challenges that we have. We know the Iranian people, for the most part, are really good people. They're smart people. Some of the smartest people in the United States are Iranian people. I know a lot of them in the Fargo area, for example, that are professors or software developers at Microsoft, or they work in our hospitals and our clinics, and we're so grateful to have them. So there is that. And I think the great hope is that they'll be able to, at some point before long, take their country back. And then just thinking about the Abraham Accords and the work that the president's doing with other allies in the region, Saudi Arabia, of course, UAE, Bahrain, the countries that already are part of the Abraham Accords, but the others in the region as well, that the fact that you could have peace in the Middle East, something
6: right.
9: that I'm not sure without Jesus at the table you're going to have, quite honestly, Tony, but I think peace in the Middle East is such a game changer for the world.
6: It's a managed peace, and I think
9: that's right.
6: The ultimate peace will come later, but we should work for a managed peace, and that's through, as you pointed out about Reagan earlier, it's peace through strength. Along those lines, I appreciate the president being judicious with our military apparatus. An analysis released last week by the Center for Strategic International Studies says U.S. has enough munitions for any plausible scenario in the current conflict with Iran, but there will be a window of vulnerability for several years until inventories return to their previous levels. I mean, how concerned are you given what China is doing with their eye toward Taiwan, or another possible battle taking place?
9: Well, it's always a concern, obviously, but we're also seeing some policy changes, both in legislation as well as in the Pentagon itself. I mean, Steve Feinberg, the deputy secretary, is there largely to oversee the Pentagon as a CEO would oversee it, and he's doing a great job working with our industrial base and working with everybody from the largest companies that have been doing it for generations to new startups that are providing new space assets and whatnot. I think we're seeing that change in process, in bureaucracy, acquisition, of course, especially. And so I think we're going to be in decent shape, but there is that vulnerable point to the analysis that you're talking about, that moment where we're not quite there yet. But you're also seeing some of the demand signals being responded to by an industrial base that's eager to be helpful, because obviously it's helpful to them as well. So
6: right.
9: The other thing is, Tony, we have something that very few of our adversaries have, and that is a lot of allies. We oftentimes think we're carrying this burden by ourselves, and in Iran, it certainly looks that way sometimes. But remembering that as soon as there's a void somewhere in the world, we have people, we have other countries, freedom-loving countries, democracies that we can turn to that are part of our you know, our alliance. And so I don't worry about it probably as much as some people.
6: Senator Cramer, just about 45 seconds left. What can we expect this week as the Senate's back in town?
9: Yeah, so you know, it looks like there's some progress maybe on the FISA. You might recall we're still waiting for a permanent or at least a 5-year extension of FISA or a 3-year extension of FISA, whatever it turns out to be. That's very important. And then we have the budget reconciliation piece. Hopefully, it sounds like maybe the White House has made some concession on that fund at the DOJ. Reparations fund, and that if we could get something worked out there, we could maybe move on with budget reconciliation and make sure that Homeland Security at the border and with ICE is funded for the next 3 years, and that's priority number one as far as I'm concerned.
6: Well, that would be some good news. Senator Cramer, always great to see you. Thanks so much for joining us today. All right, folks, when we come back, the Speaker of the Tennessee House joins us, so don't go away. We'll be right back.
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11: Exodus chapter 9, verse 1 says, "Thus says the Lord God of the Hebrews, let my people go, that they may serve me." You see, America has freedom for a purpose. The question is, are we living by that purpose today? In Scripture, deliverance and freedom is never an end in itself. It is a liberation unto obedience, to worship, and to a covenantal relationship. God's demand to Pharaoh was not freedom for freedom's sake, but freedom so his people could identify with and belong to and serve him. Freedom that is not used to serve God will not endure. One of the founders actually echoed a similar warning. Thomas Jefferson wrote, "Indeed, I tremble for my country when I reflect that God is just and his justice cannot sleep forever." See, the founders understood we as a nation would be accountable to God for what he had granted to us. They sought freedom for a purpose. And that freedom was given to us as a nation for that same purpose, to serve God, to honor him, and to live as a people.
6: Welcome back to this Monday edition of Washington Watch. Good to have you with us. It is June the 1st. All right, we're just a month away, just about a month away from the celebration of our nation's 250th birthday. All right, man, think about that. I can remember the 200th. I was about 13 years old. I can remember it. So we've talked about this a lot. I've had the speaker on my weekend program talking about the Speaker Johnson. In fact, we're going to hear from him in the next segment. But this is an opportunity for us to explore the biblical principles this nation was founded upon. It's a time to rediscover them, especially for our young people who have not been hearing these in school and not been taught about that. Well, years ago, I started teaching a course, God and Government. In fact, the current House Speaker was one of my first students, and he went on to actually teach the course with me. We taught it at churches and such. You can actually participate. You can be a part of it. It's online now. It's our God and Government course. If you would like to use it in your family. Use it if you homeschool. It's a great thing for churches. But just peruse it as we prepare for the 250th. Text the word course to 67742. That's course to 67742. This is a moment that we can take to restore an understanding of the biblical foundation of our nation. All right, as I mentioned, we're in the month of June, and you know, for far too long, this month has been held up by the pro-LGBT LGBTQ movement as Pride Month, which, you know, just that term should leave you wondering. As Proverbs says, pride goes before a fall. But some states this year will not be celebrating what, quite frankly, is sin. Instead, they'll be celebrating what makes this nation great, rediscovering those principles, things like the nuclear family and shared values of faith and liberty and patriotism. Arkansas Governor Sarah Huckabee Sanders issued a proclamation declaring June as Fidelity Month. That's encouraging, taking us back to the founding principles of this country of faith, family, and freedom. I think she was probably prompted by her neighboring state of Tennessee that declared June Nuclear Family Month. Joining us now to discuss this is Tennessee House Speaker Cameron Sexton, who serves as Tennessee's 25th district representative in the House. Speaker Sexton, welcome back to Washington Watch. Thanks for joining us.
12: Thank you. It's great to be here with you today.
6: So you joined us on the program after your Governor Bill Lee signed legislation formally designating June as Nuclear Family Month in Tennessee. We're now in June. As I mentioned at the top of this segment, we're approaching the 250th anniversary. You know, I can't think of a better way to celebrate and honor America than celebrating the family.
12: I mean, that's exactly right. And today's Tennessee's birthday as well. And so, look, what we do know, and the reason that we wanted to make June Nuclear Family Month, is being raised by a husband and a wife, a mother and a father, has benefits. And we also know that if you're in a fatherless house, you're 4 times more likely to have poverty, 10 times more likely for abuse of substances. We also know that 71% of high school dropouts are from a fatherless family, and 85% of youth who are currently in prison come from a fatherless household. So the nuclear family is an important part of our structure, of our country, and of our state, and the nuclear family needs to be upheld.
6: You know, what you just laid out there, Mr. Speaker, is so true. The statistics back it up. I mean, and it's not just one or two studies. I mean, this is longitudinal studies that show the pathological effects, I'll get this out here in just a minute. The social pathologies related to the breakdown of the family. But we've been timid because we don't want to offend those that don't fit in there. So we've kind of dropped that from our policy portfolio when we should be making policy that is beneficial to all. Doesn't mean everybody makes that benchmark or that cut, but we shouldn't drop the standard just because some don't make it.
12: Right. I mean, we understand that things happen sometimes, but we need to do a better job of incentivizing two-parent families. And I love what Speaker Johnson is doing in Washington. I would love to have Washington with our social programs, whether it's food benefits or housing benefits, to actually put an incentive in to reward two-parent households. Right now, all the incentives are driven to a one-parent family, meaning they're broken, meaning that there's only a mother usually who's there. And if you get married, a lot of times it's a de-incentivized to stay on those programs because you lose money. And so I would love to see an opportunity to reshape those social programs to help people catch back up in life. But let's prioritize a two-parent family in those situations and not just a one-parent family.
6: So there's rationale, there's reason for the state to promote family, the nuclear family, because when it falls apart, the state is left to pick up the pieces, and that costs taxpayers.
12: Absolutely. The state and the federal government are there to pick up the pieces, and we use a lot of resources in that endeavor, which we shouldn't have to use based on what's happening. But if we created programs that incentivize two-parent family, we'd be more beneficial. Also, I think there's been court cases in 2022 where you're looking at putting the Bible back into the classroom. One of the biggest mistakes was the rulings back in the 60s and 70s that said you couldn't teach Bible in the classroom. I think there's been a series of court cases that will now allow states to go back and look at that and be challenged, but hopefully overcome it. But it's a way to intact nuclear family, but also put back in schools faith in the Bible and something for kids to depend on and look at instead of what currently is in there.
6: So Mr. Speaker, we've got about a minute left. Let me ask you this. What's been the response to Tennessee taking this step? Because policymakers have been kind of timid because of the vocal nature of the left. How have your constituents responded?
12: It's been very positive. Look, I think a lot of times what you see in politics is it's a very vocal minority, and the vocal minority tries to bully and push and make it to where you don't want to do these things. And the LGBTQ community has come out against it. That's fine. But at the end of the day, you got to do what's right. You can only do what you feel like is best for the family, for your state, for your country. And definitely we feel like this is the situation that makes it a statement to the people of the state of Tennessee.
6: Final 20 seconds. Are we at a pivot point culturally where we're seeing a shift back to the norm?
12: I think we are. And I think the youth are looking for that shift. They're looking for something. I talked to Boys State in Tennessee not too long ago. They're looking for direction. They're looking for messaging. They're looking for something different. And it's our opportunity to take this opportunity to show them what that is and challenge the way that we're currently doing things.
6: Mr. Speaker, thanks so much. Appreciate you joining us. Stick with us, folks. We're back.
13: News this hour from Town Hall. I'm Keith Peters in Washington. Florida on Monday became the first U.S. state to sue OpenAI over the alleged harms caused by the artificial intelligence firm, arguing it knowingly released an unsafe product and ignored warnings about its possible harms. Florida Attorney General James Uthmeyer says ChatGPT must change its programming, noting that the Florida State University mass shooting suspect Phoenix Eichner used the site to help plan the 2025 attack.
14: ChatGPT, this is one of the biggest corporations, the best at analyzing and programming data. How can they see somebody planning a murder over hours, days, or even weeks and not step in to fix it, not alert authorities?
13: OpenAI says its models repeatedly encouraged individuals to seek real-world support, including from mental health professionals. The company also says it has cooperated with law enforcement. Young people held a protest in Kenya over a proposed Ebola quarantine facility.
15: Hundreds of youths in the Kenyan town of Nanyuki demonstrate against a planned Ebola quarantine center at Laikipia Air Base, 2 days after Kenya's High Court suspended the center's establishment and the arrival of foreign patients. While another protester, Susan Wangari, says everything that affects the people should come for public participation. She says, "We reject with the strongest terms the building of the quarantine facility here." Officials had said on Thursday that the U.S. is planning to send Americans exposed to Ebola while abroad to a new facility in Kenya instead of flying them home. I'm Charles Delades.
13: On Wall Street, the Dow up by 46 points, the S&P 500 advanced 19. More at townhall.com.
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6: Welcome back to Washington Watch. Thanks so much for joining us. 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All right, while the White House prepares a fighting cage on the South Lawn for this month's UFC brawl, Congress is preparing for its political slugfest over Reconciliation 2.0. As lawmakers return to D.C. this week from their recess. I spoke with House Speaker Mike Johnson about this for our weekend program this week on Capitol Hill. Here is part of that conversation. Well, let's talk about the political cage match. When you left town, there was some division between the House and Senate when it came to reconciliation. Is that back on track?
16: Well, it's an ongoing thing. You know, reminding your audience, who are very well informed, that reconciliation is the ability to move a product without the necessity of 60 votes in the Senate, which is normally the threshold. And the problem we have right now is that the Democrats, as we discuss so often, are in no mood whatsoever to assist on anything, even the most fundamental functions of government. And funding, immigration enforcement, and border security clearly are among the most important and fundamental functions of government. Democrats want no part of it, Tony. They don't want to give a single dollar to either of those agencies under the Department of Homeland Security. So we're having to go it our own. I think that we will have the agreement to get all the Republican votes necessary in the House and Senate to finish that up. We're awaiting what we're now calling Reconciliation 2.0 to come from the Senate to the House. I think they'll work out the details on that. We'll get it next week and finally get those two agencies fully funded, by the way, for 3 years, all the way through the end of the Trump administration, so that the Democrats can't play games with this again and try to shut down the government over that.
6: So let's talk about right now, as we're moving into the next fiscal year very soon, just around the corner. How is that process looking? Are we going to make the deadline?
16: Yeah, great point. I mean, the end of the fiscal year is September 30th each year, and so Congress has the responsibility of funding the government before the deadline so we don't get into these situations where we need continuing resolutions and all of those kinds of vehicles. So I'm happy to report that the House Appropriations Committee is working at a steady clip, and they are preparing all of the individual 12 separate bills. We're moving them through the process, and our aim is to get all that done, of course, before that deadline. So I want to tip my hat to Chairman Tom Cole, who's the chairman of the House Appropriations Committee. They've been working, honestly, in bipartisan fashion, trying to get those bills together, and we're moving them through. So we're very optimistic that we can, as we've talked about so many times, rebuild the muscle memory of Congress to do its job, and that is to fund the government responsibly and not get to the end of the year for a dreaded Christmas omnibus or one of those kinds of vehicles. I'm optimistic.
6: And that's where this political leverage is used, when you cannot do a government funding by normal budgeting process. And that's why we're still having this fight over Homeland Security.
16: That's right. I mean, what they did this time, as you know, is they pulled. I mean, this is an unprecedented thing and a really shocking one. Democrats are so resolved not to fund the border. They want to reopen the border and not to fund the enforcement of federal immigration law, which has been on the books forever. They pulled those two sub-agencies out of the Department of Homeland Security funding bill. And so they made them orphan agencies, effectively. We've had to do that on our own. That's the first time that ever happened. It's unprecedented. And it's a very dangerous thing, a dangerous trend going forward. And so I'm happy to tell you that the appropriators in the House want to end that. They don't want that to become a permanent practice. So in the appropriations process, when we get to the Homeland Security funding bill, they're going to add those two agencies back in and try to get back to what we call regular order. And that's a very important step.
6: All right. Another deadline facing you when you get back to Washington, D.C. is the Foreign Intelligence Surveillance Act reauthorization. Talk about that. That's been a sticking point.
16: It has been. We got a short extension on it of 45 days the last time it was going to expire. And yes, we're coming up on the deadline now. It's a very, very important statute because, for example, 2/3 of the president, the commander in chief's daily national security briefing, approximately 2/3 of that comes out of collection through this statute, the Foreign Intelligence Surveillance Act. It's, as the name implies, it's how we find out information. We surveil the correspondence of terrorists who want to harm and kill Americans. I mean, it's pretty simple. We did that after 9/11, and this is the tool that has prevented another 9/11 on our shores that hasn't happened because we have this intelligence gathering apparatus. We cannot let it expire. The concern was, as you know, over the Biden administration, some in the FBI abused it and used it to surveil Americans. So the last time we reauthorized it back in 2024, we added in 56 reforms to ensure that can never happen again, those abuses. It's working as desired. And so now we're going to fine tune it just a little bit more. I think we'll get it authorized by the deadline. Reauthorized in time so that we can keep Americans safe and protect, importantly, the constitutional rights of Americans and their right to privacy.
6: Mr. Speaker, just about 2 minutes left. All of these are going to require the Republicans walking in lockstep together because your margins are so thin, you have to have every Republican vote to pass something. As we get deeper and deeper into the primary season, you have members that are not going to be returning. Either they've run for other offices or they're retiring. Are you concerned you're going to be able to get everybody there at the same time to vote on some of these important measures?
16: Well, you know, it's always a challenge when you have small margins, and we've dealt with the smallest possible, the smallest in history. At many points along the way, we had a one-vote margin, and that's effectively what we have right now. But I spent a lot of time on those relationships with individual members, talking through their concerns and problems. It's a lot of prayer and patience, Tony, as I say all the time, that delivers when we need to, and we're getting the job done. In spite of that small margin, in spite of the fact that they write our epitaph, our eulogy every week in the Hill Press Corps. They're cheering for us to fail in some way. We don't. We always deliver. And that's because at the end of the day, all the Republicans in Congress understand we have a job to do. We have to yield some of our personal preferences on occasion because it's a deliberative body. But we'll get the job done. We always have. We always will. We'll do that next week as well.
6: That was part of my conversation with House Speaker Mike Johnson during our weekend program this week on Capitol Hill. You can watch more from that interview as well as the entire program on the Stand Firm app. If you don't have the app, text APP, APP to 67742. All right, stick around. We're coming back with more after this.
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6: When in the course of human events, it becomes necessary for one people
18: to dissolve the political bands which have connected them with another and to assume among the powers of the earth
19: the separate and equal station to which the laws of nature
20: and of nature's God entitle them.
21: A decent respect to the opinions of mankind
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6: May God bless America. Welcome back to Washington Watch. Thanks so much for joining us on this Monday. 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Well, our word for today comes from 2 Samuel chapter 3, as David begins his reign as king over Judah. Now, there was a long war between the house of Saul and the house of David, but David grew stronger and stronger, and the house of Saul grew weaker and weaker. Sons were born to David in Hebron. Now, the text continues, there were six sons born to David through six wives during his reign in Hebron. While David's kingdom was growing stronger, his family life was being built on a foundation inconsistent with God's design. David's accumulation of wives would become a source of trouble for him and his household. David may have been a successful king, but he often failed to be the father and spiritual leader God calls men to be. The evidence is overwhelming. Children need a father who is present and engaged in their lives. We also see a timeless principle at work here with David as well. What one generation tolerates, the next often celebrates. 40 years later, David's son Solomon expanded what his father had permitted, taking 700 wives and 300 concubines. The lesson is clear. Private compromises often produce public consequences, and tolerated disobedience can become embraced rebellion in the next generation. To find out more about our journey through the Bible, text Bible to 67742. That's Bible to 67742. Earlier today, Iran reportedly suspended talks with the U.S. in protest over Israel's strikes on Hezbollah-connected targets in Lebanon, including the capital city of Beirut. Initially, in response, President Trump said going silent would be very good because they've been talking too much. But he later spoke on the phone with Israeli Prime Minister Benjamin Netanyahu, as well as the Lebanese-based Hezbollah, through mediators. And in a Truth Social post, the president said the two sides agreed to stop all attacks. But what does that mean for the talks between the U.S. and Iran? Joining me now to provide an assessment of the current state of the U.S.-Iran negotiations is Victoria Coates, former Deputy National Security Advisor to President Trump. She is now Vice President of the Heritage Foundation's Institute for National Security and Foreign Policy. Victoria, welcome back to Washington Watch. Thanks for joining us.
0: Great to be with you, Tony.
6: All right, this on again, off again, looking good, not looking so good negotiations. Where do we stand today?
0: Well, in a word, it's murky. We're trying to make progress here. Obviously, everybody would like to get to resolution of particularly the Strait of Hormuz standoff with the Iranians fully prevented from getting a nuclear weapon. Those are the president's bottom lines. They're both very, very reasonable, and they should be achievable. So we're hopeful all of that is going to continue to move forward. And I do think the most important thing, though, about this discussion between Israel and Lebanon to include Hezbollah is no one in Lebanon, either the government of Lebanon or Hezbollah, are insisting that the Israelis withdraw from southern Lebanon. Historically, that's always been their red line, is that the Israelis have to get out, and then they'll talk about a ceasefire. Now they're not doing that. So that is movement in Israel's favor, in the United States' favor, and we might finally be able to get to a point where Hezbollah is disarmed. Any reasonable element of Hezbollah, I'm not convinced that exists, but if it does, it can, you know, work with the government of Lebanon, and the militants finally will lose their stranglehold on that beautiful country.
6: And that's been one of the major proxies of Iran that has continued to operate.
0: Indeed. I mean, Hezbollah is considerably more powerful than Hamas in Gaza. It is more naturally aligned with Iran. It's also a Shia movement. And so they have been a really, really important part of the regional projection of power by Iran. But they've taken some real blows in recent years. The Israeli actions against them in the 2024 timeframe were decisive, neutralized all of those tens of thousands of precision-guided missiles that everyone's been so concerned about, armed at Israel, and the ability of Iran to resupply them has been severely undermined, both by the loss of Syria as their land bridge to Lebanon and by their very straitened economic circumstances.
6: I mean, certainly Israel is in a much better position since Iran has been decimated for all intents and purposes. But this development with Lebanon is very promising as well. Conversations taking place there. And if Hezbollah is eliminated, I mean, it's the home front is a little more protected. But long term, this situation with Iran, how long can we just have a standoff where nothing happens? I mean, when we have this on again, off again, access to the Strait of Hormuz, the stock market up and down like a roller coaster, oil prices driving that primarily. How long can we sustain that?
0: Well, the good news is, Tony, is we can sustain it for longer than the Iranians can. So that's the really important thing. But we also, I don't think, are looking at a very long timeline here. Secretary Bessent said at the end of last week that he's seeing the Iranians run out of money in days, not weeks, that they have maybe about 10 days, 2 weeks left of liquidity before they have to stop paying mass salaries. That's going to be a huge problem for them. They're starting to turn back on the internet. And what's what's that going to look like? The other thing I think has been not well noted in all of this, and this applies to Lebanon as well, is how well Israel's relationships with regional countries have survived. Not only the Gaza war, but now Operation Midnight Hammer last year, and then Epic Fury this year. We don't see a mass defection from the Abraham Accords. Quite the opposite. We have the president starting to build that out. He wants to make it regional, not individual deals. We're about to put out our quarterly report on the progress of the Abraham Accords, showing that once again, 2025 is shaping up to be a record year of trade between the Abraham Accord members and Israel, and so then the security agreements that are going along with that. So that is a really important, I think, pressure point both on Iran and why we're seeing the movement in Lebanon we are.
6: You know, that's a really important point, Victoria, because there are points where, you know, it was so bad for Israel as the international community, you know, the UN turning against them with what was happening in Gaza, but they didn't stop. They persisted, and look at the dramatic turn of events, especially as they have been a part of taking on Iran, which was a threat, as you pointed out, to the neighborhood there in the Middle East. So those relationships, as you said, not only having been sustained, but being strengthened through this. I mean, there's a lesson to be learned there.
0: Oh, absolutely. And one of my favorite things in this report is that the second most popular destination for planes flying out of Ben Gurion Airport, first being New York, of course, is Dubai. And the flights that were least disrupted, almost never disrupted during the post-October 7th period, are flights to Dubai and Abu Dhabi. So that has really held. And then the other thing they've done recently is sign a security agreement with Morocco, which is going to be just a huge benefit to all of us. Morocco just surpassed South Africa as the most developed African economy. They're a great and good friend to the United States and now Israel as well, and they can really help us with that sub-Saharan African security that the White House is also focused on.
6: A final question for you, Victoria Coates. What do you anticipate to be the next move of the Trump administration?
0: Towards Iran, I think that you're actually going to see ratcheted up pressure, both economic and potentially military. I think the big problem is, and the president has alluded to this, there is not a single decision maker in Iran. And so the situation is going to have to be so bad for them that they're going to have to start making some of the big concessions he wants. They're not quite there yet, but as I said before, you know, everything we're seeing is pointing to that crisis coming.
6: Victoria Coates, always great to see you. Thanks so much for taking time to join us today.
0: Thank you, Tony.
6: All right, it's fascinating to see how this is developing. But as she pointed out the last comment, there's really who are we negotiating with? I mean, the president of Iran apparently resigned, submitted a letter of resignation to the office of the supreme leader. So a lot of things happening. Even as we speak. All right. Before President Trump announced today that the exchange of fire between Israel and Hezbollah would stop, Israel had made its deepest incursion into Lebanon in more than 25 years. That's quite significant. As I said, I think Israel is taking full advantage of the opportunity that it presently has to secure its borders, not just for today, but I think they're looking long-term for tomorrow as well. Joining us now to talk more about this, Chris Mitchell, Middle East Bureau Chief for CBN News. He joins us from Jerusalem. Chris, thanks for staying up late and joining us.
1: Tony, great to be with you again.
6: What you heard the conversation with Victoria. What would you add concerning that as those in Israel watch the unfolding negotiations that are, you know, promising one day, stalled the next day, uncertain the next day? What are folks in Israel making of all this?
1: Well, I could say, Tony, right now that it's putting Prime Minister Netanyahu in an awkward position. Earlier today, he vowed that along with the Defense Minister Israel Katz, that they would be bombing Hezbollah strongholds in the neighborhood of Deira, that's in Beirut, that's a Hezbollah stronghold. And he said, well, if the residents of the northern Israel can't be safe, well, the residents in Beirut, in particular Hezbollah, can't be protected. Now, obviously, President Trump, through a phone call, has convinced him to stop any progress or advance there, and that there would be both sides will stop. Well, politically right now, his opponents accusing him of Israel losing sovereignty and being a puppet of President Trump, and one politician saying this is the time to say no to President Trump. So here in Israel, soldiers are being killed, residents of the north are getting attacked, and so they want to see that this could be something where they could finally finish off Hezbollah. And as you alluded to, Tony, that they have made a significant progress into southern Lebanon. In particular, they've captured something called the Beaufort Castle. This is a crusader stronghold. Back in 1982, it was captured by the IDF from the PLO, and then it was abandoned in 2000. And now, 26 years later, they've captured that that symbolic and military asset as well. So for here in Israel, they want to make sure that they can not only see quiet in the north, but hopefully the end of Hezbollah as a threat to them in Lebanon.
6: So, Chris, in the broader conflict with Iran, as the United States continues this pursuit of peace, and of course the president has been pretty consistent in putting out there no nuclear weapons for Iran. That has to be reassuring. But it's more than that for Israel. Even their ballistic missile program is a threat.
1: Exactly. And there's been a report that, many of the ballistic missiles weren't harmed, that Iran is right now digging out many of those underground facilities that had been buried by the Operation Epic Fury and Operation Roaring Lion. So to that point, that represents also an existential threat here to Israel. And I want to make the point, too, Tony, that you did. You talked in an article in Newsmax about what's said in Luke chapter 14. You know, when you go to war, count the cost. And so I think right now, the administration, I'm sure, is counting the political cost, the military cost, and the cost of even allowing the regime to survive to maybe one day try to resurrect their nuclear program.
6: Right. You mentioned my piece. I wrote that with the focus of the start of this was about the nuclear program, that they could not have access to nuclear weapons, which I agree with. From the start, I've agreed with that because I think they're a threat to not just Israel, to the United States, but to the world. But we've got to make sure we finish that. And that was the context of Jesus saying, who will start this if you're not going to finish it? And we've got to make sure that we finish this work that has begun. Because I think our friends in the Middle East, including chief among them Israel, would be at a greater risk if we don't finish what we started.
1: Yeah, exactly. And I would allude to what Victoria Coates said. You know, Secretary Bessin said that maybe within days they're going to be out of money. And the experts I've been talking to, Iranian experts that are in touch with people on the ground, that the regime is the weakest now it has been in 47 years. They may put on a projective strength, they may bluster, but they are failing inside, and they may not be able to pay those mercenaries they've hired to be able to control the streets. So hopefully one day, and I think a lot of people are praying, that this would be the eventual fall of this regime that's been holding not only Iran, but Lebanon and many people here in the Middle East hostage for 47 years.
6: Chris, we just have about a minute and a half left. What would

0: Iran's nuclear program, a new government, freedom for the Iranian people, and also freedom for the Lebanese people who have been kept hostage by the major proxy of Iran, Hezbollah. And I think that would be the ideal outcome for the people of Israel. And many people would believe the people of Iran.
1: I would agree, because I don't care if you've got the third, fourth, fifth string of the regime. The ideology is still the same. And until the ideology is gone, there is no security and safety for those in the Middle East that do not buy into that radical view of Islam. Chris Mitchell, always great to see you, my friend. Thanks so much for joining us. Appreciate your insight.
0: Great to be with you, Tony.
1: And folks, I would encourage you to pray. This is pray for the president. I was having a conversation with the speaker over the weekend just about these the situations. Pray for the president that he would have great wisdom in the decisions that he's making that affects not just the United States, but the entire world. All right, until next time, you know what to do. Just keep standing.
2: 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That's GIVE to 67742. Portions of the show discussing candidates are brought to you by Family.

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0: Known worldwide as the most consistently fascinating, informative, and unique program on radio, the Jeff Rentz program can be yours to listen to anytime, anywhere, whenever you want to hear it. 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
1: The results could mark a significant advance against one of the deadliest forms of cancer. Kentucky Governor Andy Beshear says Democrats can win by taking back the middle, focusing on lowering costs and everyday concerns, while not ruling out a 2028 presidential run.
2: The way that Democrats win, regardless of what box they're put into by the media, is to focus on the daily lives of our people.
1: While speaking on NBC's Meet the Press, Beshear also backed a national ban on partisan redistricting. Florida Governor Ron DeSantis says alligator Alcatraz has saved lives by keeping dangerous people off the streets.
3: Over 20,000 have gone through there. And so, again, those would be people that would absolutely be released in our society.
4: He says he hasn't ordered it shut down, but if Homeland Security stops sending inmates and those remaining are deported, its operations will be adjusted. John Summers, USA Radio News.
1: Maine Democratic Senate candidate Graham Plattner is facing renewed scrutiny after reports that his wife alerted campaign staff to sexually explicit texts that he sent to other women during their marriage. Amy Gertner says the couple sought counseling and their marriage is now stronger, while Plattner continues to face questions over past controversies. For USA Radio News, I'm Anthony Lucero.
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Ladies and gentlemen, it's the Ron Edwards American Experience Talk Show, where our unalienable rights are celebrated. 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

0: What a wonderful day it is. Hello, I'm Ron Edwards. Welcome to the Ron Edwards American Experience. And great day in this neck of the woods anyway. Perfect temperatures in the low 70s, low humidity. You couldn't ask for a better time than that weather-wise. But things are kind of crazy here, there, and everywhere. I guess you could describe this as here we go again. They found some burned mail-in ballots in Los Angeles, drop boxes. Now, this is just days before the mayoral election. And back in the day, during the Ali Obama administration, did you know that they had secretly gifted thousands and thousands of green cards to radical Iranian Muslim regime leaders in disastrous Iran nuclear deal? Well, the person who exposed this was brutally executed recently. Well, according to a top Trump official, Democrats set up a system to funnel hundreds of billions, if not trillions, of dollars to migrants in the United States, mostly Muslims. And authorities are kind of concerned because mysterious strangers piled out of a sewer manhole, and there are now police investigations. And we'll talk about what city that is in the upcoming moments of the broadcast. And talk about cray-cray. In the nation of Belgium, 9 Muslim migrant teenagers were set free by a leftist judge. I guess that's their reward for gang raping, a 14-year-old girl. Yep, they snuck up, grabbed a 14-year-old, a Belgian schoolgirl, raped her repeatedly, and what does the judge do? Say, no problemo, you can go. I guess they have permission to do it again. See, this is the tragedy of liberalism / leftism. Because there is no containment for evil activities. Liberalism, leftism, is nothing more than a graduation towards more evil, until, I don't know, to infinity, I guess. And this is very concerning for me, because in this country, we now have many black robe gone wild judges who see fit to give very light sentences to many thugs. And if they're an illegal border crosser, they give them a pink permission slip to do more. And so we find ourselves in this country in a kind of between a rock and a hard place. Those of us who want to live life, according to God's plan, live in peace and tranquility, to raise our families, to, you know, just do the good stuff. Spread the good word, et cetera, et cetera, et cetera. But I tell you, these leftists, these liberals keep getting in the way, don't they? That I've said this since high school. The only thing way you're going to really clean up our country is defeat these people. There is no, you know, we're done with the political patty cakes game. We can't get political, stupid people, you know, Christians. We can't get involved. Well, see, what people don't understand is that they're not going to be left alone just because they back out of caring for society. The only thing they do is help open the door for more destruction in our society. My dad used to say, if you're not part of the solution, you're part of the problem. And many people, it's a form of laziness. As they used to say, let George do it. All these people who expect to live well, they want to be safe. But I've come to the conclusion, based upon a lot of things that continue to go on in our society, and you just observe the nation overall, and even in Western Europe, most people want to live safe. But if you are an individual, especially if you call yourself a Christian, if you don't give a rip about society and what's going on, about what runs our society, and one of the things that runs our society is the political realm. If you don't care about it, don't expect to be protected by it. It's just like your own body. If you don't care for your body, what happens? You get out of condition, you get sick, etc., etc., etc. If you don't get sick, if you don't take care of your body, at the very least, you'll just be a weakling. And it's the same thing collectively concerning our nation. And I wish there was a way to round up, to, you know, all the Christian I don't care people into one corner of the state, of the country somewhere. Maybe in central Arizona somewhere. Let them live on in their own little society, and let the rest of us, you know, do the work that we have to do to clean up our society. And what you see in Western Europe and here in the United States of America is evident that there's so many dunderheads that run around here that don't give a rip. They don't raise their children in the right way that they should go. They don't take care of themselves. They support things that are so evil. That is why people are so emboldened on the left side. That's why those people continue to attack the ICE agents, for example, in New Jersey. Why? Because they would prefer that the rapists, just the 57 variety of illegal border crosser thugs, they would prefer them to be free to roam and to do whatever they want to do to whomever, than for them to be rounded up and kicked out of our country for the safety of all of us. And when you have a population of people like that, and it's a lot of them, then you have a Christian population that doesn't even care. I don't get involved in politics. I was around someone who said that, you know, a few days ago. You know, I kept my mouth shut, but I just, you know, it's getting more and more evident where people do not care. And the other side is quite aware of it. They're not stupid. They know that most conservatives have an attitude like Susan Collins. That's why she may lose to this Democrat lunatic, okay? Susan Collins, who has done nothing for the past, I don't know how many years she's been in office. 30, 40? She's done more to compromise and just to get along with the Democrats than she has tried to vote and participate in helping to actually overcome some of the things that are caused by the Democrats and her fellow rhinos. And now she's in a real heap of hurt because she has not set a righteous standard. It's hard to know the difference between her and a Democrat if you look at her voting record. And when it came down to certain core issues throughout the decades, she's always, well, not always, but a great percentage of the time has sided with Democrats. And so now you have a situation there, because she's been half-assed about her job, she may lose her job to a freak. I'm Ron Edwards. We'll be back after this.
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0: Iranians have widely discussed reports that the Obama administration granted a number of U.S. green cards, as many as 2,800, to Khomeiniist regime leaders as part of a secret codicil of the 2015 nuclear deal, which really helped Iran and undermined our own nation. The allegation was first published on February 14th of 2015 by Ahmad News, an outlet founded by dissident Rahulia Zam, who was later lured into a trap by the IRGC intelligence and forcibly taken to Iran, summarily tried, and then executed in 2020. At the time, the story did not gain much traction in the West, though it was covered by prominent outlets such as Al Arabiya. The allegation received wider coverage in 2018 when the Zaun was appointed, and then president of Hassan Rouhani raised the matter in an interview with the Iranian newspaper Eternad Zainur. Added that the 30 to 40 children of top Khomeiniist officials were then studying in the United States, while many others were wasting Iranian public assets to live extravagant lifestyles here in the United States of America, thanks to Ali Obama. And it goes on and on and on about a lot of waste that occurred as because of that horrible deal. In my humble opinion, former President Ali Obama should face charges for treason, and this just adds fuel to the fire of why he should be charged and summarily punished for his crimes. But will he ever, and will many of the others of the dastardly individuals who are part of this, the structure of all of this, will these people ever be brought to justice? So, in other news, we find that a teenage girl kind of went to Nutsville on a violent spree at a barrel racing event in Las Vegas over the weekend. She went to Nutsville and started stabbing horses. Just, you know, these are horses that were ready for the weekend's, you know, competition. And she decided she could sneak into the area where the horses were, and she just decided to stab them and got away, but officials did catch up with her at a Las Vegas hotel. It just seems that more and more of these kinds of crazy things are just happening, not just stabbing of animals or whatever, but just a general uptick in just crazy, bold activities like this, where people are no longer afraid of doing things of this nature. They're not worried about being caught, because when they caught up with her, she was just like, okay, you finally made it, huh? And so she's going to be charged as a juvenile because she's 17, which means no severe punishment. So this you might find very interesting. Did you know that Democrats set up a system to funnel hundreds of billions, ultimately trillions of dollars, to Joe Biden's migrants, illegal border crossers in the United States of America? Now, should we just outlaw the Democrat Party? I mean, these people in the Democrat Party are just wicked. This is the party that was pro-slavery, Lincoln haters, founders of the KKK, Jim Crow laws. They're the people that tell black people in America today that, you're victims. You can't do anything. All white people are racist. America is no good. Yada, yada, yada. I mean, it is past time that the wicked, corrupt political party known as Democrats, I don't know, well, I thought about abolishing, but, the people would just go somewhere else. repopulate somewhere else. It's not like just because if there was no more Democrat Party, if you have a mindset to be evil, you just have a mindset. But here's the thing, man. These people and an increasing number of rhinos are become more and more and more and more dangerous to our society. And Khrushchev, I mean, he warned us about this. He said, "We shall better you," knowing full well that they could not take the United States of America down physically, militarily. But they knew that we would become stupefied and or too generous and too nice and allow the left to gain a huge foothold in this country and allow the left to take over every facet of society, whether it's the church, education, you know the drill. And raise up a multiple generations of individuals who don't even like what is right and prefer evil. Top Trump officials, including Stephen Miller, the White House Deputy Chief of Staff, announced that Democrats were taking billions and ultimately trillions away from American families, from you and I, and redirecting it towards Uncle Joe's illegal border crossers, who are not U.S. citizens, of course, and even some legal ones. And that is another reason why I've also said that we need to stop legal immigration in the United States, just like we need to stop illegal border crossing. And of course, that statement offends people because they don't know nothing and got that mixed up when it comes to the dangers of over immigration into a nation, whether it's legal or illegal. Now, undocumented migrants, as they're commonly called, or illegal border crossers, and some call them unauthorized illegal immigrants, are generally not eligible for most U.S. federal welfare programs. Legal border crossers face significant restrictions, with limited exceptions for certain humanitarian categories. Now, if the legal ones are restricted to a certain degree, because we know now that even the legal ones have been getting a lot too much, and that needs to be stopped too. Democrats are basically raping the American taxpayers. They just continue to rape us over and over and over again to the tune of billions, if not trillions of dollars, on behalf of illegal border crossers. And once again, the current crop of weak Republicans are just now beginning to act like they found out. Give me a break. Cut me a break. Stephen Miller says what we found since President Trump came into office is that the Democrats have set up a huge system to funnel hundreds of billions, and ultimately it became trillions of our dollars to migrants or illegal border crossers that are in our republic, oftentimes from places like Somalia. So as an example, ICE recently asked a group of illegal border crossers that were in detention whether or not they were receiving Medicaid. Half of them raised their hands and volunteered that they were on Medicaid. Just volunteered that. Now, these aren't the ones who are hiding it. Nope. They also asked illegal border crossers how they paid their medical bills, and they said that if they don't have Medicaid, they go to hospital, they get free care, and that they bill it to the taxpayers, so they aren't paying for anything, any of their health care at all, in this republic turned mobocracy. I'm Ron Edwards. We'll be back with more after this.
1: This is Tom Caldwell, innocent January 6th defendant and proud Navy veteran. 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
1: News this hour from Town Hall. I'm Keith Peters in Washington. There are fewer people living on the street in the United States.
2: A federal report shows a decrease in homelessness in California and nationwide last year, marking the first drop since 2016. The U.S. Department of Housing and Urban Development's annual homelessness report shows a 2.8% decrease in California and a 3.3% decrease nationwide. The Trump administration used the report to promote its policies, including its crackdown on immigration. Activists attribute the decline to funding under former President Joe Biden. I'm Lisa Dwyer.
1: There are new developments in the trial of the Charlie Kirk shooting suspect.
3: In Provo, Utah, defense attorneys for the man accused of killing Charlie Kirk had hoped to keep portions of a preliminary hearing closed during a presentation of evidence. But Judge Tony Graff ruled that the July hearings will be open to the media and the public. The judge says the defense hadn't shown the hearings would prevent Tyler Robinson from getting a fair trial.
4: Much of the evidence the state indicated it intends to offer during the preliminary hearing is already in the public arena.
3: Robinson's charged with aggravated murder and other crimes in the September 10th assassination of the Turning Point USA co-founder. Prosecutors say they intend to seek the death penalty. I'm Jennifer King.
1: President Trump says Israel and Hezbollah have agreed to dial back fighting after he talked with Israeli Prime Minister Benjamin Netanyahu and communicated with the Lebanon militant group through mediators. Trump announced the development Monday in a social media post following a call with Netanyahu. A good day on Wall Street, with the Dow up by 46 points, the Nasdaq rose 114, the S&P 500 advanced 19 points, oil around $92-$93 a barrel. More at Town Hall.
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11: Ron Edwards, the new voice of America.
12: And we're back. Welcome back, my friends. This is the Ron Edwards American Experience. Yeah. Guess what? We have a reason to celebrate today. Tina Peters has been released from prison in Colorado. The former Mesa County election clerk walked free from the La Vista Corrections Facility in Pueblo, Colorado, after serving approximately 18 months of torture and mistreatment of her original 9-year sentence. She was basically sentenced because the Democrats in Colorado did not like her expressing her opinion that there had been election fraud. Now, whether she was correct or not should not be reason to lock her up because Democrats didn't want her saying those things, which lends much credence to what she did say, in my humble opinion. And by the way, there has been much evidence to voter fraud and election cheating, etc., etc., throughout the Republic anyway. Now, there have been post-release reactions, which are deeply divided. While Peters appeared on Steve Bannon's podcast, reiterating her belief in election fraud without expressing any remorse. She did thank God for her freedom and his faithfulness and the fact that she was able to come out alive. Colorado Democratic officials, however, and the state party have censured Governor Polis, calling the release an effort to democracy, an offense, rather, to democracy, given her conviction for, as they say, orchestrating a security breach of voting equipment? These people are crazy. So basically, if you see someone doing wrong, you're supposed to go to jail? She actually saw evidence of wrongdoing. So the Democrats are like, well, how dare you see that? How dare you say anything about it? You don't have the right to say that, and you should be locked up forever. So because of intense pressure from President Trump, she's out. And we should be celebrating that. And we should be building upon that victory. And she set an example that many, many people in the Republican Party need to learn. She stood by her convictions. She understood that cheating is wrong. She saw evidence, spoke out, and she could have, you know, backed off and maybe not have even gone to jail. But she's not built like that. She has principles. She has a backbone. She understands right from wrong. And as a Christian with a backbone and a working brain, she decided to be involved and not back down. And even though she went through some severe problems, she said, I'm going to stand by and speak of the truth. And God rewarded her with freedom as of today. Because they wanted her to stay in there for 9 whole years for what boils down, at the very least, for her opinion. However, it's an opinion that is laden with evidence. But let's say if it's only boiled down to an opinion, why should anyone have to go to jail for an opinion? And definitely, why should they have to go to jail if they looked at something and they see wrongdoing and there's evidence therein? Who in the heck do Democrats think that they are, that they're so special, that they get caught possibly doing wrong and someone expresses their opinion that this is wrong, this looks crooked, and the only thing that they can think of is, well, you deserve to go to jail because you said we were doing wrong. And see, this is a perfect example of what I'm talking about when I say that we need to get involved. And we have to stop acting like weak, stupid people. Because if we don't, there'll come a time when Atena Peters won't get out of jail. You see what I'm saying? The left continue. They just continue on and on, pressing on, pressing on, pressing on, as more and more people become wimpus, Americanus apologeticus, little wimps, beta males, etc., etc., etc. The left is more emboldened. If they're allowed to continue to get away with this, that, and the other, they become, hey, and allowed to take over the judiciary too, law enforcement, etc., etc., there will not be true justice. However, if we stand together now, during this window of opportunity, we can clean up society, we can push back the darkness, we can clean up our legal system, we can clean up our government. See, we can clean up and get rid of people like John Thune. And I'm going to talk about him more extensively in the, you know, in just a minute or so. But, he is a betrayer of our republic. Forget about the fact that he hates President Trump and all that, and he would rather the republic go down in flames than President Trump get any credit for the restoration of our republic. This is how crazy many Rhino Republicans are. John Thune is nothing more than a young version of Deputy Droopalong Mitch McConnell. And that is very dangerous. Because if you are supposedly on the side of right, but you are an inhibitor against the full application of what is right, you are a clear and present danger that needs to be expunged. And he needs to be expunged through the primary process when his time comes. Because he's a young, healthy version of Mitch McConnell, and he could be there for many years. And he needs to be gotten out before he becomes too familiar, and you know how people are. They just elect them over and over again. Same thing with Susan Collins. People in her district for many years rejected more conservative-leaning Republicans and kept her in. Now she may lose to an individual who prides himself on pleasuring himself in porta-potties. Talk about lowering the standard of government in our republic. But it begins with people like Susan Collins and others who don't hold fast to the very principles that they swore with their hand up and the other one on the Bible, one hand up and one hand on the Bible that they swore to protect. And if you swear to protect something and you don't, you are a liar. You are a betrayer of the truth. And you set all of us up for big heap on problems. John Thune is setting us up for a huge problem, okay? By blocking the Save America Act. Because Uncle Joe let in so many adult age illegal border crossers. And many of them are in places like California and New York where they say, hey, if you're an illegal border crosser, you can vote. Yeah. Because the Democrats know that their ideas are no good for the American people. And black men in larger numbers have been starting to wake up since Trump got into office and saying, you know what, this doesn't bode well for me. We're going to have to look in another direction. So they see this slow awakening among Americans. So that's why they brought in the 25 to, I don't know, 30 million illegal border crossers, maybe up to 50 million. Who knows? And if those people are allowed to freely vote in upcoming elections in places like California, New York, and elsewhere, guess what? And at the same time, they cheat in Texas and get away with it. We're done. We're done, done, done. America will never be the same again. Potentially, she'll be just a no-good Nick nation. And the conditions that you'll find in pictures in Los Angeles, Skid Row, the trashy streets of Philadelphia, and on from sea to shining sea, it will become the entire country. This is what Democrats want to do to America. I'm Ron Edwards, and we'll be back on the Ron Edwards American Experience. The Ron Edwards American Experience, a charter member of the emerging New Mainstream Media.

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9: Welcome back. Yep, this is the Ron Edwards American Experience, and still celebrating the fact that Tina Peters has been released from prison today. The former Mesa County election clerk has walked free from La Vista Correctional Facility in Pueblo, Colorado, after serving about 18 months, and the Democrats wanted to keep her there for 9 years, but thank God she's out, and she's a bold, strong individual who's going to continue to tell the truth, the whole truth and nothing but the truth. But people that don't tell the truth, who don't stand by the truth, you know, people like John Thune, you know, the explosive standoff over the Safeguard American Voter Eligibility Save Act has pushed the United States Senate into a, I guess I could call it a pressure cooker, transforming the legislative battle into a high-stakes referendum on the leadership of Majority Leader John Thune. For a rapidly growing number of Americans, the slow, agonizing movement on this landmark election security bill is nothing short of a tactical surrender, or worse, a profound failure of nerve from a leader increasingly viewed as a worthless roadblock to the populist agenda which he is against. Across our republic, the hatred directed at Thune is reaching a boiling point, and he deserves it. It is fueled by conviction that his deliberate inaction is a direct betrayal of the citizens he was chosen to lead. Indeed, there is no institutional excuse. His handling of the SAVE Act is a definitive reason why he must resign. He's got to go. And he needs to take his friends with him. If you don't stand by the Constitution, if you don't want what's best for this country, if you would rather have illegal border crossers voting in elections, or people, let's say the upcoming mayoral election in Los Angeles. You know, I'd like to take about 20 busloads of people to just walk into Los Angeles and let's vote for the Republican candidate. I mean, they've opened it up and anyone can walk in into any voting booth, and we just spend all day just going from voting booth to voting booth to voting booth. Just go, I mean, every polling place we could find in the Los Angeles area, and just go vote all day. I mean, you know, sometimes you have to fight fire with fire. But to understand the intense fury surrounding John Thune's leadership, one must first look at the bill at the center of this storm. The SAVE Act represents a massive proposed shift in how American federal elections are conducted. The bill's core mandate is very simple, but it is sweeping. It would require all Americans to present formal documentary proof of citizenship. Real simple. I mean, just like if you go to the bank, you need to show yourself, right? If you go to many places to make purchases, etc., etc., etc., you need to show identification. Such as they should make it so that you can use your passport or certified birth certificate alongside photo identification in order to register to vote in federal elections. And I think that is fair. I think it is right. I think it is good. This doesn't harm anyone. How many times have you seen on videos, news stories on several networks where they go to black communities and they interview people on the street and say, hey, do you have a difficult time in, obtaining identification? You know, the white liberals say that you guys can't even get driver's licenses. You can't get to a voting booth because you're black, which is an insult. And of course, all the people would say, well, look, yeah, I have ID. What's the problem? But the SAVE Act legislation is a vital common sense measure to protect the sanctity of the ballot box and to ensure that only Americans, sovereign Americans, that is, decide American elections. From this viewpoint, any delay in passing the bill is not a sign of careful deliberation, but a calculated establishment globalist-oriented roadblock. Everyday Americans feel that a Republican-led Senate should move with absolute unyielding urgency to pass what is undeniably one of the most crucial pieces of election security legislation in our nation's history. Thune's refusal to force the issue is seen as a symptom of an ineffective, backstabbing leadership style that coddles opponents while leaving his own base defenseless and putting our entire republic in danger. The excuse frequently offered for Thune's failure is that the bill faces an uphill battle due to intense institutional opposition from Democrats. Well, who the hell cares? I don't. and you shouldn't either. Opposition is made to be defeated. They're worried about Democrats and leftist progressive voting rights groups. Opponents argue that the measure is restrictive and addresses a virtually non-existent problem, claiming it could disenfranchise millions of voters who lack immediate access to birth certificates and or passports. See, they continue to hang on to these lies. Who's so disenfranchised of those who are born in the United States of America? Who is so disenfranchised that they don't have any form of identification? The only reason an American-born sovereign does not have identification is by choice. However, for the millions of Americans demanding change, these arguments are viewed as mere political smokescreens designed to protect a broken status quo and to finish breaking our nation. Well, there it is, my friends. We must take action. We can no longer play tiddlywinks with these people. And just because a guy says, I'm a Republican, I'm conservative, all you have to do is look at his vote. If people understood John Thune's history, I didn't understand why they voted him as Senate leader anyway. Because it was common knowledge that he was just

who admitted on national television, by the way, that when she was younger, Los Angeles was clean and beautiful. There were very few people living in the streets. It was not that expensive to live in Los Angeles. She admitted all these things. But yet she refuses to do anything about the problems that she exacerbated during her administration. And that's typical. One Republican, one Democrat. Same mindset, destruction. Different issues, but they both come to the same conclusion. Utter destruction. One local, one national. And we the people have to continue to put up with this crap? I don't think so. I'm Ron Edwards. And now that I see that my time is up, thank you so much for your time. I urge you to pray for your nation. Pray for your family, your friends, and even your enemies that they get it right before it's much too late. Remember to treat others the same way you want to be treated. Until next time, I'm Ron Edwards. Excelsior!

0: USA Radio News, I'm Anthony Lucero. President Trump says talks with Iran are continuing, while Iran state media says Tehran has suspended negotiations. Reports also say Iran threatened to close the Strait of Hormuz over tensions tied to Lebanon. New Jersey Senator Cory Booker says Congress is failing at its constitutional oversight role as he criticizes Republican support for President Trump, pointing to spending disputes and what he calls unchecked executive power, while predicting growing bipartisan pushback in Washington.
1: We have the power to check him and we're not using it.
0: Booker appeared on ABC's This Week. Health officials say the death toll is rising from an Ebola outbreak.
2: The most recent area of affliction in the Democratic Republic of the Congo and Uganda. That's according to the World Health Organization, which says 43 deaths across both countries have occurred. Nearly 350 people are suspected to have died from the virus. The WHO confirmed the latest strain of Ebola is a severe and often deadly form of the disease. John Summers, USA Radio News.
0: We hear a lot about the El Nino forming in the Pacific on both radio and television, but what exactly is an El Nino?
3: El Nino is a climate pattern that happens when waters in the Central and Eastern Pacific Ocean become warmer than average. That extra warmth shifts the jet stream, which changes the weather patterns around the world. For the United States, El Nino often brings wetter conditions to the south and parts of California, while the northern states can end up milder and less snowy. It doesn't cause every storm or dry spell, but it tilts the odds towards certain types of weather. Think of it as the Pacific giving the atmosphere a gentle push in a different direction. I'm meteorologist Jim Rinaldi.
0: Wall Street closed higher.
4: At the closing bell, the Dow Jones Industrial Average rose 46 points, the S&P 500 added 19 points, and the NASDAQ gained 114 points. I'm Sarah Lee Kessler.
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0: Okay, here we are. We're back. I had a wire. I got a bad wire. Okay, hour number two for you, and we're going to talk to one of the most, I think, remarkable people working on radio. No, I don't call it podcasting. It's Hal Turner. Most of you know Hal from his prior visits with us. He likes to present things from sources that I'll never understand. He's got great sources. He's got a lot to say. Welcome back, Mr. T.
1: Jeff, I was worried about you when the music died down and you didn't come on. I thought to myself, maybe I should pop in there and see if I'm on the air. And
0: no, you're fine. I apologize. We'll have to edit that off of the archive version. So the last time we talked, that was a few days ago, I have a feeling that Trump and his Zionist controllers, his Tel Aviv boss, are actually stalling for more time. I don't know how else to read it. I think they're waiting for more surface-to-air missile production. Maybe there's a backlog. Maybe they're collecting Patriot SAMs from other countries that have already bought them. But they've done that from South Korea, for example, some from Germany, I think. And they give them right, of course, to the Chosen in Israel, and they get burned up. The Iranians are very smart. They sent a lot of dummy warheads over last time, and there's not much left. Beside that aspect of it, air defense, we have a military here that is very low on several critical inventory products. I don't know how they're going to rebuild. I've been reading stories where it's going to take 4 and 5 years to recover adequately from the incredible expenditure of munitions, missiles, etc., that were used in the Iran war. Is he stalling for time? What the hell is he doing?
1: I can't answer that because I don't speak for the president, but looking at it as you have, I certainly understand that there has been a nonstop air convoy of U.S. military cargo jets from the continental United States into Europe, then down
0: non-stop.
1: To the Middle East.
0: Nonstop.
1: Since the ceasefire began. So I know that they are moving god-awful amounts of ammunition in there, but as you rightly pointed out, when it comes to missiles, we are severely depleted because the morons from the Biden administration sent so much of our stuff over to Ukraine to cause all that trouble with Russia. Right. I don't know. Let me back up. I know that the president told the key defense contractors that he wanted certain outputs quadrupled immediately.
0: Uh-huh.
1: And I don't know that they have the ability to do that. But even if they do, I don't believe that the output, at even if it's quadrupled, would matter, because the interceptors we have cannot intercept hypersonic missiles.
0: No, that's a given, and that really turns the tables completely. There's no defense against hypersonics. That's a very important point. If all of you remember, while there was still video coming out of Tel Aviv during the Iran war, before the Iranians and actually the Israelis first and the Iranians banned videos from being uploaded online, they didn't want people to see how much damage was being done. I understand that. But if you remember the hypersonics coming in, it was absurd, the velocity compared to traditional intermediate range ballistic missiles. These missiles came in, if you don't believe it, go look up, you'll find some hypersonic missile videos on Tel Aviv, for example. They come in so fast, there is simply zero defense. There's nothing can be done about it.
1: The other thing, Jeff, is that several of these Iranian missiles on video demonstrated their ability to evade incoming missile defenses as the hypersonics were coming down, and in the same video frame you could see the interceptor going up. The hypersonic, instead of continuing to come down, flattened its trajectory went right over the top of the incoming interceptor and then resumed its downward trajectory. It evaded interception.
0: Yeah. Did you see, I mean, you may be talking about the same thing. I think they call it the dancing maneuver. It jukes side to side. That's another one, I think. But you cannot target for that. You can't. It's fluid. It's not on a fixed trajectory. Forget it.
1: How the U.S. missile defenses were created to operate, the radar on the missile defense detects the incoming missile and then plots its course, its speed, and in a straight line decides on an intercept point and launches
0: at a certain point where it's going to be. Yes.
1: So
0: and if
1: missile,
0: it doesn't work that way, forget it.
1: Right. We're
0: it's
1: done.
0: Over.
1: It's absolutely done. So the other countries around the world were very smart to create this evasion capability. And the other thing is the topography of Iran. They spent 47 years or whatever preparing for this confrontation with the United States, and they buried many, not all, many of their missile facilities so deeply underground that even our 30,000-pound mother-of-all bombs, massive ordnance penetrator, will not reach their missile supplies. So the Iranians, I believe, have the upper hand militarily. The topography of their country, the mountainous regions along the Persian Gulf coast, make an invasion from the Persian Gulf a suicidal endeavor. And I don't think they can get cooperation from enough countries around Iran to come in by land. Plus, we don't have enough troops. The Iranians have a population of 90 million. What do we have, 400,000 active available troops?
0: Maybe.
1: Even if we had a million, it wouldn't work.
0: You're not counting the obese ones who can't, they waddle, they can't run.
1: Yeah.
0: So, anyway, you're right.
1: The Iranian talks collapsed. Did you see that?
0: Yeah, but I've seen that many times, and I give us the inside scoop on why you think this is the real deal.
1: The Iranian government announced and confirmed that they have ceased all diplomatic negotiations with the United States. They will not re-enter negotiations until Israel fully withdraws from Lebanon.
0: Has to happen. You're right.
1: The naval blockade that the U.S. is using right now must stop, and Iran must receive in its banks the $12 billion that the United States is physically blocking from being transferred to Iran because it's Iran's own money. If the United States doesn't like that, Iran said they are ready to go back to war.
0: I think the Lebanese withdrawal is as important as the uranium enrichment question or the demand that Iran gives up all of its missile defense forces. I mean, this is nuts, but the Jews have to be forced out of Lebanon by the Iranian peace deal, which I don't believe is going to happen. Now, let me do this. What the IDF is doing, the Israelis are doing in Lebanon is hideous. Hideous. Yes. They've killed almost 4,000, maybe more. They love to bomb hospitals. They love to kill paramedics, nurses, doctors. These people are not human by a large number of indicators. They don't fit the profile. So we've seen it all in Gaza. We've seen it in the West Bank now. We're seeing it in Lebanon. This is not the first time. This is the furthest the Israelis have ever gotten into Lebanon. But they have to be forced out, and the Iranians can do it. Otherwise, we're going back to war. Iran has reestablished access to 50 of 60-some-odd, I've got different numbers, underground missile cities, they call them, that the entrances were bombed shut. So they've opened 50 of 60, let's call it 65 just for fun, 50 of 65 of the underground missile cities are open, and one would hope that the Iranians pulled most of their inventory out of those underground missile facilities and protected them, moved them somewhere else, because they're just sitting there waiting for bunker busters to break in and shut down the access to them, which happened in over 65 times. Here, 4 hours ago on Google, live updates from CBS, Barry Weiss, David Ellison, and Paramount's CBS News. Trump says Iran talks are continuing at a rapid pace after the regime threatens other fronts in the war. So Trump, you can't take anything the man says seriously. You just can't. Here, well, Iran war updates from Al Jazeera. Trump says he spoke to Netanyahu. What a surprise. Getting more orders, I assume. Give us your take. It may not be to match up with mine, but let's hear it.
1: I was told that the White House claimed, oh, no, the negotiations are restarted, and I have to admit, I don't believe a word that is coming out of the White House anymore. Not
0: you
1: a
0: can't.
1: Single word.
0: No, no, no, especially from Trump. Especially
1: well,
0: from Trump.
1: Just, you know, look, I voted for him in 2016, and I voted for him again.
0: I didn't, but a lot of us did.
1: In 2020.
0: Yeah.
1: But I did not cast a ballot at all in 2024, because after I watched the 2020 presidential election get stolen, I believe that the entire election process is a sham. And if I continued to vote, I would be consenting to the scam. So I won't vote anymore.
0: Good for you. I agree, and I think that should be a policy that many people consider following.
1: Well, that is solely up to them. I'm not going to encourage or discourage
0: anybody. Well, I say
1: anybody.
0: They should consider it. That's all I'm saying. Not do it. Not don't do it. Consider it.
1: So now we see guy came in, oh, the peace president. Oh, he made peace here, and he made peace there, and he made peace the other place. Wham! All of that is out the window now. And
0: 100%
1: we are in
0: correct.
1: An expensive and, sadly, unwinnable situation. If he goes in and attacks Iran again and this whole thing unfolds again, the Iranians said they're going to hit the oil infrastructure of the countries that have American bases. So that's going to destroy a lot of the oil refining capability from the Middle East. That's going to just simply extend the lack of Persian Gulf oil that the world is already struggling from. And then once the Iranians, you know, once the hostilities finally end, it's going to take years to restore that oil infrastructure. The Iranians also said they would hit the desalination plants to deprive some of these Middle Eastern countries of drinkable water. So people would have to evacuate those countries. What the world right now has 20% of the world's daily oil supply missing. We are not getting 20% of the world's oil supply from the Persian Gulf. For every, you know, 10 barrels of oil the world needs, two of them are missing. Mm-hmm. And we're drawing down on our oil reserves. We have now entered a period of operational stress for the oil industry. And the senior vice president of Exxon, Neil Chapman, and the CEO of Chevron, spoke at a conference this last week and revealed that we are 2 to 3 weeks away from tank bottom, where the amount of oil remaining in the oil storage tanks is insufficient to push the oil at the bottom of the tank into the oil pipelines to get it to the pumps push it into the refineries. 2 to 3 weeks away, he said, Jeff.
0: Yeah.
1: And if we reach tank bottom, then the refineries have to shut down. Mm-hmm. No more gasoline, no more diesel fuel, no more bunker fuel for ships, and no more aviation fuel.
0: That's similar to Deadpool status at Lake Mead on the Colorado River. Similar.
1: And so what happens is, without diesel fuel, the trucks and trains stop running. That means when the farmers harvest their crops, there are no trucks to take the crops from the farm to the processing centers. There are no trucks to take it from the processing centers to the distribution centers And there are no trucks to take it from the distribution centers to the supermarkets. There'll be no food.
0: You know how hideous that is? We have more oil here in the U.S., including Alaska, than the Middle East. Americans should never go wanting for energy, ever.
1: But listen, when we first struck oil here, it was heavy, sour crude.
0: Yes, I'm aware. Yeah.
1: All right. Our refineries, for the first 100 years, were built to process heavy, sour crude. But then we discovered oil elsewhere in the country. And most of the oil that we pump out of the ground today is not heavy sour crude. It is West Texas Intermediate. And our refineries can't refine it. They have to ship that to other countries who have the refineries necessary to process West Texas Intermediate, which is like a lighter, sweeter crude. And then we have to bring more in from Canada, or perhaps now Venezuela, which is heavy, sour crude, so that our refineries can refine it. And if you want to know why we don't have the refineries necessary to process light, sweet crude, look at the environmentalists. They were the ones saying no more refineries since 1977. And the environmentalist movement is the specific reason we cannot refine the oil that we pump out of the ground in our own country.
0: Yeah. Well, how many refineries have we built recently? In fact, let me ask you the general question.
1: When your audio is very bad. I can barely hear you.
0: Sorry. Okay. Hold on. There. All right.
1: Yes.
0: How many refineries have we built lately in this country?
1: We have built one since 1977.
0: You're the one of the few people I know that I knew that answer.
1: Yep.
0: It's a shame. It's an incredible disgrace. We've just seen a president spend over $100 billion, and that doesn't count the $40 or $50 billion we've given to the Jewish state to prosecute its end of the war on Iran. So let's call it $150 billion. We've got no viable... We have nothing to show for that. It's all expended. The military-industrial complex is very happy. Lots of munitions went up in smoke. Boom, boom, boom. Killed people. But what good did it do? Americans are losing their homes. They're losing their apartments. They're losing their cars. That money should have been given to the American people to sustain them. The last contribution to the Strategic Petroleum Reserve, the SPR, was a purchase from overseas that Trump oversaw somehow and brought here, and that was used to enhance the Strategic Petroleum Reserve. This is wrong. It's crazy. There's more oil under Gull Island, I've told you this story, people, for a long time, than in the entire Middle East. And Gull Island is up in Alaska. That's just one UNO location. They have had leases for oil drilling off the western coast of Florida since World War II. None of them have been allowed to be tapped. It's all sitting there. It's untapped. Yep. We have more oil and energy than we could ever use. If we were forced to go to coal, do you know how many years at the current rate of energy consumption we have sitting around in coal reserves? Over 500 years, Hal. 500 years of coal reserves for energy. And I'm not mentioning nuclear, but the point is, this is all a disgrace. It is a complete slap in the face, if not a kick in the ass, to the American public by an administration that answers to Tel Aviv. That's a fact. I'm not making anything up.
1: You know what I want to start asking? What are we going to do with the people who caused all this? When Americans can't get gasoline for their cars, diesel for their trucks, aviation for their planes, home heating oil, can't get any of it, when the economy completely collapses, the lack of energy, what are we going to do with the people who caused this? Because I got to tell you, Jeff, you don't get to cause the complete economic collapse of the United States and cause Americans to starve and get to walk away on your happy self. You don't get to do that. And I don't want to hear any bullshit about, oh, it's the law. Show me the effing law that says it's okay to deliberately destroy the economy and to deliberately starve Americans to death. The people who say, oh, you can't talk like that, Hal. It's the law. I say, stick the law up your ass.
0: You are reflecting the sentiments, the mood of many Americans. Where do we see accountability in any level of government? Do we see any?
1: None.
0: I don't.
1: None.
0: I don't even see impeachment charges brought up against this guy. Now he's trying to formally meld, blend, homogenize the Jewish military into the American military. Where the hell does that come from? Come on.
1: Find out who inserted that provision, section, what is it, 224 of the National Defense Authorization Act? Who inserted that into the NDAA? That's the traitor.
0: Oh, there's a lot of them. There are a lot of them, not just a few. It's the people you'll never hear about who are sustaining all of this from the background, who are the real treason bedrock.
1: And
0: it's terrible.
1: I believe this is not fixable anymore. I believe there is no longer any peaceful, legal way to fix what's going on.
0: I concur. I've said it. I agree.
1: I believe that there has to be an alteration or an abolition. I think we got to clear the deck and start over.
0: When the foxes are in total control of the hen house, which houses the American people, where is the accountability for the foxes? There is none. They're running the show. Okay? Do you see impeachment proceedings against Trump? You should. Do you see antitrust laws being cited and actions being brought by the DOJ against Larry Jewish Ellison and his son David Zionist Ellison? Do you? No, you don't see any of that. They're taking over everything. Everything. Paramount's
1: fathers,
0: holdings are outrageous.
1: Founding fathers had it worse than we do. They had a powerful central figure, a king, who could not be held accountable by his own government because he's the king, but didn't care. And they, amongst themselves, decided there is no hope for us unless we do A, B, and C. And until the American people come to that same conclusion,
0: right,
1: then there is no hope for the country.
0: I'm sorry, but I agree. At this point, with so many liberals, socialists, communists, I don't know how it's going to be fixed. How can it be fixed, Hal?
1: You don't agree with the liberals, socials, and communists. Their purpose, they want to get rid of the federal government so that they can put themselves in charge.
0: Of course. There's always no vacuum at the top. There's always somebody, a tyrant up there.
1: They will attack it until they control it. That's not what we need. We need to change so that we can get back to liberty.
0: We need accountability. We need to enforce the Constitution and start bringing people up on charges who do crazy things like Trump is doing. Anything Israel, I'd like to see a number. How many paid receipts do you think we have for all the aid we've given the state of Israel? How many paid receipts? How about like zero?
1: Yeah.
0: Seriously?
1: A trillion dollars
0: since 1948 is not an unreasonable projection.
1: And look what they're doing. You know, I got a caller to my show last week, Albert in Kentucky. And Albert in Kentucky said, Hal, you know, your fundraising software has been turned off by DonorBox, the monthly fundraising I do for my website.
0: Well, I wonder who owns DonorBox.
1: Mm-hmm. And he said he has a background in intelligence, and he told my radio audience that he has information. It was an Israeli cultural attaché from
0: that
1: Israeli,
0: guy.
1: from the Israeli embassy in Washington
0: went
1: to Donor Box and told them to shut me off.
0: Yep.
1: Because when that same individual allegedly went to the Trump administration, they told the Trump administration they got to do something about Hal Turner, and the Trump administration said he's small potatoes, meaning me. And then the Israelis said, yeah, but he could become the next Alex Jones.
0: Uh-huh.
1: And then when the administration wouldn't bite, allegedly this cultural attaché mm-hmm. went to Donor Box, mm-hmm. and like within a matter of days or hours, I was shut off.
0: That's what they do. You know this better than anybody. Many of you listening, remember, you understand. They used to contact groups like the SPLC, whatever, AIPAC. They would contact my sponsors and threaten them. If you don't drop rents, we're going to launch a nationwide boycott on your product or services, whatever it happened to be. And most people, that scares them. And they go, our sponsors here are special. It's taken a long time to assemble this group of sponsors. Not only are they men and women of great repute and integrity, but their products are second to none. And you know that. So please support Hal. 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If you don't have Allison C., you don't have the success for a number of issues. Best all-natural, broad-spectrum, antiviral antibiotic on the planet. The only thing proven to kill the spike protein in the body and in the cells. Okay? Allison C., please do yourself a favor. You should be taking one a day. And if you're seriously afflicted with the spike, you should take two or three a day. It's the paper's up there. Go read it. Came from Canada. It's a medical scientific paper. Allison C. kills the spike. Okay? Cell-free or cell-associated. Either way. Now, let me go back.
1: We're in a hell of a spot because we've got this, this parasite country siphoning off our weapons, being given our money, controlling our politicians, and now trying to silence media guys like me as their guests in our country. This has gone way too far, and there needs to be a dramatic reckoning.
0: You know, it's interesting, though, Hal, for them, this is par for the course. This is what they do. They move in, and they take over
1: on
0: any level you can imagine.
1: Of course they take over. They're God's chosen. Oy vey.
0: Yes, it's self-chosen. Sorry. That's a load of crap. It's a very clever move. They're very clever. You got to tip your hat to. I do. They're very clever. They know how to manipulate the goyim, the Christians. They know how to sacrifice them to serve their own purposes and needs. No problem. Yep. No hesitation. No morals.
1: Well, you know, the Talmud teaches them that only Jews are human, and that non-Jews are animals in human form.
0: That's right.
1: That's what their Talmud teaches them. And then they grow up studying that and living it. And then we get out in the real world and start doing it. They wonder why people hate them.
0: They have been disliked throughout the millennia for exactly that reason.
1: Yep.
0: They are supremacists. They are superior. Just ask them. And they will literally get rid of anybody who is in their way. Why do you think... How many countries have the Samson option?
1: I don't know, but here's the rub. They are not biblical Israel. They are Khazars.
0: Oh, no. Of course. Yeah.
1: They're Ashkenazi. This is why they outlawed DNA tests in Israel. They don't want anybody knowing. None of them, almost none of them, have Hebrew DNA. They're imposters. They hijacked biblical Israel's identity.
0: They're not Semitic peoples.
1: They are not.
0: Most of them. No.
1: Not
0: they're Eastern European. But they're different. There's something about them, Hal, that is different. There are parts missing. There's something different about them. I'll use the cliche of a subspecies because it makes the point. They're not the same as we are. Their lack of morals and morality, Who do you think's behind porn and pedophilia and now cannibalism? It's the same people.
1: I think there's an argument to be made as to whether or not many of them, certainly not all.
0: Not all.
1: There's an argument to be made that many of them do not possess a soul.
0: If there was ever an argument to be made along those lines, this is it. And I would say they acted. Now, that I have had some wonderful friends who have been Jewish. Still are.
1: Yes.
0: And that's not the point. We need to make that clear every time. All eggs, not in one basket. Okay.
1: Correct.
0: That said, the pressure on Jews who are aware, who are kindly, who haven't forgotten the fact that we're all in the same species, they can't really do much because they get pounced on very quickly and very hard. No joke. So they're stuck.
1: What happens to them is the same thing that happens to me, you, and every other person who woke up to the reality and who dares to speak about it.
0: Yeah, it's true. Well, they tried to kill me in 2015. And
1: yeah.
0: I was saved. I was sent back. It was a divine issue. And I'm not particularly religious. But I know what happened.
1: Yep.
0: Anyhow, I'm not sure, but I was sent back to keep working just like you have. Hal has survived terrible heart issues. And hear in his voice, strength. You don't hear any sickly, weak-sounding, damaged person. Hal Turner is a monument to willpower. He's amazing. So don't ever forget that. And all of the four... it's true, Hal. I have no trouble with the truth. And a lot of the stories that Hal is tipped on turn out not to be correct. A lot of the stories I publish turn out not to be correct. So, and all of you understand, you've got to be flexible with these things. Just let them go. We cannot know the truth. We can make a pretty good projected guess at it, and that's about the best we can do. And then there are artificial leads out there. There are fake informers. There are whistleblowers who are actually created opposition. They're not real whistleblowers. Most podcasts now are just occupied by ego-tripping lightweights. I'll be kind. And there are many that are completely created opposition, and I can name some names I have in the past. So we're up against a very difficult enemy. And I understand why most people don't want to get involved. I understand why they're trying to survive, why they're trying to feed their families or themselves, how they're trying to save their home. And I understand how many millions of jobs this year are going to be supplanted by AI, taken over by AI. It's not AI's fault, it's the humans behind it. That's what's really going on here. So be patient, but don't forget to be an activist either. And I mean, you've got to prepare. This fall, food prices are going to take another ungodly leap. I've been saying that. And I would suggest that if you can afford it, go to Numana.com and buy yourself and your family, if you have one, 90 days worth of food. They're excellent. You can get all organic, you can get regular, you can get whatever you want. So this fall, you will be able to augment that which you can afford at the supermarket with some of the food you bought now at a much lower price and come out ahead. You'll have food, you'll have saved money, and you'll come out ahead. So think about that. It's another angle on food preparedness I think is worthy of your time and your consideration. So there we go with that.
1: It's important to emphasize, if this Iran situation has already gone so far that we are now assured of hitting tank bottom, it's not a matter of have food in case.
0: You would take that to the bank, so to speak, that we are assured it is definitely going to happen.
1: Well, we've already passed the point of no return. Even if they unblock the Strait of Hormuz while you and I are on the radio right now tonight, it will take 25 to 35 days for the loaded vessels to get where they need to get to start delivering oil.
0: Understood.
1: So
0: it does sound like 20% is a survivable deficiency, but it's really not, because it's going to break the chain of supply so severely, for reasons that are big business, logistics, etc., that it's going to take, as Hal said earlier, a long time to get back up to full speed. Now, that said, I again look at our alleged government and its alleged leadership and ask, why are we selling our oil overseas to profit big oil and the government? Why not fill the SPR and take care of our people, Hal? Why aren't Americans being taken care of?
1: We can't refine the oil we're pumping out of our ground. It's West Texas Intermediate. It's not heavy sour crude. It's light sweet crude. And we don't have the refineries. That's why we're selling it out of the country, and then we're buying the heavy heavy where we can and bringing that in.
0: I've read that. I have to take it on its face. I don't know if it's 100% true. I don't know what the grade of the oil is off the west coast of Florida. I don't know what the grade of the oil is, the crude coming up out of Gull Island, if they were allowed to even talk about it. You don't even hear Gull talked about except here.
1: Yeah.
0: Lindsey Williams told us all about that many years ago. He was told this is national security. It's not to be talked about by big oil, because he was a pastor on the Trans-Alaska pipeline. He was up there. He got to know these people, and he knew about Gull Island. So anyway, there's a lot going on. We're just being lied to and conned nonstop, and it's just despicable.
1: There is so much natural gas up there in Alaska that they actually have to use pumps the size of jet engines to pump it back into the ground to prevent it from leaking out. That's how much natural gas is up there.
0: Wow.
1: So there's no doubt we have much of the resources, and that's great. We don't have the refinery stuff because, as I mentioned earlier, the environmentalists wouldn't let anybody build refineries since 1977. So there's that problem. But none of this speaks to the issue that any rational person who would have modeled a war with Iran would have known they were going to close the Strait of Hormuz, would have affected 20% of the world's oil supply, which will get us into the situation we're in now, and that we are heading unavoidably in 2, 3 weeks, 4 weeks. And they wouldn't have done it, but they did it anyway. And that tells me it was deliberate. They want to break and destroy the economy, to break and destroy the country, so that they can bring in their new world order. You will own nothing and you will be happy.
0: How can it be that it has been 50 years since we built a last reasonably large refinery in this country? Something competent.
1: Because
0: 50 years.
1: Anybody who tried was met with a gauntlet of lawsuits for environmental reasons.
0: I remember.
1: At the time, they were called NIMBY, N-I-N-B-Y, not in my backyard. They were called NIMBY lawsuits.
0: Yeah,
1: and it was
0: I remember.
1: The environmentalists, and everybody just said, you know what? They tie us up in court for years and years and years and years. It's just not worth trying anymore. And they gave up.
0: I hear you. And guess what else hasn't been built for 50 years, dear friends? Many of you remember. An intercontinental ballistic missile built by the United States and deployed to the Air Force and is sitting at a reserve pad right now. The last Minuteman III was about 1977 as well. Now think about that. All those missiles down there, first were spayed and neutered by Obama, who took away the MIRVed aspect of them and made them have only one warhead each, not 10. So he cut them down by 90% in terms of their payload punch. And now we have 50-year-old rockets that are supposed to work. Can anybody assure me they're going to work? I don't see it. I don't know. I've looked at pictures of some of those Minuteman shelters. They're rusted on the inside. They're constantly trying to paint them and make them look better. It's really a two-generation, two-generation at least, old deterrence. We need new deterrence. Yes, we have newer ICBMs, so to speak, on submarines. Well, I understand. But these are our strategic one-third of the triad, and they're laced all over Montana, Wyoming, etc., in underground facilities. Malmstrom is a big one, and they're just waiting and waiting. And I don't know what they're doing to keep them tuned up and ready to go. Are they doing anything at all? I don't know. But we're in trouble here. Militarily, big time in trouble. Let me go back to the original question I asked. Is Trump buying time? Is he buying time to take more troops? Now, as Hal pointed out, all the troops over there have full material support and logistical support back up. Right now, it's been nonstop that we've been flying aircraft after aircraft full to the brim with supplies and equipment to back our troops. But if they go in to western Iran, they'd be sitting ducks. There's nowhere to hide. Missiles are going to rain down on them, and it's going to be a terrible situation. You'll never know the full extent of it because the Pentagon will lie to you. They'll never tell you how many Americans die. No, nobody does. It's kind of the first rule of war, you remember. So, okay, is he buying time for that? Is he buying time as the military-industrial complex is promising him new interceptors? If you just wait another month, Mr. President, we'll have another 350 ready for you. Is he doing that? Is there really a division between Israel and Washington? No. Are they really working on bringing the Israeli military and the U.S. military under the same umbrella? Yes. Is that okay? No. It's unconstitutional. It's crazy. As if the Jewish intel powers don't have the prowess to already find out anything they want about anybody in this country and any organization, any political group, it doesn't matter. They have so much access to this country, it's not funny. So there we go.
1: Jeff, let me jump in here for a second.
0: Of Israel. Yeah.
1: The Russian retaliation against Kiev has begun. There are at present non-stop missile explosions in, around, and over Kiev, Ukraine, right now as we speak.
0: Yeah, they started up in heavy earnest again then. Okay. Yeah. It's a, look, come on. Putin, 4 years to defeat Ukraine? He still hasn't driven the Ukrainians out of Donbass fully yet. 4 years. That's shameful.
1: He's not just fighting Ukraine. He's fighting Ukraine and NATO, but NATO is being, you know, surreptitious.
0: So nonetheless.
1: Russia's doing real good, given the fact he's fighting most of the West.
0: He's already at war with Europe. I mean, that's a fact. It's being funneled through Ukraine. But seriously, 4 years, and there are still Ukrainians in the we'll call it the occupied Donbass now, occupied by Ukrainians, because the people in Donbass voted legitimately and legally to leave and to rejoin Russia. So that's what this war is ostensibly about. If people knew that Kiev is an old city with a rich past, lots of historic things. They have an underground subway system there that is not dissimilar to Moscow's. It's a beautiful system, apparently. They have some things that are well worth protecting and honoring. And I don't think Putin wants to destroy it. But I would again suggest that the way to do this is if you're going to take out the sledgehammer, tell Zelensky, who is being protected by Russian oligarchs, in my humble opinion, tell Zelensky you have 3 days to evacuate Kharkov, or Kharkiv, as they pronounce it, Odessa, and Kiev. At the end of those 3 days, we will level those cities, and everyone in them will die. Or you come to the peace table and we make an agreement. I don't know how else to do it. You have to threaten them with something. And I'm not talking about nukes. It can be done other ways. But if those three cities were to be put on the line, And Zelensky was given the choice, save them or you'll go down in history as the man who lost Kiev, Odessa, and Kharkov. Whatever. There's got to be a way to do this. And the way they're doing it is grinding it out,
1: We might be seeing that right now in the destruction of Kiev. I mean, the Russians have been wanting for, what, 10 days to evacuate Kiev, and now it appears it has begun. So what if we all wake up tomorrow morning and much of Kiev doesn't exist anymore? Maybe at that point Russia steps up and tells Zelensky, Kharkov and Odessa are next, or come to the table right now.
0: How else do you do it? I don't know. Logic doesn't mean anything to him. He's stolen billions of dollars personally, and all of his underlings have stolen as well. They just sit.
1: There are lots of rumors about those things. Certainly are lots of rumors.
0: They lose, what did they lose last weekend? 1,300, I think, was the number, troops. Dead. It's just a meat grinder. Well over a million dead now. Well over. And that's not going to slow down any. So what is this war really all about? I think it's about greater Israel.
1: Well, you know, you might be right, because if you... There was a plan... who was the guy's name? That World War III would be a plan of war between the Muslims and the Zionists that would bring the world to the point of absolute physical, spiritual, and economic destruction. And that's when they would bring in the one world government. But I don't remember the name of the guy around the Civil War era who wrote it.
0: Well, I've read it. I know the one you're talking about.
1: What was
0: about.
1: His name? Well, he's got the beard.
0: Let me think. Yeah. Hold on. Let me think. I have the paper on my site, too. I'm thinking Theodore Herzl, but that isn't him. It's Albert Pike.
1: Yes, Albert Pike. That was the guy. Thank you. So we could be seeing that.
0: If you just do a search for Albert Pike on Rents, you'll see it. It'll come up. Albert Pike's, we'll call them prophecies just for fun. He predicted three wars exactly as they seem to have played out already. Let me see if I can find this here. Albert Pike. Here they are. All right. This is, Albert Pike. Pike's Amazing Predictions of Three World Wars. You'll find it comes up first in the search. The First World War must be brought about in order to permit the Illuminati to overthrow the power of the Tsars in Russia and of making that country a fortress of atheistic communism. The divergence is caused by the agentur, the agents, of the Illuminati between the British and Germanic empires will be used to foment this war. At the end of the war, communism will be built and used in order to destroy the other governments and in order to weaken the religion. That's the first one. The Second World War must be fomented by taking advantage of the differences between the fascists and the political Zionists. This war must be brought about so that Nazism is destroyed and that the political Zionism be strong enough to institute a sovereign state of Israel and Palestine. This is Albert Pike. 18 whatever. During the Second World War, international communism must become strong enough in order to balance Christendom, which would then be restrained and held in check, Christians, until the time when we would need it for social cataclysm. The Third World War, says Pike, must be fomented by taking advantage of the differences caused by the agents of the Illuminati between the political Zionists and the leaders of the Islamic world. The war must be conducted in such a way that Islam, the Muslim Arab world, and political Zionism, the State of Israel, mutually destroy each other. Meanwhile, the other nations, once more divided on this issue, will be constrained to fight to the point of complete physical, moral, spiritual, and economic exhaustion. We shall then unleash the nihilists and atheists, and we shall provoke a formidable social cataclysm.

0: All right, Hal Turner, there he goes. We'll be right back with more. Albert Pike, P-I-K-E, in the search engine, you'll find, I only read little pieces of it. All right, we'll be right back. Nothing else that compares with it. If you still believe in reading, get the Trends Journal. 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

0: Greatest calamity in history has now, as I've been warning since 311, killed off virtually the whole North Pacific Ocean and especially up and down the entire West Coast. The radiation is migrating inland and is moving across the entire country. There's only one proven defender to radiation exposure, the brilliant Chernobyl-proven discovery of Dr. Michael Kiriak, which combines the four most potent and powerful algaes on the planet, imported to the U.S. and known as Bio's Superfood. I've taken Bio's Superfood every day for several years now and want you to do the same for your sake and the health and safety of your family and loved ones. 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

0: There are so many things we think about now in the past tense. Used-to-bes. Lots and lots of used-to-bes. One of the biggest examples of that, certainly in terms of dollars and cents, if it makes any sense, and it does, if you study the reasons, is the collapse of Las Vegas, Nevada. Not just environmental collapse, which is at the door. If that lake goes Deadpool, Hoover Dam stops producing electricity. That's one. Now, the city got smart and built a tunnel under the lake. You can see a video of it. It's fascinating. I mean, the technology is extraordinary. So they'll be able to still get more water out of the lake to feed thirsty Las Vegas. But the town is dying. I don't know if this is going to impact its efforts to bring in major league sports. Probably not. It may help the town more than the town even realizes. But where are the people living there going to get the money to participate in either the gambling industry or major league sports? Those tickets aren't cheap. All right, back to talk with us is, excuse me, Gary Holland in Las Vegas. Gary, welcome back.
1: Good evening, Jeff. How's it going this evening?
0: Good, good, except I wish
1: I'd have to
0: something...
1: I'd have to say bless you. And
0: yeah, well, thank you.
1: Sneezing and me, it's like they go hand in hand.
0: I sneeze.
1: I so many times a day, I lose count. Oh, okay.
0: I apologize. Anyway, I took a drink of water and it went down the wrong way. Okay. Now, talking about Deadpools and water, here's the deal. Has anything shown any inkling of beginning to turn around in the failure of Las Vegas? It's failing. Or is it still heading down the wrong side of the tracks?
1: So, as you know, Caesars was just sold to Tillman Fertitta, which is the owner of the Houston Rockets, and he has a lot of business dealings in Houston, Texas, I'm assuming, and I think he has to do with oil and all that stuff. I think it was $7.5 billion. Now I just read an article this afternoon that MGM is going to be up for sale, and Barry Diller, as you know,
0: uh-huh.
1: He was with
0: founder
1: of the, I think he was founder of USA Network, cable network, he has a big media group, and they're going to come in and want to buy MGM. So what I don't understand is, like, now these are pretty smart guys. Look, you don't become a billionaire by being stupid, right? At any level. I mean, you can be kind of dumb, but I mean, you can't be like absolutely
0: stupid.
1: No,
0: your point is well taken. Yeah.
1: So if they, I don't understand what they're seeing in the economic forecast for Las Vegas over the next 5 to 10 years, where they're willing to come in and buy these. See, because really, if you got to understand right now, there's no panic button. I'm sure privately there's a lot of panic buttons being hit in the casino industry behind closed doors in the boardrooms, but publicly there's not.
0: Yeah.
1: They haven't really been hitting the panic button. So for these guys to come in at this time to buy it, I'm wondering, the timing's kind of strange. You know, I can understand if, like, say the economy took a, you know, well, it did. Say publicly and privately, both ends, the economy collapses, right, and we have a really bad recession or depression. Las Vegas is really going to take a hurting because no one's going to have money to go vacation. That would be my point. So I don't, again, I'm trying to understand where these were, Fertitta buying the
0: Well, weren't the Fertittas involved in Las Vegas casinos already, though? You've told me that.
1: No,
0: once.
1: I don't think they're related to Tillman Fertitta. I think they're two different people. Tillman Fertitta.
0: Two different Fertitta families? I've never even heard the name before.
1: Yeah.
0: How can that be? That's wild.
1: Yeah. Well, wow. The Fertittas in Las Vegas, you know, that's how. The only, for instance, if you know, have heard of the name Dana White, right? Well, Dana White went to high school in one town over from me in the state of Maine. He grew up partly in Las Vegas and then moved to Maine and then moved back to Las Vegas. Dana White became the president and now like this kingpin of UFC sports because he went to high school with the Fertitta brothers and he talked them into buying the UFC. So it was really because he had a he had buddies that he went to school with. That was the only reason why Dana White is where he's at right now. Yeah, he was doing other businesses and stuff, but he was able to have friends, and that's where he got. But they're not the same guys. They're not. I don't think they're the same. They're definitely not like directly related, like as a brother or something like that, to Tillman Fertitta.
0: Interesting. Okay, that's
1: Tillman
0: a strange
1: Fertitta's
0: name.
1: Out of Houston. Right. Yep.
0: Got it.
1: Well, he's the owner of, like, I think he owns the Houston Rockets. He owns the Houston Texans. He owns, like, the major sports franchises in Texas and Houston.
0: Yeah.
1: And how, why he's buying Caesars, again, like I said, and then Barry Diller coming in buying MGM. And now there's some reports that a couple other properties are going to be up for sale soon. And what I'm assuming is these ownership groups, and a lot of them, by the way, are not like a, you know, like a way it used to be here where you had your casino owner, like Jackie Gowan, for instance, that used to be over at El Cortez. Up to the day he passed away, that man used to go into, had his, he lived at the El Cortez, as you know, and to the day he passed away, he lived at El Cortez. And Jackie Gowan would go down there every day and meet with the gamblers and knew everybody, knew you by name, and he was a great guy.
0: He was old, he was the old school Las Vegas, a real personality, good man. He was there when I was there, yeah.
1: And now what do you have? You have a consortium of hedge funds and money managers and these you know, these huge ETF funds who own these casinos now. It's so impersonable. You know, I would say this. I would say a quarter of the ownership of any of these casino properties, and when I'm talking major stockholders, probably had never even stepped a foot a day in their life in Las Vegas. They probably never stepped a foot a day in
0: That's very interesting. That's very interesting. It's all just digits in a computer. That's all it is.
1: Yes. And a matter of fact, even the ones who are here, a lot of them are transplants from other parts of the country. They hire college graduates who knows. Don't, first of all, in my opinion, this is just my opinion, college degrees in 2026 is basically getting a discharge paper from a mental institution. That's really what it is. When you have a degree, when I see a degree from a college degree into 2026, only thing I see is discharge papers from a mental institution. I don't see anything else. That doesn't impress me at all.
0: Well, going to college now is a unless you're going into some serious tech end of things, scientists come from colleges and universities. That's good. There are some good things, but liberal arts, what a waste. What a waste.
1: Well, if you want to, you're a communist lover, because most college kids that go to college nowadays are communist lovers. They've been indoctrinated in the communist indoctrination system. My point being is, if you want a really great education, don't waste your time at a useful idiot American college if you love communism so much. Go to Beijing University or something, and at least you'll get an education.
0: Yeah. Yeah.
1: Because you're communist anyway, so the communist propaganda is going to be shoved down your throat in China. You've already you've already soaked yourself into it, and you've already accepted that. So you might as well go to Beijing University. At least they'll teach you something. You go to college here, it's all about learn about communism, learn about 50 genders, and learn about nothing else. And become a neurotic or a person who has over anxiety issues, depression issues. They have 1,000 mental health issues by the time they get out of college, which again proves my point. You're getting a discharge paper from a mental institution. It is what it
0: there
1: is.
0: There are no arguments here. It's just all it does is postpone responsibility. You party for 4 years. Everybody knows it. I mean, it was no secret there. You cram before tests. Now you use AI to help you. So what the hell is it? And when you get your degree, is that going to gain you a job? Will that enable you to find your way from lower class to middle class? Not anymore. Those jobs are all gone. There won't be any jobs. Your paper is worth nothing. It just shows your parents were, unfortunately, too dumb to say no, and they paid.
1: And why I bring all that up about colleges, because them college graduates are the ones running in these casinos now. And you wonder why people have no good experiences with the customer service anymore, why they feel like strangers in a strange land when they go into any casino nowadays, why they get the Gen Z stare, the Gen Z moron look, the Gen Z moron puff they do, that weird... They do that with their fingers. They pinch their fingers like a duck beak, and they have to talk with for some odd reason with their fingers pinching, like they're in some bad Italian movie. I don't know if you've noticed that about Gen Z. They pinch their fingers together, and they are always constantly with that duck beak with their hand movements. And I don't understand that. And
0: I haven't seen
1: generational.
0: No, wait. You're talking about your thumb and your index finger. They pinch them together.
1: No, they pinch all their fingers together. Like, you know, like the, what's that in the Italians? You know when they go,
0: Yes, they put all five fingertips together. Okay, I got it.
1: Yes. And I don't know if it's, you know, when, like, you see them in, like, a lot of, like, movies and different, you know, it's an Italian tradition. But they do the same thing with their hands when they're trying, when they talk about anything. They put their fingers, they're trying to... If they show that they put their fingers together, I guess to them, that image somehow projects they have intelligence or something. I think that's really what they do it for. But it's weird, and it's just strange. But that's what they do, and that's the type of people now who are managers of, say, the casino cage, the cash cage, managers of the retail stores and the gift shops and all that. Managers on the floor managers. You know, they're doing all the management. Then they're up in the executive suites. They're up in the mid-management suites. Well, these are all the people who make the rules and procedures and do the training for the hourly waged employee. And you could tell how they're being trained by how they act to the customer. See, to the corporate eye in Las Vegas today, every major casino operator in this town, including locals, are doing the same thing. What they're doing is focusing on the upper 10% of the income earners in this country, because they're the only ones spending money in this economy right now. And so, therefore, they're focusing on the 10%. I know someone who's a very good, someone that I've been acquainted with for a very long time, bartender in this town at a local bar now. Now, this is a local bar. This has nothing to, you know, this isn't like a, big, huge casino. These are smaller local bar casinos. This person works with a bartender, and that other bartender that this person works with refuses to help any customer that isn't what she considers the 10%. So it's already happened at the local bars here, too. The local workers are doing it. Because the bartender that this person works with will not help anyone but the 10%, she says. She goes, I only help the 10%.
0: Right.
1: And the only reason why she says she helps the 10% is because they're the only ones who give tips. And so as you see how this is going, the cocktail waitresses on the floor who are scrambling, you know, who are losing money, all the bartenders, anybody who works for a tip at the casino are only going to focus on the 10%. Because guess what? The 10% are probably the only ones that are giving good tips. It's a fact. And the way it works in this town is whoever gives a tip is the one who gets the best service. And the cocktail waitresses will feed you drinks all night long if you're throwing big tips your way. But if you're a person who has average means,
0: isn't that just bribery, Gary? Is it just another way to bribe people?
1: Oh, sure. But see, the sticker shock went with the middle, you know, someone who used to leave a pretty decent tip. Blue collar Joe, they used to come here and leave a decent tip. Well, they can't afford to leave a tip anymore. I mean, they're barely making ends meet. They're barely maybe they want to go out for like a weekend, you know, come to Las Vegas for the weekend, or maybe they live here locally, whatever. But they're pinching their pennies. They come here and they get nickel and dime for every little, they can't even move down the street wrong, and they're already getting nickel and dime for every little thing they do. So the first casualty in this town has been the tips. And, yeah, they're trying to blame.
0: Right.
1: Which is stupid, by the way. They're trying to blame the tax break for tips for the reason why people stop giving tips. That's not the reason why. That's just so silly. Because if that was the case, Nevada's never had a state income tax. So then that would mean since Nevada's never had a state income tax and they don't tax tips in Nevada at a state level, well, then that should have been that way for decades then. Mm-hmm. Oh, well, hey, man, mm-hmm. you're not paying state tax here. I'm not going to give you a tip. That's such nonsense. People don't have the money anymore. Tip is something you do for good service. And someone gives you great service, and that's what usually a tip for. But nowadays, people they put these tip boxes on every, counter. So and that's, I think, one of the major problems too that's hurt traditional tip earning positions in the job market. Right, are being killed by you go to Starbucks. And there's a tip box. You go to 7-Eleven, there's a tip box. You go to Dunkin' Donuts, there's every place you go now, if you've noticed, there's a tip box. And so people have become to the point where they're jaded by tip boxes. And remember, even if you order apps online, Jeff, the first thing they'll say is, how much tip do you want to give?
0: Really? They're just right
1: and
0: up front
1: so,
0: about
1: yeah,
0: it.
1: And, hmm. Yep. Oh, they're up front now. Like, everywhere you go, like especially around here in Las Vegas, but I not even just Las Vegas. I've seen it in other places, too. Like, where you go now, every place, there's a tip. Tip here, there's a tip there. Give me a tip. Oh, the Subway, sandwich shops have tips. Like, everywhere you go now, there's a tip. So people have become jaded to the tip thing, to the tip hustle. And mm-hmm. they lump the waitress who's on her feet for 8 to 10 hours a day, right? Or the cocktail waitress or the bartender on there, who work really for tips. They're on a very low they're on minimum wage basically, and what's made up is tips. But they've already seen a pretty good hit on the tips over the last about a year and a half.
0: I'm sure
1: tips have been down. Everyone I know that works in the industry have all been saying tips are down anywhere from 25% to 50%.
0: All right, let's just
1: like I said, that's the first casualty.
0: How do you reverse it? How do you go back to the way things used to be? You can't. I can't imagine it.
1: No.
0: How could you? How could you? You can't.
1: No.
0: The national income has diminished so much now that there's no disposable discretionary income to speak of. So first of all, people can't even make the trip to Las Vegas. But when they do, they're on a budget. They do it, trying to do it on a very low amount of money. They don't have it. They're not going with hundreds and hundreds and thousands of dollars. They're going with just enough to get by, hoping they might, I guess, win a little. I don't know how could you possibly reverse such a reflection of a nationwide catastrophe, which is what we're in now. Las Vegas, again, is emblematic, is symptomatic of what's happened to our culture, our financial well-being, etc. It's a perfect mirror of it.
1: I just heard a thing on the line today, and this guy cited the report. 46% of adults 18 or 35 are living with their parents right now.
0: 46%, 18 to 35. That's Gen Z and into the millennials. Gen Z ends about 30. So you're at the tail end of the millennials, Gen Z, living at 48%?
1: 46% of adults 18 to 35 are living with their adult.
0: Yeah, and they have no way to get out of that situation. Where are they? I've read stories of people who have filed 1,000 job applications, more than that, never even get a polite no thank you. Nothing. There's nothing out there, and it's only going to get worse. No one is prepared for this. No one has prepared for this because they really didn't believe it would happen. Now it's happening. Not good. So again, what is Las Vegas to do? What is the future of Las Vegas? What will it look like in a couple years? What will the rest of the country look like in a couple of years?
1: Well, we're in an economic downturn, so which is even worse.
0: Heading, it's heading to free fall. It's going down. Home prices in desirable areas are actually going up. Many other areas are just they're tanking. So it's a strange mix. You want something good, prices going up a little, not much. But it's absolutely over. It's not going to get, you can't rehabilitate something that is this far gone. I don't see any historical precedent of it, except there was one. That was in Germany in the 1930s. What Adolf Hitler did to that destroyed country, which was wallowing and drowning in Bolshevik communism and all its perversities, it was brought all the way back with pride, with joy, with health, and with a country that just didn't know how to say, I can't do it, I can't do it. They didn't think like that. Their government appreciated them. They were taught they can do it, they could do it, and they did do it. It was the miracle of Germany. It's an extraordinary story, which you won't hear about now.
1: The problem is this is where we're at in 2026. This has been building up for quite a long time. This isn't something that just happened magically when Trump came back in, or something magically happened that Auto Pen, you know, dummy when he was in, or whoever's handling him, right? This is something. This has been a very structural, slow demolition of the not only this economy but of this country. If you look at both ends of this, so
0: oh,
1: you're telling me like some people applying to
0: planned.
1: They haven't had 1,000 jobs.
0: Absolutely.
1: Mm-hmm.
0: Yeah.
1: Now I go around here in Las Vegas. I see all what I do see a lot of people working is called illegal alien invaders. Now you can't tell me in this country now, and again this falls directly on the citizens because it's very simple. Citizens go to a work site. A couple of thousand citizens says you're fucking leaving. I'm sorry, my line. You're leaving my country today. See, but You're not going to have the American citizen do that. My point is, you can't complain I can't find a job, but then turn around and see 20 wetbacks working at a company, and you sit there and smile at them, shake their hand, say, I thank you for coming here. See, I don't feel bad for people like that. I just don't. If you're sitting there suffering without a job, and you're sitting there at the same time, though, sitting there saying, oh, I want to keep my neighbor, the illegal alien, here because he's my friend, and they shouldn't send him back, well, then you deserve to not have a job. You deserve what you get. You give what you get. That's the way I look at it.
0: That's called accountability, but that's not stylish right now. Everybody's a victim. Let's not forget that. It's not their fault. They're all victims. They weren't born into opportunity. They were born into this, and it's a mess. So that's how they think. They rationalize everything with victimhood.
1: Well, think about this. 70,000 people were laid off in Las Vegas during the scandemic, right? And out of that 70,000, most of them never got hired back. Now, I go to a casino, and who do I see working mostly maids? Oh, H-1B or illegal or invaders. Now, explain to me, if we have 70,000 American citizens who are laid off from the casino industry, why they're sitting at home and I have invaders sitting on the casino floors, cleaning rooms, cleaning bathrooms, working every level of the casino, cooking at the buffet. If they're not at the buffet, they're at a restaurant, they're at the front desk, they're here, they're there, they're everywhere, but I don't see many American citizens. So again, the American citizens has the responsibility to hold that casino responsible. Their governments, they don't have a government. They better figure that out quickly. If you haven't figured out yet that this government does not represent you, you need to educate yourself like today. Like, you don't have time to worry to take a year or two now to figure it out. You have to figure it out within the next hour. And that's the way you have to do it, because this government's not going to look
0: after
1: you.
0: Fair enough. Yeah. Yeah, fair enough. I agree.
1: You really got to do what I would consider not, it wouldn't be violent protesting. What I would say you would have to be is, what's that word they use? You have to be more, I don't know. You have to be more pushy to what you want this country to go. Because the American citizen right now is being the one pushed around, and it should be the other way around. The American citizen should be doing the pushing around, not being pushed around.
0: Well, that would assume that on the other end of the push is a responsive government that would serve the needs of the people and would respond to the needs of the people. But it doesn't. It never will. Those days are over.
1: No.
0: So you can't be pushy. You should be, but you can't be. And the idea of all these hotel corporations knowingly hiring, in many cases, illegals, invaders, H-1Bs, and the Americans never to get their jobs back, there's something really just inherently wrong. It's suicidal, that kind of a policy. Crazy.
1: It's for this. It's like this, Jeb. If no one ever stops a serial killer, he's going to keep killing, right? A serial killer is going to keep doing what they do. Until police or a citizen group stops that serial killer, he'll just keep going. Matter of fact, that's who stopped the Night Stalker in L.A. A group of people in the neighborhood almost beat him to death. They caught him and they stopped him. My point is that we have a kind of what you would think about it, a serial killer cultist government, right? That has nothing but a serial killers and serial killer enablers and serial killer enthusiasts, right? You have a very dangerous mixing combination there who runs this government. So, therefore, the only way you stop a serial killer is by getting involved. The serial killer is never going to stop. You're never going to stop that. So every time we're like, the government's this, the government's doing that, the government's doing that. Well, the government's going to keep doing that. And as long as you just have a lot of people in this country that will sit and just complain a little bit, and that's it, the government's going to keep doing what they're doing. Anyone who just thinks, well, I'm going to vote and that's going to make a difference, it's a laugh. It's a laugh. I mean, look at all the lies that this current bozo in charge, I mean, well, lie. I mean, he lied his first term. Then the second term, he got... So for some reason, they had to get him out for 4 years, and they put in the auto pen moron for 4 years, which represented communism and an invasion. That's all that represented. And then they put this guy back in, and then it was straight back to war in Iran. But what he had done during the first campaign, told a bunch of lies. Then at the end of his 4 years, we all figured out, well, anyone with a brain figured out, you know, well, actually, I figured it out within the first minute when he took over and put a bunch of troops on the border with Russia. His first day in office, that I
0: five,
1: left the
0: was it, five, at that point. 5,000 troops he dispatched on the first day.
1: Yep. Yep.
0: 5,000.
1: Yep. And that's when that, and as when them 5,000 went, as fast as they went to the border, was as fast as I checked off the Trump train. So, and so what he did, what did he do in the 24 campaign? He just doubled down on all of his lies from the first campaign.
0: Yes,
1: and he doubled down on the bet that the people who would vote for him would be just as stupid or more stupider than the last time. That's what he was, and he was right on both counts. Pretty good. He's a pretty good gambler. I mean, because he was gambling on people's stupidity. But then again, it wasn't that hard when really when you had a you either had a senile dementia diaper guy or you had a prostitute who was put in that position because she slept with a lot of men to get where she was. And she was dumber than the guy with dementia. So that was, it really wasn't much competition for him. So, I mean, think about it.
0: Yeah, that's true.
1: So there was no, I mean, so you had, on one side, you had a guy with dementia who didn't know what year, what century he was in. You had the prostitute who didn't know which guy was her husband any given day of the week. Uh-huh. And then you had on the other side someone just barely a little bit higher intelligence than the two that were currently in office with their intelligence combined, right? So he had just a little bit more, and he just edged him out. That's all it was. Now these next people that come and take over for Trump or whoever comes in, it's just going to be worse than Trump. You watch. Because I've noticed the trend
0: in the
1: last
0: no
1: so
0: doubt.
1: Many, they, in my the, own
0: the way,
1: life.
0: The way the evil ones ratchet up their control is, with every turn of the ratchet, it doesn't get better, it gets worse. That's how the ratchet only works one way. Increased control, domination, no security, total surveillance, meanness, the expelling of American funds to overseas countries. Shall we just leave it at that? Anyway, it's all bad. It's I don't see any way back. I hope to be proven wrong, but I do not see any way back. Not from this.
1: I just know in my adult voting life, that every time a new puppet or figurehead gets selected and put in, the usual statement I hear from most people was, the last guy was bad, and I didn't think that guy could be any worse, but until this guy got elected. And I keep hearing that same story every time.
0: It's a refrain, and we hear it every time. It's true.
1: Yes.
0: You're right.
1: And what is that? And of course, what do people do? They keep falling for the same trick over and over and over again.
0: Exactly.
1: One thing I would say, you know, that look, Einstein did have one thing right. The definition of insanity is doing the same thing over and over again, expecting a different result. I mean, I would have to give him credit for
0: that,
1: because that is the truth. That is an insane act.
0: Yeah.
1: To keep doing the same thing over again and thinking you're going to get a new result when you're not. You know, you got all these arguments saying, Democrat, Communists of America, Democrat, Social America, we're going to do communism better here. Meaning we're going to kill, and so what they mean, though, you got to understand, when they're talking, we're going to do communism better in America, what they're talking about is they're going to murder double the amount of people than the last communist revolutions did. Because they're killers. Matter of fact, there was a video that online today that Steve Bannon put out of Paul Krugman. And Paul Krugman is an
0: Paul
1: insane
0: Krugman,
1: maniac.
0: Yeah.
1: He's basically calling for genocide of anyone right of Mao Zedong, right? And so he literally was calling for that. He said, not only do we have to get rid of Trump, we have to get rid of everybody that voted for him. We get rid of everybody that kind of liked him. We just got to get rid of everybody. That's communism talk.
0: Well, you got left and right in the Jewish Zionist movement. You've got left and you've got right.
1: Yep.
0: Ultimately, you've got one. It's a monolith. It's control. It's greed. How much is too much? There is no such thing. So, yeah. But right. I agree. Crazy. Not going to get any better. Paul Krugman. Hadn't heard that name for a while.
1: Well, how anybody still pays attention to the New York Times is laugh to me. I mean, New York Times is, it should be really just be called, the old saying for the Washington Post, it's always been nicknamed the CIA newsletter, because that's really what the Washington Post is.
0: It's true. You're right. No, it's true.
1: And
0: there's
1: the New York Times is the Zionist newsletter.
0: The only explanation I have as to why people would be seen with the New York Times or the Wall Street Journal is for ego reasons. They think they look cool. They think it projects a powerful, wise image. It doesn't. It's stupid. It shows you how dumb they are. What is it, $5 an issue? I can't remember what it is.
1: Yep.
0: Some crazy amount.
1: I have to give a disclaimer. My grandmother grew up in New York City, right? She was a big New York Times person.
0: Right.
1: I learned how to read at 3 years old by my grandmother making me read to her from the New York Times. That's how she taught me to read. Right, reading her articles in the New York Times.
0: It was
1: pretty interesting. And a lot of difficult words, she would help you sound out, phonics, which they don't teach anymore. That's why, if you want to see the illiteracy rate in the United States, where it started falling off the cliff, was the day that public schools, communist education camps, whatever you want to call them today, decided to move away from teaching reading through phonics. They do sight learning.
0: I'm amazed. There are no phonics anywhere. Is that what you're saying? That's
1: no.
0: What you're saying? They're all gone. Wow.
1: And phonics is the way you have to learn how to read.
0: Of course, I agree.
1: For the life of me, how they move. Of course, I know why. We know why they moved away from it, because Charlotte is the beat.
0: Let
1: you know,
0: the
1: Skinner communist method, low-educated moron, and all they need you to do is day labor junk. But which is kind of amazing is because I don't believe that was the main reason why they were introducing and pushing the communist chokehold on the school system here. And I don't think it had anything to do with finding cheap labor and dumb people to work dumb manual jobs, because they've already allowed an invasion for that workforce already. So that's not what it is. I think what it is, again, that was always a if you mix in communism with just pure stupidity, which is mostly public schools is now, you end up ruining the country within a couple of generations. And that's always been their goal. I've always believed that. That's why you would put third world. Look at where most of the third world invaders are from. They're from countries that are lean socialist or lean communist. Now, why would you want hundreds and millions of people flooding into a country that all have this? They have a place in their heart for communism, unless you yourself plan on taking the country down with communism. Because communism is an ends to a means to take a country down. Because communism has nothing to do with to grow a country. It's the opposite. It regresses everything. And it turns into just a killing factory. And it's a race to the bottom. That's communism. And so that's what they want for this country. And they're going to get it. If the citizens of this country just keep sitting on their hands, which I sadly, I don't think they're just sitting on their hands. I think they've buried their hands in cement and put about 6 feet underground because they're not really doing it. People they go through the motion. Like, I just read an article today, 30,000 more people voting in this midterm than the last one in Clark County. Okay. and what is that going to do? Well, they're going to send who? Who and where to what? And everything they promised you is going to be the opposite of what they do. And what do the people say? Well, and the excuses they'll give is, well, that's just the way it works in politics. I can't believe a citizen would think that way. Oh,
0: well,
1: that's just
0: see,
1: the way it works.
0: Gary, the sad thing is the average, the rank and file, the average member of the sheeple is just not very smart. Certainly not well informed in terms of reality. They buy into mainstream media messages and just inaccuracies, to put it politely. Lies, if you want to be honest. The New York Times, by the way, costs $3.50 for a weekday edition. Full of lies, full of propaganda, full of crap. If you want a Sunday New York Times, you can pay up to $10 for it. One issue. Single daily issue of the Wall Street Journal, $4. If you want Saturday's edition, $5. And there's no reason to read these. If you read Rents.com headlines, just the headlines, you would be so much better educated than reading those two rags. And they are rags. And paying that kind of money? Amazing.
1: Well, I hate to give like the New York Times. Well, I'll see the Review Journal on some of the news. First of all, the Review Journal actually is giving the paper away free now on community paper stands because nobody's buying the newspaper anymore. But no one's buying the newspaper.
0: But they're still actually printing a print. They're publishing a print edition. Yep. All right.
1: Yeah, and it's more turning into like a few articles sprinkled in with just lots of, you know, cheap, probably, you know, 90% of the paper filled with advertisements now. Not because, like, everyone's banging the door down to be advertising in a newspaper, because it's, like, dirt cheap or almost next to nothing, which is why people are willing to pay. You know, if you can run a 8-week ad campaign in a newspaper for, like, less than a couple of $100, of course you're going to do it. Will it be $200 well spent? In my opinion, probably not, because I could tell you, whenever you're around people, like in a public setting, Jeff, when was the last time you seen someone sitting down reading a newspaper?
0: Like, can't remember.
1: Literally with a newspaper in their hand, looking at it.
0: No.
1: Because why would you
0: cell
1: get
0: phone
1: a newspaper?
0: No.
1: Exactly, because that's the problem with the newspaper. Newspapers are great.
0: Oh,
1: there's
0: time.
1: A reason why a newspaper used to put out.
0: Time kicked it in its butt.
1: Morning,
0: you can't. The time delay,
1: additions.
0: It's fatal. The world's moving too fast now. You can't do it. And that's why there used to be 4 and 5 editions a day of some. There was a newspaper in L.A., the Los Angeles Daily News. 5 editions a day to try to keep up and give you the most current news. And they'd put them in trucks. Yep. Trucks would go around the city to all the news stands. Drop off a big bundle of papers. 5 editions a day. Remarkable. And people read.
1: Yep.
0: And people thought, even though they were being lied to, they were still engaging in the process of reading and thinking.
1: And when you go online, a lot of times there's usually either an article, but there's also a video accompanying the article, and most people just watch the video and don't read nothing. Because reading is becoming a lost art when you really think. It's seeming to become a lost art, the art of reading. They don't.
0: Well, and if you don't understand something, you can have, what, your AI agent? All right, I want you to read this paper and give it to me in summary within a 30-second presentation. And if you have not just text-to-text, if you have text-to-speech, someone will speak it to you, right? The whole article assembled, analyzed, and presented by AI right into your ears.
1: Yep.
0: You don't have to read anything.
1: You can go to any AI platform and just write, give me a summary of today's edition of the New York Times. And it will give you a summary of every single article in the New York Times for that day. And guess what? That eliminates the need for me to go waste $10 on dog paper. For dog catching paper. Because that's what it's for. It's for nothing else. There's no use for the New York Times paper edition besides if you're training a dog, you have a parrot cage, anything, something that you could use it for something
0: like that. It's a great cage liner, and if you need puppy pads, the New York Times is perfect.
1: Yep.
0: Now, these papers won't be around much longer. Very few will. They might keep a few around just for...
1: No, the business model doesn't work anyway.
0: What's that?
1: The amount of money it costs, the business model don't work. The ink, the cost for ink.
0: Even if they're
1: using recycled paper, it still costs. All the cost printing, the machines, I'm sure printing machines are like, there's not many companies making new parts.
0: You want to see what it used to be to print a newspaper? Look up newspaper printing machines or look up a linotype. I think it's linotype, linotype. Look it up. That's how they actually made the words that got the ink that then pressed that ink onto the rolls, endless rolls of papers, which were then cut up and compiled into newspaper form. Linotype. They used liquid lead, hot liquid lead, to make actually the letters, and they would put the letters for each word and each story on a big plate. A big flat sheet plate, and those letters would stick up, and the ink would go across them, and then the paper would be pressed down on them, all in one slick operation. Linotype, very interesting. No more.
1: And say even the printing plant is 95% automated. They're still losing money. There's not enough. And then you got all the delivery drivers, and then I don't see anyone getting a newspaper delivered to their home anymore. You go down the street at anyone's house
0: no
1: in
0: more
1: the
0: paper
1: morning,
0: boys.
1: Early
0: That's
1: morning,
0: right.
1: See if there's a newspaper. Yeah, see if there's a newspaper sitting on someone's driveway. None, because it makes no sense. If you have a technology that I'm getting a news story 24 hours before the morning edition of the New York Times, what do I need the New York Times for the next morning to show me to read something I already know about? That's the problem I have.
0: Yeah, I was a paper boy.
1: That's the biggest problem they have.
0: I had a paper route.
1: Yeah, I did it too.
0: My little bicycle. Yeah. And fun.
1: Collect the money. You had to collect the money on Sundays, and then you had a guy come over and split the money up with you. That was a nice times when that's when I was a paper boy, and I did that for quite a while, and did it in a couple of brutal winter times, and that wasn't fun, but I did it anyway. But there's no, even the paper boy went away because it became the paper adult. Over the trend of the last 25 years in the newspaper business, it's like you see these advertisements years back before, we had the smartphones and all that. And this was in the 1990s. They were looking for adult delivery like you do all these advertisements all the time, LA Times, the Review Journal, LA Daily News, all these. They were looking for adult, you know, newspaper delivery drivers. Like they're driving their car and throw them out the window, you know, and that's what you would see. And the newspaper boy just went away, and which is a shame because newspaper jobs for I started my first newspaper route at 12 years old. It teaches you a little bit of responsibility, job responsibility, and it technically also teaches you how to run your own little business. Because technically, as a newspaper, as a paper boy, you're technically your own little subcontracted business.
0: That was it was a wonderful thing. You had to get up in the morning, especially Sundays, and fold the Sunday paper. They'd come in a big bundle, and you'd have to fold them up. You couldn't roll them up. You folded them up, and then you had to stack them in your canvas bags that went over the back wheel of your bike, and you'd go down your route on the street, and if you were strong, you could toss them. If not, you'd have to just kind of get off your bike and put it up on the front porch. But whatever. The Sunday papers were huge back then. Anyway,
1: oh, yeah.
0: It was a very interesting,
1: it was
0: very interesting time.
1: Very. Could be times in the wintertime you get up at 3. I'd get up at 4:30 in the morning because the newspapers, you know, was required where I was that, you know, to have them delivered by 5, between 5 and 6 in the morning. And it would be like, with the wind blowing 25 below zero out. It was not very fun. It was pretty nasty, but I still did it, you know. And the way they did it was you had to carry... You had to put stuff in a plastic bag if it was raining or snow, and then you had to put it up on, you know, in by their front door. So, like, most people didn't shovel, like, at 5 in the morning. So you're trumpling through all this snow to put a newspaper at the front door. But it teaches you responsibility and work. And there's nothing wrong with that. But 12-year-old kids don't go through that no more. They sit at home and they play video games. And how are they going to learn any responsibility if they're playing video game all day and not doing anything and not inserting themselves and having no motivation to do anything? And then you expect them to be an adult and to turn that switch on all of a sudden. It doesn't
0: didn't
1: work
0: we have
1: that
0: to,
1: way.
0: Gary, didn't we as paper boys have to, I think we went once a month, gave them a notice in their paper, and they put a check in the envelope, in an envelope, and we collect it. We turn that into our distributor. Yeah. Yeah, that's right.
1: Yeah. I did it once a week. We collected it, and the guy, this guy named Bud, used to come over to my house on that day, and he would collect the money. Mm-hmm. His name was Bud. That's a name you don't hear much anymore. But he would come over, nice guy, and like you had so many, you know, I had a pretty good size route, actually a pretty big size route, and so I'd have to collect the money. Usually most people would leave their money on the day that, you know, the day it was due. But the other thing I had to do when the people who didn't leave money, I'd have to go in the afternoon on collection day and knock on everyone's door and ask for their weekly money for the subscription.
0: Yep.
1: See, and that's your own business, really. Technically, own business.
0: I remember. I looked at it with great pride, and I wanted to be one, and I started really young. I don't know how old I was now, but I was, you know, I couldn't really heft the papers too well. I got stronger, but yeah, your own business. Can you imagine 6, 7, 8-year-old with your own business? Pretty neat.
1: I was 12 years old, and the other thing is I used that newspaper route to grow my other business, which was in the summer lawn cutting and the wintertime shoveling snow up until I was legal age to work. And of course, in the state of Maine at the time, legal age was 14 years old. So I started working at 14 years old, a regular job. I remember I'd worked 2 full-time jobs throughout high school. I had no choice, but I did that. And, you know,
0: that's amazing.
1: Teaches you one thing. It will definitely teach you survival skills. It will teach you organizational skills because you're balancing so many things on your plate at once, and it teaches you to be ready when you become an adult. And I think that's the biggest problem. Like most teenagers, they can't, you know, it's adults. They're taking teenager work and giving it to a foreign invader, for instance. Like, I don't understand where we ran into this country to this attitude. Well, if you're an American citizen, And if you're this, you don't like working fast food. That's why we need all the illegals here, so they can do fill fast food jobs or maid work and stuff like that. No, what it does is it kills the high school summer job or full-time or year-round work for the high school person. They need to. It's not because it's just for the money. It's learning valuable skills they're going to need as an adult. That's what it does.
0: Mm-hmm. Yeah, very good. All right. Well, listen, great visit. A lot of fun. In the end here, talking about paper routes. No more. All gone. Anyway, we'll talk to you next time, Gary. Thanks much for the update. I'm not real optimistic about Las Vegas. I don't see where it's going to end up. They're overbuilt. They've got too many empty rooms now. I just don't know how they're going to make it. We'll see.
1: It's a bad the consumer debt is going to be the it's going to be the number one reason why Las Vegas fails. Its consumer debt is crushing most of the people in this country right now.
0: And it hasn't even gotten near as bad as it's going to get. You wait and see. I'm sorry to say it.
1: This is just the
0: beginning.
1: Please
0: prepare to the best of your ability. Okay, thanks, Gary. Good night.
1: Yep. Good evening, Jeff. Thank you.
0: All right, that's it for Monday. Off and rolling, and we'll see what happens tomorrow. You know what will happen tomorrow? Almost anything. I think it's that crazy. It's very unpredictable. See you tomorrow night in 21 hours. Thank you for being here.

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0: Bringery of a king. Of high school and not determine what the fee need to be not in. Staff, sponsors, or supporters of the station you're listening to, they happen to be my views, and for the next hour, they're going to be the views of our good friend William Federer. And hi, Bill, how are you doing?
1: Great, Dr. Stan. Great to be with you.
0: And you're back there in Washington, D.C., giving an address before Concerned Women for America?
1: Yes, actually, that was a couple days ago. I'm in Ohio right now.
0: Okay, fine. So basically speaking to another group, William certainly is a nationally known, internationally known speaker. And what are we going to be covering this evening?
1: Well, I have written a book called Change to Chains. It's the 6,000-year quest for control. And we see sort of it coming to pass every day. So I document how the typical form of government in world history is a monarchy, a dictatorship, and there's been about 24 attempts to have a government without a king, but it seems like after every crisis there's a gradual reconcentration of power back into the hands ultimately of one person. So he who dictates is effectively a dictator.
0: And of course the name of the book is From Change, C-H-A-N-G-E, to Chains, C-H-A-I-N-S. So From Change to Chains. Chains. Go right ahead, William.
1: For those that hadn't heard about the book before, but I bring out how there's only about 6,000 years of recorded human history that any world civilization textbook opens up chapter 1 about 3 or 4,000 B.C. with Egyptian hieroglyphics and the Sumerian cuneiform on clay tablets in the Mesopotamian Valley. And so from 4,000 B.C. to 2080 is about 6,000 years. And I point out that 6,000 years really is not that long. It's just 60 people living 100 years each back to back. So we've all met somebody or known somebody that's lived 100 years, and if you have one die, another born, and you do that 60 times, 60 people times 100 years each, you go back 6,000 years. And the civilizations, I spend a little time, I talk about each major civilization in world history, from Alexander the Great, Julius Caesar, and the Assyrians and Babylonians, and to the different caliphs and the Byzantine emperors, and all the way up to the present. And as we see that you drop a bunch of people in the woods, you wind up with an Indian chief, and you drop a bunch of people in an inner city, you wind up with a gang leader. And so you drop a bunch of kids on a playground, you wind up with a bully hogging. So we study how there's birth orders, and you know, different kids act different ways. There's books where we study behavior and see that in every high school you got your jocks and the geeks and the gossip girls, and

0: with that dictator, you're more equal. If you're not friends with that dictator, you're less equal. And if you're an enemy of that dictator, you're dead. It's called treason. So there's no idea of you being equal in the eyes of a creator. You're equal because of your relationship with one person. And
1: Hold that thought. I guess William Federer and the book From Change to Chains. Go right ahead, William.
0: So we see our country moving in the direction, you know, if you're friends with the president and his agenda, then you get an Obamacare waiver. If you're not friends with the president, well, then you get your car dealership shut down and your guitar factory raided. If you're an enemy of the president, you're dead. It's called treason. You know, in other words, you get character assassinated in the media. And so we see the idea of equality is not a concept. It's your relationship with this one person, the dictator. And so we see that America, something really unusual happened, that you're equal because you're made in the image of a creator. And this is very, very rare in world history. In the book, I point out how civilizations, they sort of go the route of an athlete. You know, when an athlete's young, he does his push-ups and he's focused and disciplined, and then the athlete finally wins in the championship and rules for a while, and then the athlete gets a little lazy and exercises less, and gets involved in, you know, drugs and sex, and you know how the typical news article is: the athlete does stuff they shouldn't, and then they end up getting conquered, and another athlete takes over ruling for a while. And so, when an empire is young, it's focused and disciplined and patriotic, and there's a common ethic and morality, and there's this idea of we're the best and we want to conquer and be the biggest empire in the world. And then it's usually followed by a period where they do win and it's the dominant culture. But then we see that it's followed by this squandering and wasting of the position on a lot of indulgent debt and immorality and lack of patriotism, and so that's sort of what's happening in the world today. America has been a leader in the world, but now we're becoming indulgent and lazy and sort of losing our edge. But it's a time for us to wake up. Hopefully, we can have another shot to turn things around, but

0: doing all sorts of things they shouldn't, and they don't exercise, and then they lose, and of course somebody else comes along and takes over. Well, the same thing happens with nations. And basically at one time when America was a young, vibrant nation, we didn't have government regulations. We didn't have government providing for the people. We had a government without a balanced budget and a stable currency, but that's all changed. And basically now we have a government that provides for the people, and a government that, of course, it regulates the people because the government is so concerned with that really not the case. And we go from war to war to Sydney, and then, of course, we start getting defeated in wartime, and we fight phony wars. For instance, today we have over in Afghanistan almost a quarter of a million troops with our 90,000 American troops and 100,000 contractors and 46,000 native troops, and there's only about 50 to 100 members of Al-Qaeda over there. If you doubt that, go to your search engine and type in Leon Panetta, 50-100 members Al-Qaeda, Afghanistan, or they do the same thing with General James Jones, 50-100 members Al-Qaeda, Afghanistan. You'll find out what we're saying is right. Explain to me why we need a quarter of a million men to fight 50 to 100 members of Al-Qaeda. We've been fighting for 10 long bloody years in Afghanistan. We've lost about 1,600, maybe at the most 1,700 men in total, fighting for 10 long years. What's wrong with this scenario? Go right ahead, William.
1: Well, you're brilliant, and you bring out some very important points. One of the things I do is look at the kingdoms of the past, and Athens was a democracy, and demos means people, and ocracy means to rule. And the founding fathers in America looked back in history at other different times when the people tried to set up a government without a king. And Athens in Greece, about 500 BC, had a leader named Solon, S-O-L-O-N, and he set up a form of government where the people ruled without the king. And then Solon left and left the people in charge, and lo and behold, they had to figure out how to run the government. And it was sort of chaotic, the democracy, everybody having a say in everything. But it worked. But a couple interesting things, they developed theater. And you think, well, isn't this cute? The Greeks developed theater. Well, actually, it had another purpose. You know, if it's a monarchy, you want to lobby the king with whatever your issue is. And if it's the people ruling, well, then you want to lobby the people. Well, how do you present your agenda to a whole city full of people? Well, it's called theater. And so you extol some points of view, and then you ridicule other points of view. And you read the plays, Aristophanes, it's a comedy. It reads very much like Jay Leno and David Letterman. You're, you know, poking fun at the politicians of the day. And so from that time till now, theater has always been political. And so today, it'll have somebody is the hero in the movie or the play or the sitcom. And if they have somebody that maybe is an alternative lifestyle type person, and they're the hero, and then the enemy in the movie is somebody that has traditional values, and lo and behold, you get your views changed by watching those type of things. So that's what the Greeks had. The theater was a way to influence politically the populace, and that's the way Hollywood is today. So it all has a political bent to it. The Greeks had everybody voted on everything, and if you didn't vote, you were an idiotus, an idiot. And they would meet every day in the agora, the marketplace, and they would make their decisions politically. If you think, well, how did they support their family and their business if they had to be down talking politics every day? Slavery. 40% of Athens was slaves. Now, it wasn't African slaves, but it was other peoples that they had conquered. And there was was a guy named Socrates that lived during this time, and Socrates took a stand against what the majority of the people wanted, and so they ordered him killed, and he drank hemlock, and he had a student named Plato, and so Plato didn't like democracy and said it was pretty unorganized and chaotic, and Plato wrote a book called The Republic in 380 B.C., and in there Plato talks about society going through five stages: aristocracy, timocracy, oligarchy, democracy, and tyranny. So the first stage was this aristocracy, people that knew how to run farms and businesses, knew how to run government, and he called it rule of the capable, and that's followed by timocracy, which is those that love fame end up ruling. And so out there in California, you had a famous actor, Arnold Schwarzenegger, and he had not run a city or a village, actually didn't run any political entity before he became the governor. He was just famous. And so this is what Plato said: you go from the rule of the capable to the rule of the famous, the people that love fame. And that's followed by an oligarchy. So these people that love fame are in office, and all they knew how to do is vote themselves favors and vote their friends favors, and so it causes there to be a little clique. And so it's like the members of Congress vote themselves favors, and they don't have to abide by Obamacare, and they don't have to buy insurance the same way they vote for everybody else to buy insurance, and they get this special treatment. So this oligarchy of people in a clique voting themselves favors causes the people to get upset, and Plato says the next stage is a democracy, where the people end up taking control, but the only thing the people know how to do is vote themselves favors. And so as the democracy raids the treasury and takes all the state money, it causes the whole thing to sort of crumble, and all the rich people leave to avoid taxes, and then society is in anarchy. And Plato says out of anarchy will rise a tyrant.
0: And Chris, that's what Plato said. Democracy always descends into despotism. Democracy always descends into despotism. That's why certainly Plato abhorred the idea of a democracy. But here you've described, of course, the next step along this way is into a despotism. But go right ahead, William.
1: So it's aristocracy, timocracy, oligarchy, democracy. And as you mentioned, democracy without virtue ends in chaos, out of which a tyrant arises, and a tyranny. So Plato said the best you can hope for is sometime you'll stumble across a nice tyrant. He called him a philosopher king. And so every tyrant throughout history has claimed that, oh, they're the philosopher king. They're the one that is just going to happen to know how to do things nice. But Plato talks about this philosopher king will take the children away from the parents, and he'll train them up in his own ideas. He said that it's okay for this tyrant to have a noble lie, that he can teach the people a lie. In other words, he doesn't have to say where he's from. He can hide his identity. He can, but he can perpetuate this lie because it helps him to stay in power. And since he's a nice tyrant, then it's okay for him to stay in power. That was what Plato was saying. And of course, we see some of that taking place where we're at today. And
0: this is really what Plato was advocating, was a so-called just ruler, the man who would destiny, be a philosopher king. And as William has said, that was, of course, what the whole alternative was. The only really efficient means of government was to have this so-called just ruler who would do the right thing all the time. The only trouble is, I don't think there's ever been such a man born, but go right ahead.
1: Yeah, that every single bloody tyrant throughout history has claimed, oh, I'm the philosopher king, but they're not. Human nature is greedy and selfish, and that's what our founding fathers, John Adams and the others, they just picked Plato apart and said that'll never happen, because power corrupts, and absolute power corrupts absolutely. If this one person gets all this power, they're going to end up using it for their own benefit, and anybody that challenges them will suffer wrath. Plato was followed by Aristotle, and Aristotle was the one who taught Alexander the Great. Now, how did Athens, this attempt to have a government without a king, how did Athens fall? There was a king to the north of Greece called Philip of Macedon. And Philip of Macedon was conquering cities. And he was going to conquer Athens, but he had an idea. His idea was he would pay propagandists and traders in the agora, the marketplace. So these were citizens of Athens, and they would show up with all the other citizens to talk politics, but these ones were being paid under the table to betray their own city. And so they would gather around themselves useful idiots. That was Lenin's term. And so they would go to the marketplace and talk politics, and they would say, Philip's not conquering these other cities. He's liberating them. And it caused such a confusion that Philip was able to march up to the gate. And in that chaos, confusion, he was able to take over as the tyrant, the dictator. And the people of Athens did not rule themselves again for over 2,000 years. So after the Greeks came the Romans, and then the Byzantines and the Muslim sultans.
0: Hold that thought. We'll be back in just a moment here at Greater Liberty. So basically, Philip of Macedonia was able to take over Athens simply by subterfuge. And so this seems to be almost what's happening, what's happened time and again down through the ages. If you can get people to give up their freedom by confusing them, why, they'll do it. Because it's much easier to do that than to try to fight the system. Go right ahead.
1: And so in a country where people are ruled without a king, what you do is you buy off some of the people, and you give them a bunch of money, and they'll betray their own civilization. And whether it's George Soros or whether it's you know, some of these news announcers on some of these networks, and you can't believe them. You know, how could they be saying that type of thing? Well, they're getting paid for it. But Athens fell, and after Philip took over, his son Alexander the Great took over, and after him was the Romans, then the Byzantines, and the Muslim sultans. And the people of Athens did not get their freedom again until after World War One. But now they're in the EU, and they're bankrupt, and so they don't have their freedom again. So a people ruling themselves without a king is a fragile flower in history, a very rare occurrence. Well, we look... in my book, I go through all the other empires, but I talk about other attempts to be ruled without a king, and another is Rome. Rome was a regular monarchy until there was a king that raped Lucretia, who was a girl there in Rome, and she was so distraught that the king did this that she gathers the Roman leaders around her, and she commits suicide right in front of them. And these Roman leaders are so upset at the rape of Lucretia, and, you know, Michelangelo and William Shakespeare, all, you know, they all refer to this, that anyway, these leaders in Rome kill the king, and they make a rule that if anybody in Rome ever declared themselves king, anybody could kill that person, and they wouldn't suffer repercussions. And so nobody in Rome wanted to ever come anywhere close to being a king. And so for 500 years, Rome was a republic, a res publica. Res publica, that means in the place of. So whereas in a democracy, everybody votes on everything, in a republic, you're taking care of your farm, and you have a representative that's looking out for your interests. And those representatives, there were about 600 of them in Rome. And they had Senatus Publicus Romanus, SPQR. And these senators would... it was hereditary. So in America, we vote on our senators and our congressmen. But in Rome, you didn't vote for them. It was hereditary. And again, there was no handbook on how to have a government without a king, so they would just simply be experimenting. After a while, these senators became wealthy, and the people became poor. And so there was someone from the wealthy aristocracy who was bankrupt. His name was Gaius Julius Caesar. And his son was army to evade debt collectors, and he was, lo and behold, a great general. And Julius Caesar conquered in Gaul, France, and even Britain. And he comes back to Rome, and they say, well, you have a choice. You can either come into Rome with a triumphal march and be a military guy for the rest of your life, or you can disband your military and come in as a citizen. So he disbands his military, and Julius Caesar comes in, and he becomes a senator. And he starts a sort of like a
0: hold
1: super
0: that thought.
1: Congress.
0: We'll be right back in a moment here. Well, this is Dr. Stan, and William Chris makes a very, very good point, and that is that Philip of Macedonia wanted to take Athens. He wanted to take control of Rome. He did this simply by having his agents go to the public meetings they held at the public square in Athens and convince the people that Philip of Macedonia was not going to conquer them. He was there to liberate them. Liberate them from the problems of democracy and all the bickering that went back and forth. And so when of course, Philip's army marched into the city, why, of course, they were welcomed with open arms. And, of course, Philip then had a son. His name was Alexander the Great. And, of course, the Greek people lost their freedom. They were ruled successively then by suddenly all sorts of subsequent dictators, and certainly by the Ottomans, and certainly by other dictatorships. They really didn't regain their freedom until the 20th century, and they established a democracy in Greece. But now that democracy, of course, faces total disruption because, of course, of the massive debt that they've incurred. They've established a welfare state where the government provides everything for everybody, but there's no money to do it, and so they have massive debts that can never be repaid. And, of course, Greece now is facing the possibility of having to simply forego all of these wonderful democratic benefits and the socialism that goes right along with that. And once again, the Greek people will be enslaved by an all-powerful government. I might point out the current, of course, president or premier of Egypt is a member of the Bilderbergs. He is a member of this wealthy elite that control almost all of Europe, and the Greek people are on the verge of losing their freedom again. Well, of course, then William tracks, you know, the history of mankind, you know, through subsequent generations, and of course, how all of these ideas, they all sound so good. All the Roman Republic, pardon me, the Roman of Sydney, of the monarchy eventually was overthrown and replaced by a republic. And the republic then, of course, was a very, very successful republic. They had, most people had their property, lived their lives, and there was certainly the Roman Senate. They represented the Roman people. But, of course, eventually, while the senators voted more and more money for themselves, and they became corrupt, and along comes Julius Caesar. You tell the story from there. Now, basically, did Julius Caesar bring his army across the Rubicon, or did he disband it?
1: Well, in this instance, he disbanded. Now, later, he did get the army, and he did come across with it, and that was when he was coming after Pompey. The situation was that Caesar was a senator, and he started sort of like a super congress. It's called a triumvirate. It was he and a rich guy named Crassus, who was sort of like the George Soros guy that underwrote him, and then another popular politician named Pompey. And so these three guys were sort of like an inner Senate, inside the Senate. They were like the super Congress that we're seeing today develop. And when Crassus dies, then it is a contest between Pompey and Caesar. But Caesar needs money. And so he is outside of Rome, and that's when he is marching toward Rome and crosses the Rubicon.
0: With his army, and he was told not to cross the Rubicon with his army. If he crossed the Rubicon with his army, it would be an act of treason. They were afraid if he returned to Rome with an army, he would seize power.
1: Right, and so Pompey flees Rome, and Caesar comes into Rome, but Caesar needs money.

0: quarters. And
1: 40% of the people don't pay any taxes, and they even get a negative income tax. They don't make enough money. They get payments. Basically, of course, what they're doing is buying the votes of the people. And whenever you can take from Peter to give to Paul, you can always depend upon Paul's vote. That's what it's all about. 40% of our people don't pay any income tax. Oh, you think they're going to vote against the hand that feeds them, and that increasing numbers of people are being subsidized? The older people are being subsidized by the federal government, Social Security, and Medicare. Over half of our people are getting government subsidies.

0: away, and he declares himself dictator for life. And so if you didn't like 600 senators in Rome telling you how to live, now you got one person, Julius Caesar. And he actually changed the calendar. The beginning of the year was March 1st, and he changed it to January 1st. And so we have that today. So it's sort of we begin our year January 1st. It's sort of left over from Caesar. Caesar named a month after himself, and it was Julius Caesar, so he named July. And July only had 30 days, so Caesar took a day from the end of the year, which used to be February, and that's why July has 31. But the next Caesar was Augustus Caesar, and he named a month after himself, August, and it only had 30 days, so he took a day from the end of the year, February, and so that's why February only has 28 days. But Caesar was immensely powerful. He had life and death power over everybody, and the senators decided that they had to kill Caesar to restore the Republic. And so on the Ides of March, of March 15th of 44 B.C., they surround Caesar and stab him to death. And they thought, well, this is it. We got rid of him, so our Republic's going to last. But lo and behold, the people liked Caesar because he gave them millions of dollars to buy their votes every year. And so they were rioting until finally they got Augustus Caesar to come in, and he farmed his triumvirate with Mark Antony and another guy, Licinius or whatever, and then eventually Octavius or Augustus Caesar made himself emperor and divine Augustus, and so that was the end of the Roman Republic, and then Rome became an empire. And so you see this idea of power concentrating and concentrating and concentrating. And Caesar, you know, back when he seized power, he did class warfare. In other words, he pretended to side with the people against Pompey, who was defending the Republic, which ended up being ruled by the aristocracy and the rich people. So Julius Caesar's mantra was that I'm going to be in favor of the people against those terrible wealthy people. That we need Pazars, they're making too much money, and we need to, go after those rich people with higher taxes. And so, he used the common people, and they were ignorant enough to be allow themselves to be used. And then, when Caesar takes over, it's again.
1: Hold that thought. This is Dr. Stan. Our guest is William Federer. He's telling us about his book, and it's a fascinating book. It's well worthwhile having because you need to realize history. And most people don't understand the history of the ancient civilizations or of why Greece was formed and why it was that Plato said democracy always descends into despotism, and then, of course, what happened in Rome, where initially they had a republic, and then, of course, they went from a republic, of course, into the Roman Empire, and they had an emperor. The people wanted an emperor, they wanted a ruler. A self-government under the republic wasn't good enough. They wanted a government that could provide for them from the cradle to the grave, and so in the end, they got one that could provide for them, and led to, of course, well, William's going to tell you that story. But before we get to that part of the story, William, I want you to tell our listeners how they can get to your website, and we're going to carry your book. We think it sounds like an excellent one, but how they can get to your book and find out how they get to your website, find out about all the material you have. Go right ahead.
0: Well, it's AmericanMinute.com. 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And the book we're talking about tonight, which, as you mentioned, is available through Radio Liberty, is Change to Chains, the 6,000-Year Quest for Control. And I also recently did a DVD series. And so it is a 8 half-hour television program where I discuss this history. So you get a background on what's going on in the world. And when I speak in schools, I'll have the kids hold up a fist in one hand and say concentrated power, and then an open palm with their fingers apart in the other hand say separated power, and then I go back to the fist. And so for most of world history, power was concentrated like a fist into the hands of a pharaoh, a Caesar, a Kaiser, a Sultan, a Tsar, a dictator, and there's been these different attempts to separate the the Romans.
1: And if I could just say, that's what we have in America. We had at one time a society with a limited federal government. The power of the federal government was limited by the chains of the Constitution. We were a republic, but the wicked people took over control of the government. They took control of the educational system, and they kept chanting over and over again, we're a democracy. We're a democracy. We're a democracy. We're not a democracy. We're established as a republic. We are. That is still the law of the land. It's just that nobody understands our system. And now we have a government that provides for people from the cradle to the grave. So if you're poor, you're going to get a subsidy from the government. 40% of our people don't pay taxes. We're living on borrowed money. I mean, certainly. Right now, we have 56 million people on Social Security and Medicare, another 75 to 79 million retiring, and the government's going to provide for them, except they don't have any money. They're having to borrow 40 cents of every dollar we spend. How long do you think it'll be before we'll be able to spend ourselves into true prosperity? What happens to governments that do what we're doing? Why, it's happened down again and again throughout history, from change, change, to chains, chains. Please go ahead with the story, our guest is William Federer. A very important book, because most people don't understand the history of civilization. William, pick up the story. You were telling us now about ancient Rome, having then repudiated this idea of a republic because they wanted a government that could help

0: accepted the rule of Augustus Caesar. Go right ahead.
1: And then it was the patronage system. So if you're friends with the Caesar, you're more equal. If you're not friends with the Caesar, you're less equal. And if you're an enemy of the Caesar, you're dead. It's called treason. It's interesting how Rome eventually fell. The Chinese built the Great Wall of China, and that made it so the Huns could no longer attack into China, and they attacked west instead, and it caused a domino effect of tribes having to migrate across Central Asia to get away from the Huns, and these different tribes began to spill over into the Roman Empire. They were the Visigoths and Ostrogoths and Angles and Saxons and Jutes and Lombards. And first they came slow and learned the Latin language and worked as servants. And then they came so fast, they kept their own German, French, and Anglo language, and it broke up the unity of the Roman Empire. So like today, you have all the immigrants coming across, and first they learn English, and then they come over so fast, they keep their own Tex-Mex mix type thing. And then Rome had its military stretched around the frontiers to put out all these global fires, and the military got overstretched, and then they had to raise taxes to pay for it all. And so one historian said the tax collector was worse than the barbarian. And so they then had outsourced all their grain production to North Africa. That was the grain basket. And when the Vandals, one of the tribes, came through Rome and then Spain, they captured North Africa, and Rome didn't have any food left. So like today, we've outsourced everything to China, and if they hold their ships back for 3 months, all of our Walmart shelves would be empty, and our retail industry will grind to a halt, and everybody will say, just give them Taiwan, just get our economy going again. But that's what happened in Rome. And then Rome had a lot of immorality. They had exposure of unwanted infants. So a mother would bear the child, lay it at the father's feet. If he picked it up and liked it, they'd keep it. If not, she had to get rid of it and put it in a box outside, and then it'd be exposed to the elements, and it was called exposure. It was their version of abortion. And they had homosexual bathhouses in the gymnasiums. I went to school in Rome in college, and we toured the ruins, and the slaves would be under the floor stoking the jacuzzis to keep them bubbling. And these bathhouses, these gymnasiums were you know, a bunch of naked men ran around and all kinds of immorality. And they had gluttony, and the ruins of one of these buildings that had a vomitorium, and they would fill up and then tickle their throat with a feather and empty themselves and do it again. And actually one of the Roman emperors didn't come back from the vomitorium, and he gagged on his own stuff and ended up dying. But a lot of sensual pleasures, a lot of giving in to these lusts and these passions, and so Rome was headed in this direction. And then they had terrorist attacks, Attila the Hun wiping out whole cities, and they thought he was the Antichrist. Matter of fact, he set up a tent on the hill, and he destroyed an entire city, and the people fled out into the swamps and hammered trees down, and that turned into the city of Venice. That's how they started that city. But Attila the Hun was scourging Europe. He was marching on Rome, and in 453 B.C., and Pope Leo goes out and meets Attila the Hun and talks about sacking Rome, and basically buys another 20 years for Rome, and finally Rome is sacked by the Visigoths in 476 A.D., and that is when the Rome ended. And so we see that the Republic turned into an empire with Julius Caesar, and then the empire eventually got overrun and wiped out by the ingredients that I just told. But in my book, Change to Chains, I continue to go through history. And where we have the kings and the pharaohs and the Caesars and the Kaisers and the Sultans and the Tsars, I point out some of the other attempts to have rulership without a king. And there was Swiss cantons, these cities up in the mountains that were ruled in little sort of communities, little republics, but it was usually on a very small level, where you could do a democracy on a citywide level, but once it got beyond a city, you were dependent on information to know how to vote, because you were so so far away, you had to wait for somebody to tell you. And so whoever told you slanted it one way or the other. And so that's why in a country where people rule themselves, if it's anything larger than a city, it's not necessarily the people, it's the information. And so I described how in America the country is controlled by laws. Laws are controlled by politicians. Politicians are controlled by voters. Voters are controlled by public opinion. And public opinion is formed by the media and education.
0: And that's really why people of great wealth, those people who want an all-powerful government, have bought up the media. This is why they've bought up our universities and established chairs there and provide the funds. So the educational establishment teaches the American people exactly what we are to learn. And this is why most people believe we are a democracy. We're not. We're a republic. This is why most people are taught in college, as I was, that we should look to government to provide for the people, because after all, if the government wasn't there to provide for the people, they would all starve to death. There'd be no medical care, there'd be no education, where we would have drugs that were dangerous for people and were killing them. We had to look to government to protect us. This is what we teach in our schools, and so many of our young people come out and really believe all these things. Well, fortunately, some of them learn they're not true, but by then they're usually getting to be along in 8 years. But, of course, by controlling the education and information, you're able to control the people so they will vote as they're told to vote. Go right ahead.
1: So sort of like the Greek theater where they're, you know, they form. I tell people it's like a child in a home. It doesn't take little Johnny long to realize daddy's got the final say, but I got to go through mommy to get to daddy. Or I got to nag big sister, and big sister will go and bother mom, and then mom will go in and pull daddy's chain. It's like if a little innocent kid can figure out where the power sits in the home and who he has to manipulate to get his way, it's not that hard to realize that somebody's figured out in America the power sits with the laws. But how do you get there? Through politicians, through voters, through public opinion, through the media and education. And that's why your program, Dr. Stan, is so important, because it's an alternative media to get people educated. But we see that...

0: Russia, that for several hundred years was a republic. They withstood the Mongols, and they would get together in their city square, and they would yell for their candidate. And the candidate that got the loudest yell was the one that was elected, you know. But finally, Ivan the Fourth conquered Novgorod and killed like 30,000 people, and they in the Russia never again had a chance to have a republic. Then you look at Iceland, had an Icelandic Commonwealth, and they had different tribes with different judges that would be over the different tribes, and you know, they had sort of different courts, and again, it was their attempt to have a rulership without a king, and it worked until finally the king of Denmark conquered Iceland, and they no longer had that chance again. Then there was the Seven United Netherlands. Spain was going to attack, and so the Holland, these provinces united, and during the Golden Age of Holland, they had settlements in New Amsterdam, which became New York, and Dutch Guiana and Aruba. They had South Africa. They had Goa in India. They had Indonesia. They had an island off the coast of Japan. They were this powerful merchant military culture, but they did not have a king. And you think, well, how did they get the money together without taxes? And so they invented a way to accumulate money without taxes. It was called the Amsterdam Stock Exchange, where people would invest money. And when they founded New Amsterdam, they had a New Amsterdam Stock Exchange, and then when the British took it over, it turned into New York, and so that was the New York Stock Exchange. So our stock exchange is sort of a remnant that was left over from the Dutch Republic. But also, if you're investing in a ship that's going over to Japan, it might sink, and so that is when the Dutch invented insurance companies. And so that's another remnant from the Dutch Republic. But they were eventually conquered, and by Napoleon. There was the a couple different you know, cities in India. We don't know a whole lot about, but they evidently didn't have a king for a while, and then they were finally conquered by a king. And but as far as Western civilization goes, I trace it all in the book. Then there was England. England was a monarchy, and there were the Puritans that had a revolution in England, and they chopped off Charles the First's head, and Cromwell was the Lord Protector of England, and for 15 years, England did not have a king, and they ruled themselves with the Long Parliament, and then Cromwell ended up canceling it and sort of making himself a dictator, but they brought back Charles II into England, and after they brought back Charles II in England, they said, you know, instead of it being the divine right of kings and you're supposed to have a king, we did rule ourselves for 15 years without a king, so maybe king is sort of optional, and it's just that we don't know how to have a government that's any different than a king. And but after Charles II came back, the people limited the monarch. He didn't have quite the same freedoms that he had before. But then America comes along, and every colony sort of experimented with their own version of how to have a government with a distant king. You had company colonies that were investors in England that put money into it, and then you had proprietary colonies where the king gave the colony as a present to some guy like William Penn. All of Pennsylvania was a present to him, you know. And then there were royal colonies, but the king was sort of an absentee landlord. He didn't really care about the colonies. He just was worried about his kingdom in England, and as long as there was some tax money every now and then coming back, he sort of let them do their own thing. And so because there was a 3,000-mile ocean, the people in America got a chance to experiment, and we then finally fought a revolution, and we formed our form of government with our U.S. Constitution, and we took the power of a king and separated it into three branches and separated it federal to state level, and then tied up this new federal government with 10 handcuffs we call the First Ten Amendments. So
1: and we restricted the power of government. This is the only country where there's been an organized effort to restrict the power of government so men could be free, remembering that liberty and limited government are synonymous. Tyranny and total government are synonymous. Which direction are we headed today? Towards total government control over everything. Well, William, you've got 3 minutes to wrap up the program for us.
0: So if you can picture a line, and on one side of the spectrum is totalitarian government ruled by a dictator. On the other side is anarchy, no government whatsoever. And so that's the choice, is that a government falls somewhere in between there. Well, America, we were able to get closer to the anarchy side of the spectrum because we had internal morals. We had a Judeo-Christian populace that was taught, do unto others as you would have them do unto you, and you're all equal in the eyes of a creator. And so the experiment of people ruling themselves worked in America because the people had their own internal moral government. So where the Greeks fell and the Roman Republic fell and these other ones fell, America lasted longer. You see this idea that the founders firmly believed in, is that we could be a country with few external restraints because the population had more internal moral restraint. And so one of the secret ingredients to America being successful is we had a Judeo-Christian populace. You know, the Berlin Wall, the Iron Curtain came down, and the Soviet Union fell apart, and the former Soviet states set up republics and democracies. Well, 30 years have gone by. Who now controls the former Soviet states and Russia? The black market, the mafia, the organized crime. How come they didn't experience the same freedoms that we have in America? Well, they had 70 years of atheism underlying their experiment of the people ruling themselves. And then we see these Muslim countries where we get rid of these Muslim dictators and we give them democracies, and lo and behold, whenever you introduce democracy into a Muslim country, it inevitably winds up with Sharia law run by the Black Panther Muslim Brotherhood, and women and non-Muslims are made second-class citizens. Why don't they experience the same freedoms that America's founders did? Well, they have Islam underlying their experiment of the people ruling themselves, and in Islam there is no concept of equality. Allah loves the Muslim and Allah hates the infidel, and it takes two women to testify against one man, and a man can beat his wife, and so forth. And so in America, the idea of people ruling themselves worked because the people had internal morals. So a lot of times political philosophy classes, they sort of leave out the fact that the ingredient in the equation that made America's experiment of ruling themselves without a king worked because we had a Judeo-Christian moral populace. And unfortunately, as we get away from the Judeo-Christian populace, we lose things like honesty. It's okay to do voter fraud and lie, cheat, and steal, and give speeches to the whole country and lie out because, we don't honor the values of God in heaven that wants you to tell the truth. It's this Machiavellian idea. And but anyway, To Change to Change is the name of the book, and so we're also available as a DVD.
1: Well, I certainly want to see that DVD. William, our guest has been William Federer. Fascinating information. The book, From Chains to Chains, and certainly you can go to William, get the DVD. Sounds like it's something every one of us should see. William, thank you so very much for being with us. Really appreciate it. Look forward to having you address all of our other offices, all of our other programs. Good night. God bless.
0: Thank you.
1: And I think, of course, the important thing that William is bringing out is the fact that you cannot have a free society as we had at one time without Christian morality. Christian morality is certainly the cornerstone of freedom, for where the Spirit of the Lord, there is liberty.

0: is very close to the Rockefeller family. The Rockefeller family is very close to Fidel Castro. How could that possibly be? We carry the book, You Need to Read It, by David Rockefeller, and then we carry Barry Goldwater's book, Used Copies, where he tells you about how Rockefeller's Trilateral Commission, David Rockefeller's Trilateral Commission, isn't international. Its goal is to control the financial and commercial interests of the world by first seizing control of the government of the United States. That's on page 280. You need to get it. You need to read it. You need to read that chapter over and over again. Barry Goldwater left us a legacy, and we have to understand it. You need to get the little book. None dare call it conspiracy. We carry the book. Well, you need to get the book Foundations, Their Power and Influence, to see what the Rockefeller Foundation is doing with the great wealth, along with the Ford Foundation, the Carnegie Foundation, and all of these families that have amassed tremendous wealth. What is that money being spent upon today? Why to finance socialism and communism? Why would these people want to finance socialism and communism? Doesn't that mean that it's going to redistribute their wealth? And of course not. What it means is it's going to be able to bring all power into Washington, D.C., and then the people of great wealth will be able to buy the politicians, and we'll have the finest politicians in Washington, D.C. that money could buy, including the politician in the White House, who doesn't matter whether it's a Democrat or Republican. They're all controlled by the same people, and if we hope any hope for freedom, we have to take America back. The book, Foundations, Their Power and Influence, the book, Memoirs by David Rockefeller, With No Apologies by Barry Goldwater, and they're all available by calling 1-800-544-8927. Be sure, of course, to get your tickets to our all-day conference, and then please pray for America. Pray for revival, but pray for Radio Liberty, for our provision and our protection. Till tomorrow night at the same time, may the Lord be with you.
1: Who were Neanderthals? This is Ken Ham, president of Answers in Genesis and the Ark Encounter. Evolutionists used to believe that Neanderthals were primitive brutes, but today we know that Neanderthals buried their dead with rituals, made musical instruments, used fire, and hunted and trapped.

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0: 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Today, my guest is Jim Wilhelmsen. He's a retired ordained minister, author, and UFO researcher who did intense study and research for the Mutual Unidentified Flying Objects Network. For decades, Jim has interviewed, ministered to, and helped multitudes of alien abductees. He himself suffered strange encounters in his youth and was set free. As a minister, former abductee, and researcher, he understands demons and their hierarchy, spiritual warfare, and deliverance. And if you will help me welcome back Jim Wilhelmsen. How are you doing today, Jim?
1: I'm doing great. How about you?
0: Great. Thanks so much for taking the time to come back. Last time, Jim, we were talking about your book Beyond Science Fiction, and then we touched on The Great Deception, but we sort of ran out of time, and there was still so much in the book that I wanted to cover that we never got a chance to talk about. So that's what I'd like to do today. And just to kind of refresh or recap, maybe for those listeners that didn't hear the first program, we talked about how you first got interested in the UFOs and what aliens really are. We touched on the Great Deception and then a little bit of Roswell. But I kind of wanted to go back to Roswell to start off this interview. You were actually spent some time there, and can you tell us how you got there and what happened?
1: Well, in 2003, I went to speak at the first Ancient of Days conference. That was a conference put on by another Christian, and he actually introduced pretty much the secular UFO community, investigating community, with the few of us Christians who were actually addressing the whole UFO alien phenomena from a biblical perspective. And at the time, I'd probably say in the whole world, there was only about 12 of us, all of us in America. There might have been some others, but I'm not aware of them at that time. This was in 2003. So there was about maybe 12 of us in the whole world, and most of them, like I said, coming from America. And seven of us were invited to come to this first conference. So we were there. This is the first time we met each other. Some of us have corresponded on email, but this at that time was still not a very popularly understood thing within the church. So that was our first introduction to one another as Christians, but also introduction to the secular field that didn't even know that a biblical perspective even existed. And when they did, they quickly started readjusting. You would think that many of them would be honored, excited, or at least pleasantly surprised by the fact that we could confirm a lot of their own research, because

found it to be verifiable in the scriptures, but instead they became very defensive and very standoffish, because they, most of them, had a belief that this was a good thing, where we're presenting doom and gloom, that no, this is part of an end time deception. So, you know, there was tensions right from the start, but at the same time there were also mutual respects for one another, even though we did disagree. So this was the first major thing. Well, my first time being in Roswell, I already sensed or had this weird feeling that I was going to be maybe sent there, or, you know, there was something more for me to be involved in Roswell. of course, as soon as I got there, one of the people come up to me and says, "Now, you know, I'm not telling you anything new. Apparently you already know this, but the Lord told me to confirm for you that, yes, you are supposed to be here in Roswell, and the Lord's calling you to Roswell." Well, by the end of the seminar, I was thoroughly convinced that, yes, I did need to go there and to live there. So on my way home, now, my wife and I had just been married only 3 months. And I warned her before we got married. I said, "God's going to have me go into places that nobody else would even want to think about going. And are you willing to do that? Because if the Lord says go, I'm going to go. And if you're going to marry me, you're going to be going with me." So she said, "Okay, well, this was to be the test then." When I came back, I wasn't exactly knowing how I was going to present this to her. And I sat her down. I said, "Hon, I got something to tell you." And she says, "I know, we're moving to Roswell, aren't we?"

0: science fiction, and it shows that there's a two-part invasion. One is clandestine, and one is visual, in your face, you know, before everybody. The clandestine one mentions that this Locust Army, would two things that are pretty strange. One, during a combat or something, they fall upon a sword, they're not even wounded. The other one is that they will creep into the houses unawares. That creeping into the house is literally meaning like this scenario of an alien abduction. When you cross-reference that with Daniel's second chapter talking about the Last Beast Empire, that they will mingle their seed with men, but yet they shall not cleave unto one another, even as iron doesn't cleave to clay. When you look at that whole text, you know, right away some people said, well, see, that proves it's not successful, it doesn't cleave. I said, no, you got to look at the biblical language and then how it's used in context. The cleave there is talking about marriage. This time it will not be through a normal sexual relationship with a family unit. This time it'll be outside of that. It'll be clinical. And the proof of that is the word for cleave. It's the same word used in Genesis 3rd chapter where it says, a man shall leave father and mother and cleave unto his wife, wherefore they are no longer two flesh but one. So it's the same concept there, that this time they aren't going to cleave. There's going to be no family structure. There's not going to be any normal reproductive process. It'll be something outside of that, which is the very theme of alien abduction.
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2: Some things are real. Some things are make-believe. Knowing the difference is critically, crucially important. If I told you that you could safely drive off a 100-foot cliff at 80 miles an hour because your car would simply float lazily to the earth, I would be telling you something that is not real. Now, the example I just used is easy to agree with because the physical laws of the universe are quite easy for us to discern. But what about the moral laws of the universe? If you, perchance, have swallowed the notion that these moral laws don't exist, or if you think that only the ones that you believe in actually apply to you, then you may be careening carelessly toward that cliff. You see, as my cousin Neil likes to say, you don't break the rules break you. And we might do well to remember that this is true not just for us as individuals, but also for our communities and for our country. In my lifetime, my country has allowed the murder of 55 million of its own children. In my lifetime, my country has debased its currency by printing trillions of worthless Federal Reserve notes that are backed by nothing but foolishness. These actions on the part of my country indicate that we no longer are acting in accordance with reality. It's not real to think that a person or a people can do these things without disastrous consequences. So shouldn't we pay attention to what our founding documents declare? That when God made the world, he made physical and moral laws. And to think or act as if they don't exist is make-believe, dangerous, and deadly. This is Michael Anthony Perutka for Institute on the Constitution, bringing you the American View.
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5: As you know, we have these very large debts, and the fact is the gold reserves are just sitting there. This woman turned in her wedding ring from her first marriage and got money the next day. 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
3: How much does the federal government expect to receive in exchange for all the gold? And that the Treasury Department should have looked into competing cash companies like dollarsforgold.com.
6: The reality is we have over $1 trillion in economic stimulus packages
3: well,
6: to pay
3: do.
6: For it. We just need that cash now. The president agrees that this seems like a pretty good deal.
3: But is there a contingency plan if that proves not to be the case?
6: Well, yes, of course.
3: The cash received from the cashforgold.com plan is going to be supplemented by funding from the selling of White House furniture on Craigslist.org.
6: Well, that is correct. We've already sold a giant military map that we don't use very often.
7: America, born to freedom. The Liberty Revolution is on. Liberty Works Radio Network.

0: seems to come up with these victims?
1: Well, there seems to be two types of reasons for abductions. One is either they're trying to manipulate their minds or open their minds, restructure their way of thinking to delve into the upper realms of what we would call the paranormal or supernatural. They're playing a lot of mind games. The other one, which is the more predominant one, is that they are extracting sperm and eggs. The women will find themselves they'll find themselves pregnant, even if they had no sex. And even if their spouses have been, on the other side of the world, and I've had some cases like that where, these are Christian women too. Now, some people would say, well, Christians can't be abducted. And yes, they can, and I've got plenty of cases to prove and show it. The problem is that either they have been subject to a vulnerability of not having an ability to defend themselves because they're put into a dreamlike state, and then from that they're taken, or now even then, in saying that, even then, if they start working with me, I can show them how they can set a default in their subconscious and they can fight these things even if they're sleeping.
0: Jim, how is it that a Christian, especially a really devout Christian, how could they really even be touched by these evil beings?
1: Well, in one case, a person who has become a very good friend of mine, in one case, this woman was a pastor's wife. They are full gospel. They understand deliverance, part of deliverance ministries. So she knows, are very well equipped and knows how to fight these things off. But within her situation, she had a deep wound from her past that allowed a door to be open that allowed for these intrusions. Now, unlike others, because she knew her authority that she had in Christ, she could make these things go away. She stopped an abduction right in mid-stride and prevented them from doing anything. But they kept coming back. They kept trying. Now, in her situation, her father was also an Air Force pilot. He started investigating the whole UFO phenomena back in the 50s, and he got heavily involved, and I'm afraid that he created some kind of a situation that was ended up becoming generational and passed on to her, where she was totally fascinated by the whole UFO alien thing before she was ever a Christian as a little girl, her and her twin sister. And that's a big important thing there. There's certain items that are in common of what they're looking for as far as the genetic part. But in her case, she had a door open. We discovered what that was, had absolutely nothing to do with UFOs or aliens, but a door of a hurt within her where these things, see, the aliens are fallen angels. Fallen angels, like demons, are very legalistic, and if they find any kind of ground that they can stand on to influence your life, they will use that. Most of the counseling that I have doesn't go back to the actual abduction. Matter of fact, I don't get a lot of juicy, wild stories that I can share with others, which would make for good videos or a good book. I allow God, by presenting the person to him, I allow God to dig into their subconscious and bring things out that they need to know. And in most cases, it's absolutely nothing to do with the actual abduction event. It has more to do with wounds and hurts in the past that need to be healed so that those doors are closed so the enemy has no ground to stand on. And I find that, they're not the things that movies are made out of. But I never cared about that. I want to help the person get set free totally. So that's been my main focus. But unfortunately, that doesn't cause, the press or the media or anything, even within Christian media, to want to really hear too much about it. They want to hear, the scary aliens digging putting probes in and everything. And sometimes I get a little glimpses of that, but the majority of it doesn't seem to be something that the Lord even wants the person to relive or have to go through again. It'll be something totally

0: that can be done, but it's something that Christian or non-Christian, we can all be subject to these things. The only difference between a Christian and non-Christian, the Christian has all the power within them, in Christ, by the Holy Spirit, to make all of this go away and to be brought into a place of knowledge and of strength where they can't come back to hurt you ever again.
1: Is there a link between that phenomena called sleep paralysis in these abductions to your...
0: Absolutely. Yes, absolutely. And this is the part where even especially with Christians that are Christians, but they've either, because of bad doctrine, they don't know the authority they have in Christ, and they can become paralyzed, and then they just become victimized after that. But that's absolutely one of the tricks of the enemy. Now, the thing is that our God is so gracious that even if you can't speak anything out, you can think it. And by thinking it, this has been just as effective as speaking it out when you're under this paralysis thing. If your default, and I help through counseling, I help people literally impress the Word of God in their mind so that becomes their default. When they find themselves in a situation like that, their mind will also automatically go back, oh, help Jesus, help me Jesus, or you know, something, or start praising Jesus. But they can't stand that, and they will leave. They will leave very unhappily, but they'll leave.
1: I interviewed someone else, and they said something also about sending those demons to the abyss. Has that worked in any cases that you know?
0: That's what we can do, and that's where they go. Mm-hmm. And they don't like that, because then it's a cycling of up and down. Now, I find it interesting that that is exactly what happens with demons. They can be conjured up into a person's home simply by. And then when I'm dealing with the New Agers, is what I continually tell them, that even though they may think they're doing God's work and are helping, if they're trying to use something other than prayer, and they're using like a go-between, like whether it be tarot cards, whether it be a Ouija board, whether it be rocks, crystals, auras, any of these things that they're trying to obtain as a go-between or a medium between God and man, God has said prayer only. Not all this other stuff. So we do this other stuff. It's an act of rebellion, whether we know it or not. That act of rebellion allows these things to be conjured up in your home, in your life, maybe even in your own soul, in your own mind. So that is the going up part. The casting down, of course, is in the name and authority of Jesus Christ. When you cast these things out of the people, you command them back in the pit. So the very thing that in Peter... He describes the angels that sinned. He says they've been put into everlasting chains of darkness and reserved until the day of judgment or the judgment day. Now, everybody thinks, you know, these angels are shackled up in a bottomless pit waiting for the day of judgment. I think that's what I thought at one time. I think that's what most people think and what's actually taught. But you have to go back to the original language in the Greek, and that's not what is being told us at all. Chains of darkness can mean a shackle of any type, but it can also mean a cycle of going up and down, and that's exactly what we see with demons being conjured up and then cast back down. This is a preference of going up and down. They're put in everlasting chains of darkness, meaning darkness in the sense of a ghost, a wraparound shroud. Example, a ghost is what Dr. Strong says in his concordance. So they're being held into unto the day of judgment. Held there means not that they're being held from escaping, they're being put on reserve to complete some prophetic event or final outcome. So this is exactly, they're stuck in this somehow an electromagnetic cycle of going up and down. This is why anything that's demonic or anything that of a UFO experience, there's some kind of an electromagnetic anomalies that are both happen. People that have been experienced in deliverances will know that a lot of electronic anomalies will happen. TVs or lights will go on and off. Things, you know, any radio broadcast.

0: Fallen Angels and the actual UFO encounter. All these things point to the occult. All these things point to Satan and his minions. They're all in common. The aliens, if they were really aliens, why are they not just approaching us in broad daylight and putting out what they have to offer or whatever? No, they're hiding in darkness. They do everything clandestine, just as the enemy would do and what you would expect them to do. But in the actual Greek, in the scriptures, it's literally telling us that that these things are manipulating us, that they're locked in a cycle of that. You know, the idea is it clearly says in that scripture in Peter that they're non-tangible spirits, the demons anyway. And so my question is, okay, if they're shackled up, how do you take a spirit that has no physicality to it and shackle it up? Well, you don't use a real shackle. It's that cycle of going up and down, and they're locked into some kind of an electromagnetic holding, keeping them from, you know, going wherever they want or doing whatever they want when they want. It's got to be by permission, by our permission, by being disobedient, and then by the authority of Jesus, they're cast back down.
1: Okay, well, Jim, let's go ahead and take our second break. Listeners, today my guest is Jim Wilhelmsen. He's the author of Beyond Science Fiction. We're discussing his book today, and we'll be back momentarily on the True Seekers Radio Show.

beam crafter, then there's usually on a probe going or if it's blocked out. And through hypnotic regression, which I'm totally against and don't do, some of that can be brought out. But unfortunately, no matter how the person is trying to lead and guide, because your imagination is part of your subconscious, and if you don't have any gap to fill, your imagination might fill it in, you might end up having a non-existent situation happen, and you end up having post-traumatic syndrome because of it. So the mind is a very dangerous, gentle thing to be tampering with. The way I do it is through a prayer, but it's through a prayer with the idea that we're only going to allow God to dig in what needs to be brought out, and we're not going to allow anything else, you know, in the name and authority of Jesus Christ to come in. So I don't do the picking, guiding, leading, or anything. I be quiet. We be silent and still before the Lord with a very active mind thinking on the Lord, and then the Lord selects what needs to be brought out to the person, and they get either like a flash memory or a word or something to indicate what our trail is to, you know, that we need to address and talk further about, whether it be a situation or an incident or not. But the other things are that there's always a sense of like a form of post-traumatic syndrome. People, usually they're having a hard time sleeping or getting a continual rest. They're always having these bad dreams. In their childhood, they'll have nosebleeds that just seem to come out from nowhere, and I'm talking a tremendous amount of blood where they have to go running to the bathroom and hang their head over the tub, or, you know, grab a cloth to mop it up. They may find they have a little gap in their skin, what we call a scoop mark, where a DNA sample has been removed or taken. They may find a little bump behind their ear, near the palms of their hands, or in their legs, or in their toes, and these are implants. Implants can be easily detected by using a stud finder. There's also I need to find out what the name of the instrument is, but there's an instrument that can record if it's broadcasting anything, sending or receiving. It can pick up what bandwidth and what wavelength it's being done on. So there's a lot of different things like that that are in common. Now, almost all races are abducted, but there's a huge amount of a certain particular type of person that is abducted because they're looking for certain specific things in creating what I say is going to be a cybernetic, transhuman cloned little Frankensteins, and so they're looking for certain elements. I truly believe that where all of this is going is that they are looking for a form of self-redemption, whether they be a reptilian type, all the non-human types, the insectoid types, the dolphin-like greys, or the disembodied spirit. I truly believe that the DNA marker for our eternal body is already encoded into our DNA. They can't provide salvation for themselves, but they're looking for a form of it by synthesizing what we have, and that's what they're extracting. So they're extracting on purpose. They're extracting primarily from Caucasians, primarily anyone that has twins in their life, primarily anyone that's especially from the from a ethnic ground of Germanic or Nordic type of background. And as I said, twins, and especially Rh negative factor blood. And what I find interesting is that is the very thing that the Nazis were working on. See, everything parallels. That's why Hitler's on the cover of my book. It all goes back to those guys. The program and the agendas that they had seems to be the exact same program and agenda that the so-called aliens have. I say they're one and the same. They're working together, and one is just a continuation of the other's program. The only reason that the Nazis even had this program, it was part of the original agenda by the fallen angels. They had come in contact with them through their occult beliefs and forged an alliance. And I believe that in my book I show all the scriptures that show that this

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really a guess, because there's nowhere in the text that it actually says this is the Antichrist, or now we're talking about the Antichrist, by type and shadow, by consistency in proper hermeneutics, I would say that, yeah, it probably is, but then because there's no actual mention in the text that this is who we're talking about, so I'm being as liberal and as open as I possibly can. I'm what I'm saying is there are many scriptures that are in reference to Adolf Hitler. Does it mean that he's Antichrist? Well, maybe it could only mean that they're talking about this particular person in the last days that would do certain activities. So I give you those scriptures, and, you know, you can kind of, you know, check them out yourself and see what you would think. And I'm quickly looking here in my book to see, to make sure I can come up with them. And they have like a timestamp on some of them. One in Daniel. Let's see, that's in Daniel 8, 23 and 24. In the latter time of their kingdom, when the transgressors are come to a full, a king of fierce countenance and understanding dark sentences shall stand up, and his power shall be mighty, but not by his power. He shall destroy wonderfully and shall prosper in practice, and shall destroy the mighty and the holy people. Now, there's a timestamp here. This is God talking to Daniel in the Old Testament times, but he's referring to the fact that this person would have a fierce countenance. He would understand dark sentences. Now, dark sentences means that he would understand a riddle or a puzzle that would be humanly impossible to find out on your own. So he's getting supernatural help. Cross-reference with Revelation 9 chapter, the devil gives him his power. It's a power that actually is turned into military might. Who is like under the beast? Who can make war with the beast? So this is a king of fierce countenance. He has understanding of the occult that enables him to create new weapons with this occult understanding. And stand up, meaning he's kind of come to the power. And his power should be mighty, but not his power. See, it's getting a supernatural assistance. It says, and he shall destroy wonderfully. Actually means horrendously, a Holocaust type horrendously. And he shall prosper and practice. And, of course, you know, Hitler had brought Germany out from total poverty to a

0: policies cause the whole world to flow in of America. So this would be a person who would understand the occult, be able to make new weapons, and would kill Jews in some horrendous way that always be remembered. And I'm saying that's the Holocaust. Now, it says also that he would die during a war with a wound to the head. Now, recently, my book's been out a while now, and it's been pretty well known, and so now I was expecting sometime that they would try to get on this new bandwagon that Hitler survived World War II. I think he died in accordance to the scriptures in Daniel 11th chapter. I think it's a 42nd or 44th verse. He died without hand, literally the same language that is in Daniel 7, where it's in reference to Jesus dying without help. The same language, the same kind of figurative descriptions there. And so the other key one is in Daniel 8, where it says that he will determine to change time, laws and seas or times, and it shall be given unto him a time and a dividing of time. Now, that word is used only in one other place, and that's in Daniel 2nd chapter. Daniel is singing the praises of God and talking about how he raises up one and sets down another. It is he that determines times and seasons. Well, one word means fixed appointed times, and that's the same word that's used in reference that this same person would hope to readjust fixed appointed times. And then it says, and it will be given to him time and dividing of times. So that means that this person would be associated also with the ability to manipulate or travel time. That's the very thing that has come out more recently. I've been saying this for 20 years, and, you know, 20 years ago, I was the biggest kook in the world. Richard Dolan, you know, laughed at me in 2003 when I gave my speech on the Nazi technology, the fact that they had developed UFOs and even an ability to breach the space-time continuum. Well, now he's become, you know, 20 years later, he's become the poster child for Nazi UFOs. So it's, you know, I was way too ahead of my time, made fun of then. Now those that had once laughed at me are hopping on and seeing that there's a lot of evidence to the Nazi connection to the technologies of UFOs and this Die Glocke, which we now even have a name for it, their time-traveling project and program. I've been saying this for 20 years. Now there's some very highly creditable secular researchers, that are saying the same thing that I said 20 years ago, and now, because they're saying it, it gives me a whole new area, level of credibility. People that remember me saying things 20 years ago, they're now saying, wow, that Wilhelmsen wasn't so crazy. I saw it on TV. It's, you know, somehow you see it on TV and the internet and it's got to be real. I don't get that part, but I'm enjoying a new sense, a new level of credibility that I never had before.
1: Yeah, we talked about that last time. I think the fact that all this stuff is in the media, in different, whether it's TV, film, video games, I think that is what has changed people's thinking that, you know, maybe this is a possibility, and especially when we're talking about the Christian population.
0: Oh, you know, and it's definitely, it's seed planting. It's preparing, you know, the masses for something like this. And, you know, so that, even while I'm enjoying a new level of credibility, this is a bad thing. You know, ancient aliens is a bad thing. It's preparing everybody for an intervention, an intergalactic intervention from a cosmic Christ. And see, that's the premise. The premise of my whole book is that, first off, the Bible is God's word, and God's word is written outside of time. It's the beginning and end, the entire history of mankind from beginning to end, already done. Ecclesiastes 3:15 clearly makes that as a biblical fact, that which is has already been, and what will be has already been, and God requires an account of that which has passed. So the implications of that scripture means that God in eternity is not sitting there, I'm God, and I know, you know, I'm all-powerful, so, you know, I'm in this arm wrestling match with Satan, and no matter what he does, I can just quickly readjust and have it done. No, it's not like that at all. It's that it's already been done, everything. That's why Paul said that we're already seated in the heavenlies, because we are living in a parallel alter universe. Mm-hmm. And where God is, it's already done. That makes the Bible so 100% reliable. It's already recorded history from God's perspective. It's already been done. So that's our assurance that the Bible is God's word. Now, when we dig into it, my other premise is that God has not left us with any unanswered question. Anything that's going to come against or threaten our faith, God has already addressed it in His Word. We just have to prayerfully

0: victims might have gone through, go through, I think it's only fair that we maybe give them advice. What would you have somebody who's maybe going through these terrible things, what would you advise them?
1: As long as you're breathing, there's hope. You've got a God that loves you so much, He died for you. It's not hopeless. It's not overwhelming. It's not all-powerful. They're liars, and there is a way and a method, in spite of what the UFO community might tell you. An abduction can be totally terminated in Christ. I find it amazing that the main theme within all of UFO investigations is that these aliens come from wherever they come from, no matter what type they are, whether it be a Nordic, a reptilian, an insectoid. They all say that we have the God of the Bible, Jesus, wrong, and they want to correct us from that. And yet, it is that Jesus of the Bible that I use to help these people get totally 100% set free. I said this to a major abduction counselor, a secular guy. I said, do you think maybe they're lying to you? Because that is how I'm able to terminate.

0: On Facebook, you just use my name, Jim Wilhelmsen, WILH4, videos posted on just about every paranormal topic you can, and also some mainline core issues of faith. On my website, it's echoesofenoch.org, and then my book, you can get it on my website or through Barnes & Noble and Amazon, and that's Beyond Science Fiction. My email number is awitness41, that's A-W-I-T-N-E-S-S, the number 41 at AOL.com. I spend the first 2 hours of my morning in prayer and then answering emails, and I treat every email with individual prayerful attention. This is part of my ministry as an online pastor.
1: Mm-hmm. Jim, we have so many other things we could talk about. The, you know, where maybe America falls into end times. You talk about Operation Paperclip. You talk about time travel, hollow earth, a global conspiracy to believe a big lie. And I kind of wanted to get your take on CERN, but the thing is, we're really running out of time today. So I'd like to have you back on in the near future, if you would be okay with that. Is that
0: absolutely?
1: Yeah. Mm-hmm. Okay. Well, listeners, today my guest has been Jim Wilhelmsen. You've got to read his book called Beyond Science Fiction. And as always, Jim, thanks so much for taking the time out of your schedule to be with us today. And listeners, until next week, God bless.

This is another day in a series of presentations concerning our common law. Our law of the land, as it is compared and contrasted with its ever-present antagonist on every continent and in every age. The law of the city. The law of the land versus. The law of the city spells the history of Adam's race, every conflict, every dispute, every war, the antagonism between the law of the land and the law of the city creates a perpetual, yearly, perennial friction, always simmering, sometimes on the back burner, sometimes on the front burner, sometimes brought to a complete boil, sometimes boiling over, upheaval, so strong it lifts the lid off in the pot, slides it off onto the floor. Pressure builds. Why must it be so? Because one is right and the other is wrong. Or it is possible, I suppose, that both can be wrong. But in every case of such boiling over, both aren't right. If they were both right, both parties to the dispute would conform to a common external standard of law, of the will of the true lawgiver, and the antagonism would cease. But where men cannot agree upon a common external standard whereby to govern their relationship, there will be a fight, a battle, whether words, emotions, fists, clubs, arrows, guns, bombs, rifles, grenades. Many years ago, when I used to read even more than I do now, when I was, as it were, isolated, hibernating, raising livestock, milking goats, raising a family, tending a big garden. Sometimes I'd set all night long out in the barn with the critters while they gave birth. Of course, they generally didn't have much of a problem, but sometimes they would, and if they did, I was there, and it sometimes is possible I could rescue the situation. But you can't hurry a situation like that. You can't make the female go any faster. When she's focused on completing her task of producing offspring, she's totally focused. She cares not for anyone else. Indeed, she had not to. And it was my job to sit by quietly. And what I'd generally do is get a 5-gallon bucket and set it down nearby. And I had a book, usually, and I'd read. Well, I got to reading this book. It was the summation of 10 volumes of the history. The name of the set of volumes was The History of the World. I've read so many books, I can't remember the names of the authors, but this is a well-known set, written by a man and his wife over a period of many decades. They start in the beginning of what meager records we have of the recorded history of mankind, and bring the history right on up to the present, called The History of the World. But when they got all done, they wrote a little volume of about 160-170 pages, a short one compared to the rest, to sum up their conclusions. Well, before I dove into the 10 volumes, I decided I'd read that summation volume so I'd know where they were tending as I went through some of their conclusions. I'm glad I did. I do that with books sometimes, or I used to when I read a lot of books. First thing I'd do is go back and read the last chapter or the conclusion. It helped me. Oh, if it was a novel, it took away the suspense, but I wasn't hooked on the suspense. I was looking for the reality of the matter, the facts. Well, in this final volume of summing up the 10 volumes of The History of the World, this man and his wife concluded this from what they had discovered. They said, according to their calculations in the history of mankind, as we have records of it, going back that far, by their calculation, they saw only about 165 years out of the thousands, 5,000-6,000 years of recorded human history, they discovered only 165 years of no war. No war. And then they added this, and during those periods, all added together, of about 165 years, during each of those periods,

0: tells us he does not want us to dominate other men, but makes the acknowledgement that there will forever be other men that want to dominate us. There again, the difference between the law of the land and the law of the city is seen. The law of the land is all about a law that's focused upon lordship, taking lordship over land, making it productive, taking care of it. According to the maker's, the allodial landlord's terms, his law. That means not to abuse it, but to care for it, and he knows how, and he tells us how, using those two volumes of his revelation of his will to man, the only two volumes, the laws of nature, as our Declaration of 76 puts it, the laws of nature unwritten in the nature of things, and the laws of nature's God written in the Bible. And the Bible is very particular about it. It is particular revelation, as William Blackstone puts it, but in both of those volumes, the first unwritten, meant to be observed, sometimes you write down your observations, we have plenty of instances of that, and then the written volume called the Bible. And if we move to that particular and written volume called the Bible, we will find there very precise terms of how men are to care for the land their Lord, their God, has given to them, the allodial landlord. And if men will but do that, it will continue to yield greater and greater wealth. No end to it. But if men don't focus on that, they'll focus on dominating each other. There never has been a time when men that are devoid of thinking about the Creator, as David puts it in the Psalms, fascinating phrase, translated accurately like I'm about to recite, but a little bit foreign to our way of speaking in English, but he says, of those men that seek not to dominate the land, but pour their energies into dominating other men and plundering, robbing, raping, stealing, he says, God, the lawgiver, he says, Elohim, is not in any of their thoughts. But the Hebrew word there, kol, means all or every, can be translated either way, every part, entirety, that's what it means. So they translate it that way with the simple Anglo-Saxon one-syllable word, God is not in all their thoughts, which is the same thing as saying, too, God is never in their thoughts, the true God, the true lawgiver. Well, Paul the Apostle tells us, if the true lawgiver is not in your thoughts and his will is not in your thoughts, same thing. Well, then you'll go about making it up as you go, establishing your own, what you believe to be the right thing to do or not to do, and inevitably you will choose evil. Always. That's why there is never-ending instances of men trying to dominate other men and taking their stuff. God doesn't like that, but he wants us not to do that, but to focus on the land and the production of it, and that takes in many activities that relate back to that, some directly. The farmer deals with that directly. The miner deals with it directly. The timberman deals with it directly. But there are a lot of other folk that deal with it indirectly and encourage by their activity, bringing the blessing out of the land that the Lord your God has given you. And then others want to come along and plunder and take what you produced. When that happens, there ought to be war against such evil activity. So war seems to be, indeed, all history shows, and the Bible tells us that it's inevitable. And the best chance anyone has for no war is to be powerful enough to scare off those that would fight. I am amazed at, for example, the activities of the Saxon, Otto, the man that brought Germany together, finally, from the separate tribes. They all spoke the same language, but there was a bunch of nasty folks that would come from the east, and they were cowardly critters, riding on horses, and they carried bows and arrows. And as they approached battle, approached anyone who would resist them, they began to lob these arrows by the thousands. Arrow showers. They were good at it, but it scared people. And they ended up capitulating to them all over Europe. When the truth of the matter was, if somebody would have just stood up to them with swords and lances, They couldn't fight up close. They weren't equipped for it. They wanted to lob those arrows from a distance, and people were cowed and afraid, and they would plunder them. Well, finally, Otto said, "Well, now, wait a minute. It's time to stop this. This is getting out of hand. We've been putting up with it years and years." And he equipped his men with shields, and he resisted them when the arrows were lobbed in. As the hordes sped toward them on their steeds, their horses, they held up their shields, and some of them would get injured, but they stopped most of it. They stood fast until these arrow-lobbing hordes were upon them, and they charged them with lances and swords and killed them all. To a man, blamed Nir. Was that necessary? Yes, it was necessary, because they would not stop. They were addicted to evil. What is evil, fundamentally? Well, in that case, the manifestation of it, and this is a first principle reality. They wanted to plunder other men and take what they had, the fruits of their labor. They didn't want to dominate the land. They wanted to dominate others. God said, "No, I want you to dominate the land, but while you're doing it, you got to be ready to protect yourself from these verminy people that want to steal what you have." Now, in our own nation today, those verminy people that want to steal what you have their hands on the levers of government power. And even when they don't control the situation and control the government, those kind of folk are always there in government. Government draws those kind of vermin, the kind of people that want to live off of the wealth of others, the production of others. They're the little red hen that work hard. Well, Abe Lincoln put it this way in Charleston, Illinois, at the Lincoln-Douglas debates. Whatever else he did that was wrong, and he did plenty, but at least at this point, it's worth quoting, he said the right thing. He said there are only two kinds of government in the world. There is the law and government and religion that says, I work hard, I earn bread, I eat it. And then there is the religion, law, and government, and those three go together, always. There is that religion, law, and government that says, I work hard, I earn bread, and then another fellow gets to eat it. That's all there is, friends, neighbors, and kin, and variations of intensity between those two poles. But war is necessary to defend one's God-given jurisdiction. All sorts of resistance. But I find that the evil empire, I had a fellow tell me this running for the state house, he said, I think I can win in this district. People say this district is not of my point of view, but I have discovered that in this legislative district, the people that are not of my point of view scream loud and make life miserable for everybody that doesn't agree with them. And so people don't want to fight, they want to continue to make a living, so they agree, and it carries the day. But all you have to do to defeat those folks, they don't want to fight up front. They don't want to risk themselves. They're cowards at heart. They want to lob arrows in from a distance and hope that you are intimidated. If there's no heart for the fight, the jurisdiction won't be defended. Contrary to the many Christian sects that are pacifist, everything from Quakers to the Brethren to the Mennonites to even the Seventh-day Adventists, all of them are grossly misguided. I once heard the story about the Quaker. Someone broke into his house to rape, plunder, and rob. He took his shotgun, went downstairs, found the man, pointed the shotgun at him, and he said, "Pardon me, friend, but thou art standing where I'm about to shoot." When it comes right down to it, sometimes those that espouse otherwise will take care of business and defend their God-given jurisdiction of real estate. This is Brent. That's land. Alan Winters, commonlawyer.com. Stay with us. We'll be right back after this short break here on Liberty Works Radio Network.
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2: This is Randall Yearout on Leaders. Our government leaders swear an oath to support and defend the Constitution of the United States before they're allowed to exercise the powers of their offices. This oath automatically requires those office holders to act as a check on usurped or abused power among those within any branch of the government. Why is it, then, that when the Congress assumes for itself powers reserved by the Constitution to the states or the people, the President doesn't object with a defense of the Constitution and refuse to execute unlawful legislation? Or when the President creates Soviet-style czars to violate the public rights, why doesn't the Congress speak up? Or when the court begins striking down the laws of the Union states in violation of the public rights and in favor of international norms, why don't the other two branches bring misdemeanor charges against those offending judges? It appears that our leaders in government think that a non-intervention policy on another branch's behavior is more virtuous than executing the oath they took to support and defend the Constitution. James Madison said in Federalist Paper 51 that if men were angels, no government would be necessary, and that if angels were our governors, no Constitution would be necessary. Our Constitution is necessary, however, and our public officials are proving to us the very reason this is so. The Constitution outlines the restricted powers we, the people, gave to our governors. For our leaders to disobey them is to break the supreme law of the land, which is to be dealt with by impeachment and removal from office. I think the only way to effectively ensure the reinstatement of our American form of law and government is to replace nearly every last congressman with one who will honor his oath.
3: This constitutional message has been brought to you by the members of the Constitution Party. 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
4: And this is Brent Allen Winters, CommonLawyer.com, www.commonlawyer.com, back for the second segment of the hour. Our subject is the common law, the law of the land, as it is compared and contrasted with this ever-present antagonist on every continent and in every age. But we are considering a specific personality, a solid stepping stone, as we bestride down through the ages, coming forward from the ancient past, gandering about us, looking at the history of our law of the land. Our common law, the two phrases, are synonymous. And that particular personality that forms the solid stepping stone, one of them is King Alfred of England, the only king, the only holder of the crown of England that the English ever called great. He's still called Alfred the Great, and our common law, his affirmation of it, his love of it, is one of the reasons that history still calls him great. We'd said that one of the reasons first was his zeal for learning. He wanted his Anglo-Saxon tongue in writing, so that the Bible could be put in writing, so that the English people, from high-born to low, high-bred to even the serf, chained in the field, no, not chained in it, chained to it. He wanted everybody to have an opportunity to read the sentences of God themselves. So he set about to put the English language, the English tongue, in writing, and he used the letters from the Latin tongue to do it. He persuaded a Welshman by the name of Asher to help him. He knew Latin. We said, second, that Alfred further demonstrated his faith and wisdom through military skill. After the Danish Vikings attacking his army, scattering them to the winds, he himself going into hiding in disguise until he could regather his army. He did, and drove the Vikings back from the west coast of England to the east coast, surrounded them. No, more like cornered them. They knew they were whooped. They knew that he had the drop on them. They sued for peace. And Asher tells us that the Christians' defeat of the pagan Danes persuaded the pagan Danes that the God of Alfred in England was greater, and they decided to submit to Christian principle, starting with baptism. And again, I stress here, this had nothing to do with Rome. Rome had no part in the matter. I suppose it's of note, the Danes understood the Christian practices of Alfred and his men, and they did to him what George Washington and the Continental Army did to the Hessians on Christmas Eve. Knowing they would be relaxed and enjoying the day and the evening before, they attacked a common practice in warfare. The Japanese decided to attack the Americans at Pearl Harbor on their holy day, the day of rest, as folk had called it, for right or wrong, called it the Christian Sabbath, and they attacked on Sunday morning when they knew folk would be relaxed. And indeed they were. And then we saw the same thing during Tet, T-E-T, 1968. The holy day of the religion of the South Vietnamese. The North Vietnamese knew they would be in a relaxed mode, and they attacked everywhere at once. Well, that's what the Danes did. They attacked at a place called Chippenham, where Alfred and his men were relaxing for Christmas. Now, I said a while ago that Rome had nothing to do with what happened in Alfred whooping the Danes, but England had accepted the calendar that Rome had devised, and that went a long way to destroying the proper religious sensibilities of England, and Christmas was a part of that calendar. Well, later, that same year, Alfred had reorganized or gathered his army, attacked, and won a clear victory against the Danish Vikings at a place called Edington. And then after that, the Danes, the Viking Danes, submitted to the Treaty of Wedmore, wherein the Christian king, Alfred the Great, successfully proposed to the pagan king of the Danes, a fellow by the name of Guthrum, and about 30 of his chief officers. They decided to submit to the Christian God, the true God and the true lawgiver. Not only did they decide to do that, they decided to stay in England, and Alfred encouraged them to stay. And they've been there ever since, and mixed their blood and their understanding of reality with the Anglo-Saxons and the Celts that are there. In fact, the coming of the Danes strengthened, revitalized the common law, because the Danes followed substantially the same law, but the Anglo-Saxons during the Roman occupation of a few centuries before had grown soft. Hedonism had watered down the practices, the courses of our common law. The coming of the Danes invigorated our common law. And without the coming of the Danes, no telling what would have happened to our common law. It may have faded away. We don't know, but we know this. Their influence, the influence of the Scandinavian Danes, was powerful on the Isle of, as I'd said, in the mixing of their blood, but in the convictions, the fundamental convictions they had concerning what they call the Volkreich. That influence of the Danes was so powerful that even our word law is a Danish word, not to mention many other words. Ones that come to mind are the word rug, R-U-G. That's a Danish word. And of course, the Danes became the wool merchants. They were a seafaring people. They weren't afraid to go different places, and they carried the wool from England to the continent, and that continued and still continues among descendants of those people. Created incredibly profitable markets for English-speaking people, the Danes did. Well, that's how the providence of God works. And also, the skill of the Danes in building more ships and navigation wasn't lost on Alfred. He took it all in. And before his death, just a few years before his death, about 3 years, Alfred the Great moved to strengthen the Anglo-Saxon navy, which was by now becoming rapidly an Anglo-Dane navy, and that's really the only way to look at it. It was the infusion of the Danes, the Vikings, into England, that Scandinavian influence that revitalized the desire of that people on the Isle of Britain to become a seafaring people again, and to build a navy, which became the greatest navy on the faces of our planet, to sail the oceans. By the time of Elizabeth, 300 years later, the British Navy was second to none, especially after the British Navy's defeat of the Spanish Armada.

0: book. Today we say doom, and it means judgment. Doom is judgment. If somebody says you're doomed, even yet today, we know what that means. We know that means irreversible judgment. That's what doom is. And by the way, that's what it meant back then. The finality of the word doom was as pronounced with the use of that word back then as it is today. Well, he compiled what he called the DOM book, doom or judgment book, and this book contained laws, first principles from the Bible. Specifically, comes to mind Exodus chapters 21 through 23. It contained also Jesus Christ's Sermon on the Mount. It contained the passage of the Bible from the book called Acts chapter 15. It included common law first principles, judicial forms, and criminal penalties. In fact, says barrister Francis Nigel Lee, he says, King Alfred applied all the energy of his mind to the difficult problems of government. But this DOM book of King Alfred, this doom book, this book of judgments, was another, a good one, but another in a continuation of a long line of already established common law. Alfred restated it in his own day, just as Magna Carta restated some of the first principles of our common law, just as the English Bill of Rights restated some of the principles of our common law, just as our Declaration of 76, and as our Constitution of the United States, and as the Northwest Ordinance of 17 and 87 for the governance of the territories north and west of the Ohio River. All of those documents were further restatements in the context of the circumstances of their own day, restatements of our common law. Well, that's what Alfred's book was, but as I'd said, in a long line going back even from before that. And that particular DOM book of Alfred was put together in the latter part of the 9th century. You see, what we call our common law is timeless. It's the law unwritten in the nature of things that men are charged, their Creator has charged them, to find it. As John Locke said, it's out there. They just need to feel for it a little. They'll discover it. But it was King Alfred's laws, as we came to call them, were re-expressions of the already established laws of Kent and Mercia and Wessex, smaller sub-kingdoms of England of that time, now some of these having become counties. And all of these blended with the code of Moses, the laws of Moses, the writings of Moses, the first five books of the Bible, Genesis, Exodus, Leviticus, Numbers, and Deuteronomy. These laws of Kent and Mercia and Wessex and Alfred, as they came to be called, the writings of Moses, blended with Christian principles of what folk today call Celtic or Celto-Brythonic law and old Germanic customs. Celto-Brythonic is a modern word. It simply means Celtic and British. Why people in universities come up with those kind of words, I don't know. Why don't you just say Celtic and British? But that's what it is. And these were always, in ancient history, the laws of the Celts, the laws of the Angles, Saxons, and Jutes, the Germanic tribes, the Nordic tribes, the Scandinavian tribes, all of them, says Algernon Sidney, after much study on the subject, all of them were not only alike in general principles, but he says they are strikingly alike in particulars. He wrote a book back in the 1600s called Discourses of Government. And they chopped his head off for writing it, by the way. It was a book, a Protestant view of government according to our common law. A thick book. By the way, Tom Jefferson said that was one of the three most important books outside of the Bible, one of the three most important books ever written. And he made Algernon Sidney's book, Discourses on Government, I think I said of government a while ago, either way means the same thing pretty much, but Tom Jefferson made that book required reading for students at the University of Virginia, having been newly established there under his leadership. Now I'm going to quote this barrister again by the name of Lee, now deceased. He hasn't been gone that long. I used to keep up a little bit of a communication with him. But he wrote a book about King Alfred, and he said this, I'm quoting, The laws of Alfred, continually amplified by his successors, grew into that body of customary law which was administered as the common law by the shire and the hundred courts, that under the name of the laws of St. Edward the Confessor, as of A.D. 1042, the last Anglo-Saxon Christian king of England, the Norman kings undertook to respect after their 1066 invasion and conquest of England, out of that, with much dexterity by feudal lawyers, and I'm not quoting now, but with much dexterity, our common law was, by that effort, revitalized. And since most Anglo-Saxons were illiterate in the year A.D. 875, trials were oral and open to the eyes and ears of all, given historical explanation for the oral and open American trials our Constitution of the United States requires. This is Brent Allen Winters, CommonLawyer.com. You can find my books at Amazon.com. Just type in my name, Brent Allen Winters, and they'll come up. Among those books you can find there, the 958-page book called Excellence of the Common Law, tracing the history of the law of the city from its inception in recognizable form at the city of Babylon, at the settling of that city, right on through on every continent and in every age, comparing and contrasting it with the law of the city, the law of the land, versus the law of the city, right up through to the present time. Also other smaller booklets on subjects that are subjects, unique features of our common law, unique features of our common law, and jury duty, the jury trial, the right to remain jury silent, duty, our the right to remain silent, militia clauses of constitutions for militia clauses and of the several states of the United States, and along our Constitution of the United States, along with the Declaration of 76, common law documents, concepts, briefings, common law concepts, common law briefs, common law government, common law trials, common law government, and how it must be accomplished, the process, the due process, be accomplished, the process, the due process, with us, the course of the common law, stay with us. After this short break, we'll be right back here. After this short break, Liberty Works Radio on Liberty Works Radio Network.
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2: Remember when arguments were made before the Supreme Court that were for and against the constitutionality of what is known as
3: you probably heard much of the screeching and shouting about this topic.
2: But I would like you to think about something that you probably didn't hear, and maybe something that you haven't thought about. Concerning this issue of the Supreme Court and other issues that come before the Supreme Court.
3: No matter what opinion the Supreme Court issues in this case or in any case,
2: that decision does not have the force of law.
3: The Supreme Court ruling is not unimportant.
2: The Supreme Court ruling is not unenforceable.
3: It is legally binding and enforceable only with respect to the parties in this particular case.
2: Anyone else.
3: It doesn't become anyone at all.
2: It doesn't become the law.
3: Parties involved,
2: with respect to the world,
3: the parties involved,
2: with respect to the rest of the world,
3: but with respect to the rest of the world,
2: it's just an opinion.
3: The important implication of that.
2: Here's the important
3: The Supreme Court is the great arbiter of the constitutionality of the matter, and indeed, of all the matters behind the curtain.
2: But if we look behind the curtain, it is not true.
3: We find that this simply
2: Why am I so sure of this?
3: Why am I so sure of this?
2: I read the Constitution.
3: This is Michael Lamping, Bruker for Institute of the Constitution.
2: Bringing you the American view.
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5: Truth in Podcasting. nation's economy among the friends and the feared. To preserve our independence, we must preserve our independence. We must not let our rulers be motives that perpetual decrees. We must make our choice between profusion and inefficiency. All profusion and servitude, it will then prevent the government from wasting the labors for the people under the pretense of caring for our country. They will be happy about what our country needs. We shall wise and fool and injuring one another, shall restrict and even injuring one another, and we shall lead them otherwise free to terminate them on, and shall not obtain from the mouth of labor them, and shall not take from the mouth of its labor bread in heaven and free. Just a never be. Ignorant of truth can never be. Merit is a true defense.
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0: We're back for the third segment of the hour. This is Brent. Brent Allen Winters, commonlawyer.com. Glad to be back. And it's good to be here, wherever I am at any given moment. Why? Well, because there's plenty to do. My father always told me to keep in mind there's plenty of important, worthwhile things to do. Work. Trouble is, there's not always money to do it. But that doesn't mean it's not worthwhile and doesn't mean it doesn't need to be done. So find something you need to be doing and needs to be done and get to doing it. Well, I suppose that explains the reason why, fundamentally, I'm on this media outlet. I certainly don't want to mark time until I'm taken from this proverbial veil of tears. And you know, there's some folk that do that. No, there are a lot of folk that do that. Just mark time, try and relax. Go along to get along. Hope they make it through without any trouble. Like the fellow that said, he put this in the form of a poem. He said, I get up in the morning, I dust off my wits, I pick up the paper, and I read the obits. If my name is missing, I know I'm not dead, so I eat. A good breakfast. Says that he has developed the philosophy that tells him to get all he can all he gets, and then sit on the can. Don't let anybody else enjoy it. Well, friends, neighbors, and kin, you do that with the truth? Gather all you can all you gather, and then sit on the can. It will destroy you. And by the way, wealth and money, whatever form wealth comes in, you keep it all, it'll destroy you. The truth, you keep it, it will destroy you. That's why the prophet said, and a few others have said, if I don't pass along what I know to be the truth, it'll get rotten in me. It'll spoil. It'll make me sick. And it does. That's what happens. Well, we're talking about King Alfred. They call him the Great, and there's a reason for it. The only one to ever hold the crown of England that the English people call Great. It's not part of their cultural habit to be overly flowery in the descriptions of other people. No matter how good a thing they do, I had a brother that lived in England. I still have a brother, he just no longer lives there. That was many years ago. He was working in London, downtown in a building called the Eisenhower Building, named after General Eisenhower. Old Ike himself lived out in the burbs, as they say here in the States, the suburbs. Rode a train into work every day, did it for a few years. And he told me that on this train, by the way, this is a story about the attitude, the cultural attitude of English people, the way he described it to me. I've never been there myself. But he said on this train there were pretty much the same folk every day. And he said there was this one lady that get on, she was a elderly lady, didn't know where she was going. He never spoke to her for a period of 3 years. But he sat right near to her all the time. Every morning and every evening. She had a little carpet bag with her and an umbrella. Classic English lady. Slight of build, never said anything. Well, he said he got on the train one morning, and he saw this lady. Still hadn't spoken to him for a couple of years. He hadn't spoken to her. Never so much as acknowledged him. And a woman got on, a young woman, who was great with child. That's the old way of saying she was pregnant as all get out. That means close to term. Big enough she couldn't bend over and tie her shoes. She was a lady that was not a regular rider on that train car. And he said there was another fellow there who was not a regular rider on that particular train car. He was grossly overweight and had an attitude problem. Had a big bag with him. When he got on the train car, he plopped down in the seat and put the big bag right beside him in another seat, another place to sit. Well, the pregnant woman was standing up, no place to sit. And he got to thinking about it. He said, I'll get up and let her sit where I'm sitting. Now, the little lady that he saw every day, twice a day, was sitting down, and he was sitting down, and the big fat man was sitting down with his bag taking up more room. He got to thinking. He said, no, I'm not going to get up. He said, that fella can set his bag down on the floor or set it up in his lap, and then this pregnant gal can sit down. He said the more he sat there and watched this fella, the madder he got, and the more he thought about the matter, as our neighbor once said at home, the more he thought about the matter, the madder he

than he even really wanted to. But it wasn't this fat man's doings that upset him as much as his attitude. He thought he had asked him kindly, and he expected a decent response, not an indecent one. Well, this big, heavy-set fellow must have noticed this, so he reached over, grabbed the bag, and said something else that wasn't pleasant, and either set the bag on the floor. I think he said he set it up in his lap. And my brother said to this pregnant lady, "Why don't you go ahead and sit down?" And she did. Well, the little lady with the umbrella that he saw twice a day every day on the train, always sat in the same place, had never spoken to him in a couple of years or more, never even acknowledged his presence. She turned to my brother and said two words, and didn't say anything more after those words, and never said anything, he told me, never said anything after that for another year, never acknowledged his presence. But she turned to him and she said, "Good show." That's all she said. "Good show." Well, that's the way the English, if you read the history of it, that's the way they are with their kings. They aren't quick to compliment them. King Alfred's the only one ever called great. Well, most everybody in England back in his day, about the year 875 and thereafter, when he was king, they were illiterate. They couldn't read and write, no matter how wealthy they were. Why? Well, as I kept saying, and still say, English wasn't even put to writing until Alfred. Most of them didn't go to university. They didn't learn Latin. Only the priesthood would do that. But Alfred, more than any other king, according to his reading of the Bible, specifically the book called Exodus, chapter 18, verses 12 through 21, and Deuteronomy, chapter 1, verses 13 through 16, these passages grabbed him. And he applied the principles of them to his own country, and he established what people later called the shire system in England, along with the further jural divisions of the shire. We call it now a county, but the further jural divisions of the shire, called the hundreds, which are now called townships, but below that, the tithings, which we now call in the rural areas, especially precincts. He divided his kingdom up in land area according to shires, hundreds, and tithings. Now, shires were already there, it's just that he utilized them to enable two things: a quick mustering of the militia of the several shires, right down to the hundreds, and the hundreds further divided into tithings. Remember, the hundred, the forerunner to our township, was that area of land embracing about 100 able-bodied men, able-bodied to carry a weapon in battle, militiamen. And then the tithing was a further division of the hundred into 10 parts, embracing about 10 able-bodied men, able-bodied to carry a weapon in battle. So the militia, in other words, enemies foreign, defense against enemies foreign, defense of the land and the law of the land, King Alfred established, used the shire, the further division of the shire into hundreds, townships, we call them today, and the further division of townships into tithings. Tithe is an old word that means 10 militiamen. But second, that shire system of shires, hundreds, and tithings also, then he used to fulfill in an orderly way the second duty of government, of the people, that is, to serve on the jury at the level of the tithing, the small tithing court, but still a jury of 12, the fundamental court, then above that, the hundred court, and then above the hundred court, the shire or the county court. Again, the hundred court is what we would call today a township court, and the tithing court was in each little tithing. That's why William Blackstone said in his commentaries, lectures printed that were delivered 1765, he said that the glory of the Anglo-Saxon law, which was by that time the Anglo-Dane law, was that our tradition of common law brought justice to the door of every cottage. Well, right down to 10 families worth. But by so doing, this shire system, by ordering it,
King Alfred ensured the fulfilling of the two fundamental, the only two fundamental, purposes of government among men, and at common law, that's the way it's put, and that is to provide for defense against enemies foreign, that's by militia duty, and enemies against the law of the land, domestic, that's jury duty, on the most local of levels, and thus our present oath required, our Constitution being a brief of common law government, required of every person,

0: in the courts and trial by battle as a member of the militia. If our country shelves those two ideas, our country won't last. It will get worse and the oppression will become greater. Fundamental to our common law government is militia duty and jury duty. And that is the way that every member of the people of the states of the United States participate in government. If that participation is curtailed, hindered, destroyed, modified, our freedoms will suffer accordingly. Well, again, King Alfred took these ideas from Deuteronomy and Exodus, where therein is established the government down to hundreds and down to tens, with appellate jurisdiction coming from the bottom up. And that was the tradition that was in place even more intensely when Jesus Christ came upon the scene in the first century. Paul the Apostle refers to it, 1 Corinthians chapter 6, verses 1 through 6, 1 through 7, when he instructs the Corinthians to impanel juries. Well, King Alfred also at that time cooperated with what they called in those days the Wittenagemot, the forerunner to our United States Congress, our state legislatures, forerunner to the Parliament of England today. It was an eldership, and it became Parliament in the year 1265. The Normans had taken control. They were Northmen, their families from Norway. They'd settled on the coast of France where they had received the French tongue, and so they used the word parley. Parley, which means to discuss. Men used to go in the parlors. My grandma Douglas built a parlor on her house after they hit an oil well right next to the house. Had money, built a parlor. That's where people parley. Got to be a fancy thing to do back then. But it's still the Wittenagemot, the meeting of the white-haired elders. White-bearded, this is Brent Allen Winters. Join us again next time at this same time here on Liberty Works Radio Network.
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6: This is Randall Yearout on Subversion. Just based on current facts before us, our nation's political leaders in elected office and both major parties have embraced policies and legislation subversive to our American form of law and government. Therefore, I think it profitable to visit the wisdom of our founding fathers regarding this kind of behavior. Samuel Adams, regarding spreading the wealth around and centralized control of the economy, said these ideas are, quote, as visionary and impractical as those which vest all property in the crown. They are arbitrary, despotic, and in our form of government, unconstitutional, unquote. These charges could be aimed directly at our President and Congress today. Thomas Jefferson wrote of a central government so strong that it borders on monarchy, "These men have no right to office. If a monarchist be in office anywhere, and it be known to the President, the oath he has taken to support the Constitution imperiously requires the instantaneous dismission of such officer, and I hold the President criminal if he permitted such to remain." To appoint a monarchist to conduct the affairs of a republic is like appointing an atheist to the priesthood. Unquote. The situation in America today is socialism for we the people and a political class who think they're monarchs rather than our agents. Congressmen openly insulting citizens exercising their First Amendment rights to redress. Congressmen taxing future generations without their consent. Presidents and judges approving of all this with their silence. These will be our defining years in the eyes of our children and grandchildren, but if we do nothing, we will come to nothing. We need Americans in great numbers to join us.
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8: Do creationists deny climate change? This is Ken Ham, president of the ministry building a full-size ark near Cincinnati. Biblical creationists are increasingly being accused by secularists of denying climate change. In fact, I was interviewed on CNN last year and the host falsely accused me of this. But creationists don't deny climate change. You see, the evidence that our climate is changing is observational science. Creationists also recognize that the climate is changing. But what we do reject are the worldview-based assumptions behind the radical claims of climate change alarmists. Because we start with an entirely different account of Earth's history than evolutionary scientists do, we reach very different conclusions. The idea that dangerous climate change is being caused largely by humans is based on old Earth assumptions about the past.
9: To learn more about climate change, visit our website at answersingenesis.org. You'll discover the true history of Earth as recorded in God's true word at answersingenesis.org.
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1: America, born to freedom, the liberty.

law in Maryland, the law forward, as what a cycle, that is to force the state to say paper ballots must be part of the process. We must allow the people not only to vote in a rapid manner, which the computer voting does, but in an accurate manner. You see, the computer voting machines really don't have to do anything complicated at all. They must simply able to register the vote for the correct candidate. And yet the companies who own and control these computer machines claim that they do not want the code, that is the instructions that run the computer, they do not want that code exposed because, oh, it's a secret code that only the sellers of the computers are have a right to look at. Well, if we are to trust the process and trust the process by which our voting takes place, that computer code needs to be completely open and transparent. Everyone needs to be able to look at it. And furthermore, there must be a paper trail for each vote cast, or else we cannot trust that the process we are engaged in is actually a fair process at all. You know, it's easy to fool people claiming that the process by the electronic balloting is going to secure and avoid the kind of problems that took place in Florida in the year 2000. And yet we know that what took place there at least involved a paper ballot for each vote cast and therefore could be recounted. Once here in Maryland my vote is cast into the computer, there is no recount possible because there is no paper trail to guarantee anything at all will be recorded. This is Pastor David Whitney of the Institute on the Constitution, and we're speaking about the election process because as those who care about our form of government, those who care that we maintain a constitutional republic, we recognize the only way to regain that structure given to us by our founding fathers in the Constitution is to place into office those who will uphold the Constitution. That is, those who will not deceptively subvert what the Constitution has given to us, as we see many of our elected officials doing today. And as we do that, we know that what has to take place is millions of Americans need to understand the Constitution, have a working knowledge of the Constitution, and with that working knowledge, therefore,

evaluate candidates based on that knowledge and choose those candidates who will uphold their oath of office to protect and defend the Constitution. You could order a host kit that would teach you how to understand the Constitution and teach others at our website, iotconline.com. That's iotconline.com. Stay with us. We'll be back from the break.

Welcome back to Institute on the Constitution Radio. This is Pastor David Whitney. We are devoted as Institute on the Constitution to educating Americans about our form of government. We recognize that the only way to take our nation back from the loss of our freedoms that were granted to us under the Constitution, the only way to take it back is if millions of Americans will understand the Constitution and hold their elected officials accountable to that Constitution. We're speaking in the first segment about the problem with the voting process that's currently taking place in our nation. As a matter of fact, Scientific American in its October 2004 edition actually did a lead article on the whole issue, talking about in the aftermath of the 2000 election, officials across the country at federal and local levels have abandoned the old approaches, lever machines, punch cards, and so forth, in favor of electronic voting machines. So that's not just taking place here in Maryland, but the paper trail is being abandoned across the country, which raises the question, why this rush to abandon a means by which we can

that is a group called the News Election Services, probably a private company that you have never heard of before. This private company compiles the voting results and feeds them to the major media. That would tell us that this is a very important company and performs a very important service. However, the president of that company, News Election Services, Robert Flaherty, was asked not long ago about NES's counting and how it counts and how it disseminates the votes. And so we want to know what its process is. Well, his response to that question was, this is not a proper area of inquiry. And he was asked again, how about the methods they used? How do we know that what they are saying is trustworthy and therefore what the media broadcasts to the voters is trustworthy? Mr. Flaherty again responded, this is a proprietary matter not open to the public. Well, you know what? The News Election Services is actually owned by a consortium of the three major television networks, ABC, NBC, and CBS, plus the Associated Press Wire Service, CNN, and the New York Times and the Washington Post. So these major media outlets own and control this organization, News Election Services, and not about to tell us what their process is for determining who has won which individual election. Now, of course, this raises very important questions because, as we saw in the 2000 election, there was a manipulation taking place on their part. And so this privately owned vote counting cartel, NES, uses its network to control what is broadcast to people on election night. And as we know, this may have an effect on whether voters, especially in the farthest west portions of the United States, whether those voters actually go to the poll at all because they have heard, well, so-and-so has already won here and there and so forth, and therefore there's no point in them going to the polls whatsoever. The other interesting aspect of this is NES has been implicated in some capability of talking back and forth to county and state governments, but that's a whole another area. This is Pastor David Whitney with Institute on the Constitution Radio, and we are designed to train you in understanding and giving you a working knowledge of the Constitution. We encourage you to go to our website, iotconline.com, where you can order a host kit for yourself. May God bless you, and may God bless this United States.

Welcome to Institute on the Constitution Radio. This is Pastor David Whitney, and I'm the pastor of Cornerstone Evangelical Free Church in Pasadena, Maryland. And it is a blessing to come to you by means of radio to talk about the founding fathers and talk about their vision for government. We need to understand, if we are to understand at all what our founding fathers gave us, that they were basing their establishment of this constitutional republic on a biblical perspective of law and government and economics. As they put our structure of government together, they did so with a very conscious awareness that they were building upon a biblical foundation. George Washington said it's impossible to govern without the Bible, that the Bible is the foundation, in a sense, of all of our rights. John Adams, our second president of the United States, said, "You have rights antecedent, that is, prior to all earthly governments, rights that cannot be repealed or restrained by human laws, rights derived from the great legislator of the universe." And, of course, he was referring to our Lord and Savior, Jesus Christ. Our founding fathers clearly believed that our rights come from God, not from government, not from the state. This is an idea that has been lost in our land, lost largely by design. That is, those who want to destroy our constitutional republic have worked long and hard to erase the Christian heritage and the Christian foundation of our nation, because they recognize that if they are to destroy this constitutional republic and turn it into a tyrannical dictatorship, they can only do so by erasing the memory of what our nation was founded upon God's law and God's word. And so as they have done that, they have used many means, of course, to do that. The primary means is through public education. Public compulsory education was not the law in most states until the latter part of the 19th century. And they began to work at that point in establishing compulsory education. They knew that was the first ground. Once they could establish that, then they could begin to control what was taught about our history, what was taught about our government, and ultimately what the youth of the nation would believe. Within a few years then would be what would be in vogue in terms of the government as they grew into power. And in order to accomplish this, they of course had to begin to lie about what our founding fathers believed. One of the lies that has been told repeatedly, so repeatedly that many people believe it, is that our founding fathers were a bunch of atheists and deists and did not believe in the God of the Bible at all, and that they were establishing not a Christian nation, but they were establishing a secular society

Thomas Jefferson, if read Patrick Henry, any of these speeches is enough to convince you that our founding fathers were not following a secular vision. They were following a Christian vision. For example, Patrick Henry, as a young attorney, and in March 1775, rode into the small town of Culpeper, Virginia, and he was totally shocked by what he saw there. There in the middle of the town square was a minister tied to a whipping post. His back was laid bare and bloody, with the bones of his ribs showing, his whipping was so severe. And he had been scourged mercilessly, just as Jesus had been scourged, and that's how Patrick Henry described it. And he is quoted as saying, "When they stopped beating him, I could see the bones of his ribcage. I turned to someone and asked what the man had done to deserve such a beating as this." And he was told that he was scourged for not taking a license to preach the gospel of the Lord Jesus Christ. That the man was being scourged as a minister who refused to take a license, and he was only one of 12 who were locked up in the Culpeper jail because that license they refused to take in order to preach the good news of Jesus Christ. 3 days later, they scourged that same man to death. And this was an impression that changed Patrick Henry's life. And Patrick Henry was so moved by what he saw and the terror of it that he was forever committed to defending the right to preach the good news of Jesus Christ. And as he went around, he often went as free service as an attorney representing those in Virginia who were being persecuted for preaching the gospel of Jesus Christ without a license from the government. See, Patrick Henry understood that a tyrannical government demands that you submit to it in order to choose to preach the truth about God. He, as all of our founders, were very committed to the idea of religious freedom. And therefore, Patrick Henry objected to the Constitution initially because it did not have a Bill of Rights that guaranteed religious freedom to the citizens of our land. As a result, it was him and others who, in the ratification debates, demanded that a Bill of Rights be created, the first of which was the Bill of Rights for religious freedom. For if you do not have religious freedom, you have no freedom at all. This is Pastor David Whitney with Institute on the Constitution. We invite you to go to our website, iotconline.com.

Welcome back to Institute on the Constitution Radio. And we were speaking before the break about Patrick Henry and the incident that actually led to him committing himself to fighting for freedom. That incident sparked the Christian attorney Patrick Henry to write the famous words which later became the rallying cry for the revolution. And he said, "What is that gentleman wish? Would they have, what would they have? Is life so dear or peace so sweet as to be purchased at the price of chains and slavery? Forbid it, Almighty God. I know not what course others may take, but as for me, give me liberty or give me death." And those words launched the revolution. And we today have lost what our founding fathers worked, and many of them died and gave their fortunes to establish. We've lost it because we have been lied to. And so we at Institute on the Constitution recognize the first step in taking us back, the first step in restoring our constitutional republic, is to educate millions of Americans about the Christian heritage, the Christian foundation, the Christian beliefs of our founding fathers, and how they based upon the Bible their construction of our civil government. For people to do that, of course, most people would be too intimidated to actually teach the Constitution if we were to ask them to do that. And so we have constructed what we call a host kit. It is a series of videos, 12 separate lectures, half-hour lectures, by constitutional law professor Dr. John Eidsmo, who spells out the Christian heritage, the Christian philosophy, what underlies the structure given to us by our founding fathers. And in this set, we have also included a notebook that gives you a very detailed outline of each of those lectures Dr. Eidsmo has conducted. And for the host, who actually, you don't have to teach the Constitution, you merely host a class, putting on the video lectures and then leading your class in a series of discussion questions following the lecture, and we've given the host an answer to each of those questions. Included with that, we've given the students a test that they can take during the week between each of the lectures to see how well they have retained the truth they were taught in that series. And then at the beginning of the next lecture, the host again can walk through the answers to those test questions so that their students can grade themselves and see how they're doing in understanding our Constitution. In addition to that, we've packaged with those 12 lectures, two lectures by David Barton, one of those key lectures on the First Amendment and the myth of the wall of separation between church and state, one of those lies that has been told so successfully, most people believe it's a fact, it's a reality, when in matter of fact, it's not at all. And that lecture debunks that and shows where that phrase came from, how it's been twisted and distorted, and what it's come to function as today. The second David Barton lecture is Keys to Good Government. In this, he explains that our founding fathers, from their own mouth, from their own quotes, clearly tell us that the only way we're going to be able to retain our liberties, the only way we're going to be able to preserve this constitutional republic, is to elect into office godly Christian men who will uphold their oath of office, who understand that the oath of office is not just some ceremony that's conducted or just some toss-off of a promise to those who elected them. No, it is a solemn vow made before Almighty God. And if they understand that it's a solemn vow before Almighty God, that they will answer to how they fulfill their oath of office before Almighty God on Judgment Day, whether for punishment or for reward. Only if we elect godly men to office who are whose character demonstrates that they will uphold that oath of office will we be able to preserve our constitutional republic. Most people today don't understand that, and therefore they believe the lie that character doesn't count and doesn't really matter, just if they do an effective job, in other words, just if they give us what we want them to give us. No, our founding father said the only way to preserve it is to elect godly men who will uphold the Constitution. And that's why what we're doing at Institute on the Constitution is the groundwork. It's laying the groundwork by educating millions of Americans across our nation with the essential truths about what our founding fathers believed and the structure of government they gave us. So we encourage you to get a host kit. In your church would be an excellent place to do this, but you could do it in a community center, or you could do it even in your own home. Go to our website, iotconline.com, and there you can order a host kit and begin to restore the republic one heart at a time. This is Pastor David Whitney with Institute

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1: Persistence. 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He ran for state office. 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He started a business. He failed. He ran for Congress. He lost. He was nominated for Vice President Abraham Lincoln. He lost again. But he knew only those who never tried are the real losers. Persistence. Pass it on.
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4: All law and all lawmaking is religious in the sense that it derives its authority to act from something outside of or above itself. In this country, that something that our law is based on is the Bible. This is clearly apparent not only in the text of the Declaration of Independence, but it's also demonstrated in the texts of our earliest covenants, constitutions, and charters. And this fact is known and recognized by Christians and non-Christians alike. For example, a 1982 Newsweek magazine cover story headlined "How the Bible Made America" said that historians were discovering that the Bible is our founding document. In our country, until relatively recently, God's word, His law, was the standard used to judge whether man-made statutes were just or unjust. Now, this view is taught in Scripture itself. It is also taught in the writings of St. Augustine, Thomas Aquinas, and the great British jurist Sir William Blackstone, and by the Reverend Martin Luther King, Jr. In his famous letter from a Birmingham jail, Dr. King said this: "A just law is a man-made code that squares with the moral law of God. An unjust law is a code that is out of harmony with the moral law." Dr. King went on to remind us that we should never forget that everything that Adolf Hitler did in Germany was legal. The word legal he placed in quote marks because, of course, what Hitler did was not legal, since it violated God's law. Any act of a lawmaking body isn't law if it isn't moral, and it isn't moral if it isn't biblical. This is Michael Anthony Perutka for Institute on the Constitution, bringing you The American View.
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5: 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This is Ken Ham, on a mission to call the church back to God's Word and the Gospel. 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
4: Hello, this is Michael Anthony Perucchia for Institute on the Constitution, presenting a new feature that we're calling the American View. If the foundations of a structure like a house or a skyscraper are weakened or destroyed, the structure is, I think you'd agree, in danger of leaning or crumbling or perhaps collapsing altogether. While the foundations of a culture are likewise strategically crucial to the peaceful living of its citizens, the prosperity of the people, and the defense of the country from attack. And we should remember that attacks against the right to life, liberty, and property can come from the outside and from the inside. But what are the foundations of American law and liberty that are so important to the integrity of the structure? Who determine what they should be? Where are they set forth, and where do they come from? In this series of brief programs, we'll examine the structure and the integrity of our constitutional republic. And yes, we are a republic, not a democracy. By the way, this mistake is made so many times by our leaders and our media that it would make civics teachers cringe, assuming, of course, that there are any civics teachers left. Well, maybe that's a good way to set forth our purpose for this series. Let's call our discussions Remedial Civics. In the preamble, our founders said one of the reasons they wrote the Constitution was to preserve the blessings of liberty for our posterity. So shouldn't we dedicate ourselves to learning and passing on the history and heritage of American liberty under law? Let's do it. This has been Michael Anthony Perucchia for Institute on the Constitution, bringing you the American View.
8: Welcome to Institute on the Constitution Radio. This is Pastor David Whitney, and it is a great blessing to come to you today by means of radio. We have been talking in this series about the crisis on the Constitution. There's a number of things going on in our land in which our Constitution is designed by our founding fathers is being undermined and subverted. One of those is the Bill of Rights. Article 4 of the Bill of Rights says that the right of the people to be secure in their persons, houses, and papers and effects against unreasonable searches and seizures shall not be violated, and no warrants shall issue but upon probable cause, supported by oath or affirmation, and particularly describing the place to be searched and the persons or things to be seized. Our founding fathers, having experienced tyranny under King George III, knew that we needed to protect citizens against an overly zealous prosecution of the law. And therefore, in establishing Article 4 of the Bill of Rights, they were securing our right to remain free from prosecution if we had not committed a crime or there was not probable cause of us committing a crime. Now, that fourth, what is called the Fourth Amendment, is really Article 4 of the Bill of Rights, has been gutted by the Patriot Act, passed in the year 2001. In that Patriot Act, amid considerable publicity, our government has begun imprisoning people without making charges against them, holding them without trials, not allowing them to talk to an attorney. For example, when 6 weeks after 9/11, Congress made it legal to search your prescriptions, your emails, your bank records, your library records, not because you're a suspicious person, but because somebody simply sent you an email that they may deem a suspicious person. I like what is said about the Patriot Act by John Whitehead, the head of conservative Rutherford Institute. He said, the Bush administration appears to be fighting two wars. The first is the so-called war on terrorism. The second is actually a more ominous war, a war against the privacy and the freedom of the average American. He calls the Patriot Act a 140-page monstrosity, and its quick passage a month after the 9/11 suggests it must have been sitting on a bureaucrat's shelf just waiting to be enacted. The act changes the standards for search warrants. They no longer have to serve a search warrant in person. Actually, the Patriot Act gives federal agents the freedom to snoop around your house without you even knowing they have broken in, knowing that they were there at all. No judge or no court order is required for the government to obtain a subpoena, in other words, a warrant to search your records held by a library, bookstore, church, bank, whatever. Clearly, the FBI as an agency in recent years has been under constant investigation for its corruption. And what the Patriot Act has put into effect is citizen surveillance, pure and simple. Those are the words of John Whitehead of the Rutherford Institute, who understands that our founding fathers designed the Fourth Amendment of the Bill of Rights to protect us from exactly this sort of searching of our private effects, our papers, and our records. Most people don't realize that the Patriot Act has given the government complete power to investigate us with our telephone conversations or email or any other form of communication that we make, and that this is against the kind of security that our founding fathers designed us to have against such unwarranted searches and seizures. For citizens in this country today, many of us have heard about the Total Information Awareness Program proposed that would allow people who come into our home, perhaps to repair a furnace or to work on the plumbing or whatever, for them to report to the government anything that they found that they thought was suspicious. Well, there was a great hue and cry, and that outcry caused the program to be killed, at least ostensibly. And yet, the same people who proposed that bill are pushing forward what is called the Collins-Lieberman National Intelligence Reform Act. In a sense, it would create an information-sharing network that would, likewise, with insufficient safeguards, not allow us to retain the privacy and the security that we have under the Fourth Amendment. This information-sharing network agencies will have commercial information on you, perhaps with your bank, your credit card company, some store that you have a card with. They would allow the government to search and look at those records, spying on us as citizens without a warrant. And our founding fathers understood that if government is given this sort of power, it will ultimately abuse that power. We cannot trust our government if it seeks to break and violate the contract we have with it. And that contract is called the Constitution of the United States. It begins, "We the people," because it is a covenant, it is a contract we have entered into with our civil government. And that civil government must abide by the terms of that contract, or if it is to change the terms of that contract, it must do so by the way the contract says it must do so. That is, by the process of amending the Constitution. This is Pastor David Whitney with Institute on the Constitution Radio. We invite you to go to our website, iotconline.com. Learn more about your Constitution.

This is Pastor David Whitney with Institute on the Constitution Radio. We're talking about the crisis on the Constitution, a number of different issues of what is taking place in our day, in which the Constitution, as it was originally intended by our founding fathers, is being undermined and subverted. We've been speaking about the Fourth Amendment, that is Article 4 of the Bill of Rights, that the right of the people to be secure in their persons, houses, and papers and effects against unreasonable searches and seizures shall not be violated, and no warrant shall issue but upon probable cause supported by oath or affirmation, and particularly describing the place to be searched and the persons or things to be seized. We have mentioned that the Patriot Act, signed just weeks after September 11th, signed in a sense under duress. I understand that none of those who signed that or voted for the Patriot Act actually had a chance to read it. In a strange way to pass a piece of legislation. I thought the Congress and the Senate were supposed to be those who weighed legislation and determined if it was good for the nation and therefore whether to be enacted in law or not, but they didn't do that with the Patriot Act. And the result is that the Fourth Amendment of our

some of those constitutional rights in order to have security. When I think of what Benjamin Franklin said, that those who sacrifice liberty for security deserve neither liberty nor security. And there have been people in the course of the time since the Patriot Act has gone into effect that have had their constitutional rights taken from them. I think of Chuck Clark out in Nevada. You know, he's has a particular interest in Area 51 there, kind of doing some investigative reporting, so to speak. He lives in a teeny trailer in the town of Rachel, Nevada. And just last year, in the year 2003, law enforcement personnel assigned to the Joint Terrorism Task Force roared up to his little rented trailer in Rachel, Nevada. He didn't know about it. He wasn't there, and the search warrant hadn't been issued. It was a still-sealed search warrant. And until he returned from a road trip that he was on, he didn't discover that his little trailer had been vandalized, you might say, by the Joint Terrorism Task Force, that they seized computers and seized files and photos and all sorts of that thing. And why did they do that? Simply because on public land, Chuck Clark had gone and made some pictures and photographs of different things that were being laid down by the Pentagon, evidently. And his interest in Area 51, he certainly didn't break any laws. He didn't violate any of the standards, and yet what the result was is his home was ransacked, and his personal goods were confiscated without a properly constitutionally granted search warrant. You see, the Patriot Act should not call for us as citizens to lay down our constitutional rights in order to have security. You know, most agents who are involved in the war on terrorism, even themselves, probably have mental reservations about what they are doing. And they know that they could be arrested without charge, incarcerated without a sentence, according to the Patriot Act. Interrogations can take place without representation. Wiretaps without warrants can be issued. Indiscriminate evaluation of their credit report, of their library records, of other personal information about them as private citizens can take place under the Patriot Act. Well, I thought the Patriot Act was supposed to secure us from terrorists. Instead, innocent American citizens like Chuck Clark are investigated and their constitutional rights are taken from them. You know, this happens in our day because most people in America do not understand the Constitution. Here at Institute on the Constitution, that's our purpose, to train Americans. And we encourage you to get a host kit, to learn about our Constitution yourself, and then to train a group of other people. Go to our website, iotconline.com, and there you can order a host kit so you can discover what our Constitution truly taught and what our Founding Fathers designed in this constitutional republic. Thank you for being with us.

to Institute on the Constitution Radio. This is Pastor David Whitney, and it is a great blessing to come to you today by means of radio. In the last segment, we were talking about the Fourth Amendment, and the Fourth Amendment guarantees the right of the people to be secure in their persons, houses, and papers and effects against unreasonable searches and seizures, and that is not to be violated, and no warrant shall be issued but upon probable cause supported by oath or affirmation, and particularly describing the place to be searched and the persons or things to be seized. So our founding fathers defended us against seizure and search of our personal things unless there was probable cause that we had indeed committed a crime. And this security is something that our founding fathers valued greatly because they lived under the tyranny of King George III, and they understood what it was when the civil government has powers they should not have. Powers to search and to basically break into our homes and search our personal effects without any probable cause that we have committed a crime. It really creates a sort of police state in which no one has any freedom from the ever-watching government. And we were speaking in the last segment about how the Patriot Act, passed just shortly after the September 11th attacks, how that Patriot Act has undermined and actually rendered null and void the Fourth Amendment at this point in time. Now, it has a sunset provision to expire in October 2005, but there's a lot of debate about whether it's going to expire, or actually there's a lot of current movement to strengthen it and to make it even more intrusive than it is already. The Big Brother kind of provisions that allow the government to spy on its own citizens are troubling indeed about the sections of the Patriot Act that have been enacted. Many people have said, well, yes, it's true that the Patriot Act really does undermine the Fourth Amendment, but you know, we shouldn't worry about that too much because we're in a war on terror and we need to sacrifice our freedoms and liberty in order to defeat the terrorists. But the curious thing is that there are citizens who are being arrested without probable cause, being incarcerated without probable cause, not having access to attorneys and so on, not having any of the normal legal protections under this Patriot Act. These are average Americans. For example, last year for Stephen Kurtz, he went to bed one evening, a married man and an art professor, and he woke up the next morning a widower. His wife had died in the night, and he called 911, and the people arrived, and as the paramedics arrived and they saw some of the laboratory equipment that Mr. Kurtz is using in his artwork, they contacted the Joint Terrorism Task Force, and very soon his house was surrounded, his books and personal papers as well as his computer was seized, and all of his artwork was taken to be examined, and they were accusing Mr. Kurtz of being a terrorist when there was no evidence that he was doing anything of the sort. He was certainly doing something interesting in his artwork, using laboratory experiments, and the fact that his wife died of a heart failure suddenly put Mr. Kurtz into a tenuous situation where he was being accused of being a terrorist. He was whisked off to be questioned, away from his home for 2 days while his home was cordoned off and searched. It was a complete fishing expedition, Mr. Kurtz's representative said. There's no question it's a paranoid overreaction that would have never happened before September 11th. I only hope that's not simply aimed at trying to silence his message or his methods that he's using to convey his message. That is, in his artwork, he has a certain message that he is conveying. And many Americans should be troubled that we are seeing a destruction of what is our constitutionally guaranteed protections of due process here. That citizens are not guilty until proven innocent, as it was in the old days. Instead, we in our system of law are innocent until proven guilty. Well, at Institute on the Constitution, we recognize the greatest threat to our liberty is this. Most Americans do not understand the Constitution. They do not understand the structure of government. Therefore, they cannot hold their elected officials accountable to abide by our contract with our civil government. Our contract with the civil government is the Constitution. It begins with we the people. It is a covenant, a contract we have entered into with our civil government. But as with most contracts, there's a provision if the contract is violated.
However, in the situation with the Constitution, the only provision is that the people, we the people, recognize when there are violations to our Constitution, and we hold our elected officials accountable. We can only do that, of course, when we understand the Constitution, which is why we put together a 12-week host kit that enables you not only to learn the Constitution yourself, but teach it to others. We encourage you to go to our website, iotconline.com, iotconline.com, where you can order a host kit. Stay with us, and we'll come back after the break.

Welcome back to Institute on the Constitution Radio with Pastor David Whitney. We've been talking about the Fourth Amendment to our Bill of Rights that secures us in our houses and papers from unreasonable searches and seizures. That is, if the government does not have a warrant sworn, signed by a judge that there is probable cause we have committed a crime, we are to be free from such searches and seizures. And yet the Patriot Act has basically gutted that Fourth Amendment right of our Constitution. The result is that Americans now are under surveillance, in a sense, by their government, where our email, our phone conversations, cell phone conversations, our mail, anything can be opened and investigated, our bank records as well as our library borrowing records, our internet activity. All these things are wide open for the government to explore if they choose to. And the evidence is that they are taking these newly granted powers and using them to spy on all Americans. The government is rapidly increasing its ability to monitor average Americans by tapping into the growing amount of consumer data that's being collected by the private sector. Recently, a report was released by the ACLU that establishes that this is what's taking place. The U.S. security establishment is reaching deeper and deeper into our private lives by forcing the corporate sector to inform on the activities of individuals. The government has always recruited informers to help convict criminals, but today that recruitment is being computerized, automated, and used against innocent individuals on a massive scale that's unprecedented in the history of our nation. The report released that I'm quoting said the surveillance industrial complex, how the American government is conscripting business and individuals in the construction of a complete surveillance society. Recruiting individuals we heard about earlier with the terrorism information and prevention system, by which your average repairman that would come to your house is recruited to spy on you and what they see in your house. But and there was a great hue and cry, and that was pushed off to the side. And yet today they're recruiting companies. Companies are being pressured to voluntarily provide consumer information to the government. And the security agencies can force companies to turn over sensitive information under the Patriot Act and force them to participate in watch list programs and automated scrutiny of individuals' financial transactions. Furthermore, mass data use and focuses on the government's use of private data on a massive scale through data mining programs like the Matrix State Information Sharing Program or even purchasing information from the private sector. All of these things are taking place because our government, after 9/11, is choosing to spy on us. And that is the complete opposite of what our founding fathers designed in our Constitution. Unless there was probable cause that we had committed a crime, that the state had a good reason why they needed to investigate us, we were to be free from searches and seizures of our personal information. The amount of direct surveillance that government security agencies today can conduct and the number of people they hire is growing exponentially because they, under the excuse of fighting terrorism, have decided to abrogate our constitutional rights. But we as people can fight back, but we can only fight back when we understand the Constitution and we understand how to take our elected officials to task and hold them accountable to see that they uphold our constitutional rights. You see, Article 4, Section 4 of the Constitution says that the Constitution is the supreme law of the land. That is, any law made that is in violation of the Constitution is null and void, according to Article 4, Section 4 of the Constitution. Perhaps our lawmakers do not understand that. They need to be reminded of that. And we as citizens need to understand the Constitution so we can hold our elected officials accountable. If we do not do that, we do not put a check upon their power and the extent of their reach, they will not stop at this sort of surveillance. They will take further steps because they want power. Those who are in power want more power. And we can stop them if we hold them accountable and only put people into office who will uphold the original intent of the Constitution. To understand and study that original intent, go to our website, iotconline.com. There you'll find information as well as an opportunity to order the host kit by which you can train yourself and train a group of other people about our constitutional heritage. This is Pastor David Whitney. Thank you for being with us, and we look forward to speaking with you again on Institute on the Constitution Radio.

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1: This is Randall Yearout on Subversion. Just based on current facts before us, our nation's political leaders in elected office and both major parties have embraced policies and legislation subversive to our American form of law and government. Therefore, I think it profitable to visit the wisdom of our founding fathers regarding this kind of behavior. Samuel Adams, regarding spreading the wealth around and centralized control of the economy, said these ideas are, quote, as visionary and impractical as those which vest all property in the crown. They are arbitrary, despotic, and in our form of government, unconstitutional, unquote. These charges could be aimed directly at our president and Congress today. Thomas Jefferson wrote of a central government so strong that it borders on monarchy, these men have no right to office. If a monarchist be in office anywhere, and it be known to the president, the oath he has taken to support the Constitution imperiously requires the instantaneous dismission of such officer, and I hold the president criminal if he permitted such to remain. To appoint a monarchist to conduct the affairs of a republic is like appointing an atheist to the priesthood. Unquote. The situation in America today is socialism for we the people, rather than our agents. Congressmen openly insulting citizens exercising their First Amendment rights to redress? Congressmen taxing future generations without their consent? Presidents and judges approving of all this with their silence? These will be our defining years in the eyes of our children and grandchildren, but if we do nothing, we will come to nothing. We need Americans in great numbers to join us.
2: This constitutional message has been brought to you by the members of the Constitution Party. 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
3: Along with Samuel Adams, Patrick Henry was most instrumental in establishing the American dream. Henry made the following plea.
4: The battle, sir, is not for the strong alone. It is to the vigilant, the active, the brave. There is no retreat. But in submission and slavery, our chains are forged. Their clanking may be heard upon the plains of Boston. The war is inevitable, and let it come. I repeat, sir, let it come. Oh, gentlemen may cry, peace, peace, but there is none. The war has already begun. The next gale that sweeps from the north shall bring to our ears the clash of resounding arms. Is life so dear and peace so sweet to be purchased at the price of chains and slavery? Give me liberty or give me death.
3: Patrick Henry, one of the foremost framers of individual and religious freedom, a son of liberty and the American dream.
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0: turkey being served at Grandma's. The weathered farmer sending his baby-faced son off to college.
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0: 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Inspiration. 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
4: What do you say when someone running for office asks for your vote? Let's say someone knocks at your door and they smile and tell you that they're running for state delegate or state representative or state senate or maybe for some county office like county council or sheriff. Maybe they're running for Congress or the U.S. Senate. Let's say you know little about them except they are polite and make a nice appearance. They ask for your support and maybe for some money to help their campaign. Do you just say yes to be nice, or do you just say yes or no to make them go away? Are there some relevant and important and simple questions you can ask that will tell you very quickly whether you should support them or not? You bet there are. Let's talk about it. In a previous piece, we talked about the critical importance of voting only for a candidate that, one, acknowledges and fears God, two, demonstrates that he has an American, that is to say, biblical view of law and government, and three, demonstrates that he will take actions that are driven by and in harmony with, A, God's law, and B, the limitations of the Constitution. We also made the case that casting my vote for someone who doesn't meet these requirements will mean that I will stand before God and be judged for my failure to obey him. Additionally, we argued that when we choose the lesser of two evils, we continually get evil, and we certainly deserve it because we affirmatively chose it. But Michael, you say, hardly any candidates meet this righteous standard. Practically speaking, right now there may be only one or two, or maybe just a few qualified persons running in your district this November, and there may be none. This may sound like a radical statement, but I'm saying that these are the only people you can vote for. You can't vote lesser of two evils in any race. If there is not a qualified candidate in a race, then you can't vote in that race, period. How do I determine if a candidate is competent? How do I determine if he understands his oath, whether he knows his job description, and whether he is willing and able to perform it? Here's an idea. I'm going to propose a few simple questions that you can ask a candidate at a town hall meeting or when he walks up to your driveway and knocks on your door. You could also seek answers to these questions by mailing them to a candidate or by visiting his website and reading about his philosophy and positions. I'm going to pose a question, and then I'm going to give you an example of a bad answer to the question and a good answer. Let's try to keep it as simple as possible. Question: what is the purpose of civil government? A bad answer would be any answer that calls for redistribution of wealth, including welfare-type programs such as...
2: The purpose of government is to do for people what they can't do for themselves.
4: Or...
2: The purpose of government...

0: mode of thinking, such as...
1: The law must adapt and change as times change.
0: Here's a better answer.
2: Law comes from God. Like our founders, I understand that God is the lawgiver. All man-made law must comply with God's law as revealed in Scripture, or...

0: 1980s, I came across another book. It was called The Hidden Dangers of the Rape. And it introduced me to the New Age movement in Europe that was here. And that was the extract that was missing, that you could begin to tie this all together and begin to understand. Of course, Melissa this evening as the author of that book, which did have a profound impact on my life and the life of so many people I've touched and can be counted. Thank you for being with us tonight.
1: Thank you, Richard, for the opportunity.
0: And of course, it's late back there. But, I appreciate you staying up to tell our listeners a little bit about how the New Age movement in America has begun to reconstitute itself. First of all, for our listeners out there who really don't understand what the New Age movement is, maybe you could fill them in and then tell us what's happening today.
1: Well, so the New Age movement has been around in modern form from 1875 or something. Particularly knew about it from 1892. It had its primary definition set forth by its founder, which was to prepare the world for the introduction of the New Age Messiah, one who was neither Jesus nor Jewish. And that was Madame Blavatsky, who founded the Theosophical Society, which the New Age historians attribute as the mothership of the New Age movement. And they were about them. And are now two major goals, the New World Order and the terminology originated with them. A new world religion, and which they're on some very final trust on right now, the Vedic and called Alliance of Civilization. And the third main goal was to prepare the world for the quote emergence, unquote, of what they claim is the new avatar, the new coming Messiah, for the age of Aquarius. And the $64 question that they intend to trot out from center stage. But they have insinuated themselves into politics. It's what they call political, spiritual network. And it is both political and it is a religion in many, many senses of the word, maybe every sense of the word, but not a Christian religion, not a Jewish religion, not a Muslim religion, although they have simulated themselves and have New Age versions of all three of the above.
0: Okay, hold that thought right there. We'll be back in just a moment. The time is coming. The New World Order, a New World Religion, and a New World Leader. Well, Constance, you picked up the story there.
1: Okay. Well, I came in, as people know, 1981 was when I discovered the New Age movement. 1982 was when my work became real public, and I was involved in New Age debate. Of the top New Age leadership, including Benjamin Franklin himself, who had ran the newspaper ads and spokesperson for a group calling itself Star Center, and claiming that the expected price was due in 1982. They really and truly thought they were going to trot somebody out on center stage at that point, and the world would regroup itself into their order. And they had the people positioned in very high places at the United Nations. They had organizations that were set up to propagate their teachings and the agenda, one being the Club of Rome, which used a variety of scare topics on what would happen to the world if they did not make the changes they wanted instantaneously. And they had some other sub-goals, such as population reduction. What the Germans used to call a very similar agenda. Breathing room, living room. And they basically thought things were going to fall into shape, and that as of 1929, when they believed that things would fall into shape under a man called Krishnamurti, in 1982, things were supposed to come together under whoever it was. And they were confident that nobody would see through them, and that this thing was going to go very smoothly. And I started viewing it in late 1981 and had figured out where it was going, and

Dr. Lesnar comes in.

0: situations, but there's been many times that he has done one of his name of Jesus to me. Times when my every bone in my mouth was like I was moving right out of his presence. Anyway, they came in and he was done part of the presentation. And just, I was calling his neck very, very close to 360 degrees. I never saw a neck injury that much in my life. And it might have been a bad person from Guernsey, I don't know. But anyway, and that man was right before we died. He had been on the airplane and he did his best. He promised the crowd he would have the channeling, the transmission directly from my tree of Christ until the team was done. And said, what if your name be had different than? We did not have it that night in Detroit. That was one of the spookiest things I saw. I started out, he started out being a crew, part of my in the mind of God, and my crew was that I went 9 miles.
1: Standing room only.
0: Thank you.

doesn't worship their things, it's sometimes distracting. And then they have to remember enough their Christianity, remember the music they worship at. And if you could get people, catch people at that moment and get them to think about it, many, many new agents came to us in the land. And one of them, the publisher of God and Keys and Norman Cousins from Jupiter and Megan, he had a Jewish background from Massachusetts, and after he brought me a really nice letter and he read my book, and he changed courses and actually came to it. He came actually to Cornell, New York, and he had the opportunity to meet him. He was interviewed on a radio interview with me, and he forced him to get a new publisher, and he burned his remaining stock of my book. Danish newspaper because it's suddenly a preoccupation, a full preoccupation.

Thank you.

0: for military and foreign policy.
1: No, but they're in charge of the military.
0: Yes, he also is in charge of the European space program and has complete power over the power to shut down the Galileo project. The Galileo project, and he also is in charge of the Barcelona process, the 27 nation federation of Mediterranean countries, and he was in charge of the NATO for years, the Atlantic Council, and effectively he has a lot of paper over NATO because the people running NATO basically checking the fauna and the policy decisions. We have more individual personal power than anybody ever running NATO yet before or since. And it seems like he's piled power on top of power. Now he's been negotiating treaties all over the world with various countries in the Eastern Hemisphere and the Western Hemisphere, and to add to it with his European army, and most recently he negotiated a treaty with Canada, which was surprising. Spanish worship about Canada in 1995 when he was foreign minister of Spain and delegated that bill to the Spanish government. In Chile, Argentina, and he had signed treaties to contribute troops to his European army, Operation Althea. And he has several armies on the ground. His job was set up in 1998, December 1998, with specifications obviously written around him. And specifications were contained in Section 666 of the Europa Code. And in the
1: process 666, yeah, just by accident, 666.
0: Yes, I've wondered about that because his family certainly is. Has a background in the alphabet. His mother was, and grandfather and great and grandmother were all fascinated by what they called the invisible powers. His mother was abducted. She said it's been done by the spiritual teacher Osho, but better known to us as Padmore Shrivas Nish, on the life of Sir Francis Bacon. And his grandfather was a good friend of H.G. Wells and was very tight with the European Theosophical Sound. In fact, there is some very good evidence that his grandfather was the disciple referred to, the Spanish disciple referred to by Alice Bailey in the Ways and the Initiations and Instructions to Disciples. Just one time, preparing the European ground to receive the New Age and calling it over stony ground. His grandfather is listed in my second book in the appendix, taken from Planetary Citizens in Letterhead. But in 1938, his grandfather, and his grandfather is important because his grandfather was a mentor. His grandfather, Salvador de Madariaga, the writer, gave the seminars and conferences with H.G. Wells and two other individuals, and I believe 1938 I've managed to obtain an actual copy of this site on the internet, found it from the British press and ordered it, and they graciously sent it, and

0: September is your better hand, of course. We're talking about Javier Solana, a man, one of the most powerful, if not the single most powerful man in the world today. And as you, of course, analyze what Constance has been saying, it's almost as if there's an invisible force behind Javier pushing him into all these key positions. He has his own army, the European army, which he controls, and South American countries are sending troops to a European army to empower them. If it doesn't matter, it doesn't make sense or not. When you understand the powerful spiritual forces are all beginning to focus together, and these things begin fitting into place, you put the story up there.
1: Okay, well, I discovered Solana in 1995, November 22, 1995, and frankly was fascinating. I've been watching ever since. I was meek, mild looking for a man who looks like somebody you could buy a used car from and feel very, very safe and comfortable about it. Could have summoned this much power. And moreover, how when even books were written about European development, the most obvious, most powerful man in Europe, you can't miss him if you do any internet research on it. This is people who claimed you've been researching cults and kept following about the New Age movement could hardly have missed it if they were really doing their work. And he's been kind of like an invisible man in many forms, unless you're on the internet looking at it or in Washington official circles. In fact, I tell you how strange it is, I have a blog spot on the internet. And Google ranks my blog spot as a 4, and which is a pretty high ranking for an individual's blog spot. Javier Solana's website is ranked as a 3 in page importance. And who's going to even go bother and look and let, give me a break? I know my blog spot is not nearly as important as Javier Solana's website. I'm an American nobody. Hope Peter is an American nobody. And yet, I want to say the length is more important than Javier Solana's blog spot. To get the news that I talked about him coming to Washington, and this being with those various people after having breakfast with the CFI on Monday the 16th, I pulled the information up from a Dutch news site on a Google search of the news, and it was on a Dutch site, and then I went to Javier Solana's webpage and pulled up the itinerary. And that's how I learned he was here. Now, did we hear about it in the New York Times? Was it on the evening news? I doubt it. We heard very little about it. In terms of Americans knowing about him, he's almost the invisible man.
0: We'll get back in just a moment. Constance, I want you to give out your website so people would know how to get in touch with you, and if you have anything else, a telephone number, email, you want to put out, but let's get your information out.
1: The blog spot is an excellent way to reach me, and there's a little bulletin board on there where you can correspond with me, and all the back columns are archived, and the nice thing about it is it's absolutely free, and it's www.cumby.blogspot.com. That's www.cumby.blogspot.com. And a lot of people looking at those issues look at that, and then we've got links to many of the important research sites, and I have a link to Herb Peter's site, fulfilledprophecy.com. And in turn, he has links to just about every important European Union research site. So there's a lot of information that can be gained very quickly by studying the two sites. And I've noticed with interest that some of the English news service sites, particularly Euroskeptics, were linking to my blog spot.
0: I think it's so important for people to understand that the European Union is just part of this overall move towards the one world government, just as NAFTA and CAFTA and here in the Western Hemisphere. Of course, they want to get rid of the free trade zone of the Americas. The master plan is to unite Europe and Asia and probably Africa. The Western Hemisphere, the North and South, or just North and South. And then, of course, probably pick up the Middle East, and then we will unite the entire world into this one world government.
1: And they have a name for this, Dr. Mantis. It's called integration. Integration, and at times Solana has been through South America and Colombia, and if they had regional disputes, he would upwave and regulate meetings and have them do anything of the region's integration. And of these plans, they made awareness. Now, the interesting thing is the United States is cooperating with them, and they're cooperating with them on the alliance of civilizations, which is one of the most disturbing aspects of this.

0: 2008, and it's supposed to be a special net for the free road for the Mediterranean Sea trade zone that they seek to have fully in place by mid-May 2010. And that's the security, the neighborhood action plan that starts January 1st, 2007. So I had a bit of a struggle getting the budget through, but he did get the budget through. Individual shaped action plans are in place for the various countries. It's supposed to be measured according to the country's needs. And reminds me not just a little bit of the Alvin Benjamin Crumb's paper describing the new so-called Christ, the taking God's need as your measure for your action. And they've taken these neighborhood action plans and taken each country's individual measured needs. And then basically they play ball with the European Union, and if they're good boys and girls and good little countries under Solana, at the end of the 3.5 years, they're supposed to get more and get it continued. And if they're not, then the carrots will be taken from them, and they'll be given sticks instead.
1: Well, this is we live in the Middle East. It certainly looks like with Hamas in power in Palestine, there's going to be increasing violence there. And that, of course, seems like we're doing everything we can to inflame the Islamic world.
0: Yeah,
1: that's
0: right. This guy tells They think that the action plan is to pit the three target groups against each other. Now, what are the targets? For the five targets are what they call peoples of the book. Peoples of the book are defined as Jews, Christians, and Muslims, at least the Orthodox among them. And they really have us all fighting each other. We stand for three battleground religions that should pass away, and I want to be sealed in my own separate place after we do that. And I think we're going to blow each other up, kill each other off, and then they're going to be the phoenix that comes in and arises from the ashes to rebuild the new society.
1: Do you see that war coming in the Middle East or the larger war that we have?
0: Well, they're working at inciting a war, and I think you're going to have to look at these daily books a little bit more carefully. People sometimes tended to brush it off, and she said that a war was coming that would dwarf all other wars, and it would be based on religion. And it certainly looks like that is exactly what is shaping up, and not only that, some kindling has been added to the fire.
1: Wendy asked Bailey about that because she died about that, about the...
0: She didn't answer for me.
1: But it was after the Second World War.
0: She did her writing in the 30-year segment, Bailey's segment, and she wrote them between 1919 and 1949 when she died.
1: These were actually chatted her by demonic spirits, weren't they?
0: Oh, that's what she claimed, that it was a telepathic transmission from the Tibetan mind, so she could own detail as well, correct?
1: What is it that she talked about this great war that's coming later? I think that is fascinating.
0: Okay, one of the books was the externalization of the hierarchy.
1: Okay.
0: And that specifically mentioned that the raising the initiations. I mentioned the sealing already of humanity into its own separate place. And in fact, if people have a notion, they can research this now for free on the internet because there is a site from Code Switzerland, COUX. That has all the daily books up there, and I find it kind of handy-dandy if you're writing your blog and I need to quote something from her, that I just put in the words that I do remember, and up top the rest that I don't remember, and then I can cut and paste it and quote it accurately in my blog spot.
1: What would you look for this coming war, for the externalization of the hierarchy of records, which is...
0: I would maybe look for war, dress, Thank you. using a vehicle was enforced through the distinctivism. And basically another New Age plan was that in the New Age it would not be blessed to be my God, and in the New Age it would be blessed to be thy God, and everybody is supposed to give due respect to everybody else's God. And of course, that's also for the environment. Earth worship is being discussed, and that is one name of Christians dare not cross. Dare not cross. That was the famous message of John and his lover.

of its teaching and disappearance of its spiritual leader. And he used the word disappear. And in 2003, he wrote very mockingly about the United States being too religiously driven. And even the question of this is a big question, is using 666, the number his resolutions and the bills empowering him. I mean, as deficient as his anti-clerical religious education might have been, and certainly should have known about Christian sensitivities on that particular issue. And then the European building was built in the form of an unfinished tower.

suppose you live in a world of constants, and certainly I certainly get gratitude to him for having made it realize that, there was this X factor, and of course it's the spiritual component of this, is what you're getting to have in terms of Rosicrucianism and theosophy and masonry, and then all the myriad of other secret societies, believe me, there are dozens more.

they may point it to have the athletes and we do. And the program tonight will be around almost legislation. Some of it will be delayed and I heard a couple of weeks. But this is how we

as we said. We have a free conference on the occult, however. We have a great new DVD. It's called The Secret Mysteries of America's Beginning. And it takes you back to the time when a group of Rosicrucians came to America, probably about 1640, shortly after the Pilgrims, maybe 20 years after the Pilgrims arrived. And their job was to take over this country so that one day the military and financial power of the United States could be used to bring the whole world into this world government with a new world leader. Of course, we disagree, and the Rosicrucians were in contact with the other dimensions. They were disciples of Francis Bacon. And of course, Francis was talking about how one of them, Sidney Abbey's forefathers and former mayors were actually written a book on Francis Bacon. Francis Bacon is seminal to understanding, and this new DVD titled The Secret Mystery of America's Beginnings certainly goes a great deal into Francis Bacon, one of the most powerful and sinister and evil men of all time. And then, of course, my DVD is Brotherhood of Darkness, or a talk on plant population reduction and all of that. We have a great new video. It's called World Revolution, and it has my interview back in 1980 with the American ambassador to Cuba, Mr. T. Smith. So all of this is available. 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
1: Well, this is Dr. Stan back here at Radio Liberty, coming to you from the hills overlooking beautiful and picturesque Monterey Bay, and bringing you the news behind the news, the story behind the story, hoping to convince you that reality is usually scoffed at, the illusion is usually king. But in the battle for survival of Western civilization, it's going to be reality, not illusion or delusion, that'll determine what the future will bring. And I need to remind you the views expressed here are not necessarily those of the owners, management, staff, sponsors, or supporters of the station you're listening to. They happen to be my views, and for the next hour, they're going to be the views of our good friend William Federer. And hi, Bill. How are you doing?
2: Great, Dr. Stan. Great to be with you.
1: And you're back there in Washington, D.C., giving an address before Concerned Women for America?
2: Yes, actually, that was a couple days ago. I'm in Ohio right now.
1: Okay, fine. So basically speaking to another group, William certainly is a nationally known, internationally known speaker. And what are we going to be covering this evening?
2: Well, I have written a book called Change to Chains. It's the 6,000-year quest for control. And we see sort of it coming to pass every day.

0: years really is not that long. It's just 60 people living 100 years each, back to back. So we've all met somebody or known somebody that's lived 100 years, and if you have one die, another born, and you do that 60 times, 60 people times 100 years each, you go back 6,000 years. And the civilizations, I spend a little time, I talk about each major civilization in world history, from Alexander the Great, Julius Caesar, and the Assyrians and Babylonians, and to the different caliphs and the Byzantine emperors, and all the way up to the present. And as we see that you drop a bunch of people in the woods, you wind up with an Indian chief, and you drop a bunch of people in an inner city, you wind up with a gang leader. And so you drop a bunch of kids on a playground, you wind up with a bully hogging the ball. That it's sort of the normal way that the default setting for human government. So we study how there's birth orders, and you know, different kids act different ways. There's books where we study behavior, and see that in every high school you got your jocks and the geeks and the gossip girls, and so human behavior sort of acts the same. It's just it also acts the same with government. And I point out how the normal form of government is a king, a dictator, and it's what's called a patronage system. So if you're friends with that dictator, you're more equal. If you're not friends with that dictator, you're less equal. And if you're an enemy of that dictator, you're dead. It's called treason. So there's no idea of you being equal in the eyes of the creator. You're equal because of your relationship with one person. And
1: Hold that thought. I guess William Federer and the book From Change to Chains. Go right ahead, William.
0: So we see our country moving in the direction, you know, if you're friends with the president and his agenda, then you get an Obamacare waiver. If you're not friends with the president, well, then you get your car dealership shut down and your guitar factory raided. If you're an enemy of the president, you're dead. It's called treason. You know, in other words, you get character assassinated in the media. And so we see the idea of equality is not a concept. It's your relationship with this one person, the dictator. And so we see that America, something really unusual happened, that you're equal because you're made in the image of a creator. And this is very, very rare in world history. In the book, I point out how civilizations, they sort of go the route of an athlete. You know, when an athlete's young, he does his push-ups and he's focused and disciplined, and then the athlete finally wins in the championship and rules for a while, and then the athlete gets a little lazy and exercises less, and gets involved in, you know, drugs and sex, and you know how the typical news article is, the athlete does stuff they shouldn't, and then they end up getting conquered, and another athlete takes over ruling for a while. And so when an empire is young, it's focused and disciplined and patriotic, and there's a common ethic and morality, and there's this idea of we're the best and we want to conquer and be the biggest empire in the world. And then it's usually followed by a period where they do win, and it's the dominant culture. But then we see that it's followed by this squandering and wasting of the position on a lot of indulgent debt and immorality and lack of patriotism and

0: world today, America has been a leader in the world, but now we're becoming indulgent and lazy and sort of losing our edge. But it's a time for us to wake up. Hopefully we can have another shot to turn things around, but it's pretty clear that there's a momentum moving against us. But it's a book, Change
1: Hold That Thought. Hold That Thought. We'll be right back. Well, this is Dr. Stan, and Sidney of William just talks about how nations and individuals go through cycles and how athletes start out very young and athletic, and they work hard, and they become very perfect.

founding fathers in America looked back in history at other different times when the people tried to set up a government without a king. And Athens in Greece, about 500 B.C., had a leader named Solon, S-O-L-O-N, and he set up a form of government where the people ruled without the king. And then Solon left and left the people in charge, and lo and behold, they had to figure out how to run the government. And it was sort of chaotic, the democracy, everybody having a say in everything. But it worked. But a couple of interesting things, they developed theater. And you think, well, isn't this cute, the Greeks developed theater? Well, actually, it had another purpose. You know, if it's a monarchy, you want to lobby the king with whatever your issue is. And if it's the people ruling, well, then you want to lobby the people. Well, how do you present your agenda to a whole city full of people? Well, it's called theater. And so you extol some points of view, and then you ridicule other points of view. And you read the plays, Aristophanes. It's a comedy. It reads very much like Jay Leno and David Letterman. You're, you know, poking fun at the politicians of the day. And so from that time till now, theater has always been political. And so today, it'll have somebody is the hero in the movie or the play or the sitcom. And if they have somebody that maybe is alternative lifestyle type person, and they're the hero, and then the enemy in the movie is somebody that has traditional values, and lo and behold, you get your views changed by watching those type of things. So that's what the Greeks had. The theater was a way to influence politically the populace, and that's the way Hollywood is today. So it all has a political bent to it. The Greeks had everybody voted on everything, and if you didn't vote, you were an idiotus, an idiot. And they would meet every day in the agora, the marketplace, and they would make their decisions politically. If you think, well, how did they support their family and their business if they had to be down talking politics every day? Slavery. 40% of Athens was slaves. Now, it wasn't African slaves, but it was other peoples that they had conquered. And there was a guy named Socrates that lived during this time, and Socrates took a stand against what the majority of the people wanted, and so they ordered him killed, and he drank hemlock. And well, he had a student named Plato, and so Plato didn't like democracy and said it was pretty unorganized and chaotic. And Plato wrote a book called The Republic in 380 B.C., and in there Plato talks about society going through five stages: aristocracy, timocracy, oligarchy, democracy, and tyranny. So the first stage was this aristocracy, people that knew how to run farms and businesses, knew how to run government, and he called it rule of the capable. And that's followed by timocracy, which is those that love fame end up ruling. And so you know, out there in California, you had a famous actor, Arnold Schwarzenegger, and he had not run a city or a village, actually didn't run any political entity before he became the governor. He was just famous. And so this is what Plato said: you go from the rule of the capable to the rule of the famous, the people that love fame. And that's followed by an oligarchy. So these people that love fame are in office, and all they knew how to do is vote themselves favors and vote their friends favors, and so it causes there to be a little clique. And so it's like the members of Congress vote themselves favors, and they don't have to abide by Obamacare, and they don't have to, you know, buy insurance the same way they vote for everybody else to buy insurance, and they get this special treatment. So this oligarchy of people in a clique voting themselves favors causes the people to get upset. And Plato says the next stage is a democracy, where
people end up taking control, but the only thing the people know how to do is vote themselves favors. And so

0: how to do things nice. But Plato talks about this philosopher king will take the children away from the parents, and he'll train them up in his own ideas. He said that the it's okay for this tyrant to have a noble lie, that he can teach the people a lie. In other words, he doesn't have to say where he's from. He can hide his identity. He can, but he can perpetuate this lie because it helps him to stay in power. And since he's a nice tyrant, then it's okay for him to stay in power. That was what Plato was saying. And of course, we see some of that taking place where we're at today. And
1: this is really what Plato was advocating, was a so-called just ruler, the man who would suddenly be a philosopher king. And as William has said, that was, of course, what the whole alternative was. The only really efficient means of government was to have this so-called just ruler who would do the right thing all the time. The only trouble is, I don't think there's ever been such a man born, but go right ahead.
0: Yeah, that... every single bloody tyrant throughout history has claimed, oh, I'm the philosopher king, but they're not. Human nature is greedy and selfish, and that's what our founding fathers, John Adams and the others, they just picked Plato apart. Says that'll never happen, because if you power corrupts and absolute power corrupts, absolutely. If this one person gets all this power, they're going to end up using it for their own benefit, and anybody that challenges them will suffer wrath. Plato was followed by Aristotle, and Aristotle was the one who taught Alexander the Great. Now, how did Athens, this attempt to have a government without a king, how did Athens fall? There was a king to the north of Greece called Philip of Macedon, and Philip of Macedon was conquering cities, and he was going to conquer Athens, but he had an idea. His idea was he would pay propagandists and traders in the agora, the marketplace. So these were citizens of Athens, and they would show up with all the other citizens to talk politics, but these ones were being paid under the table to betray their own city. And so they would gather around themselves useful idiots. That was Lenin's term. And so they would go to the marketplace and talk politics, and they would say, Philip's not conquering these other cities, he's liberating them. And it caused such a confusion that Philip was able to march up to the gates, and in that chaos, confusion, he was able to take over as the tyrant, the dictator. And the people of Athens did not rule themselves again for over 2,000 years. So after the Greeks came the Romans, and then the Byzantines, and the Muslim sultans.
1: Hold that thought, we'll be back in just a moment here at Greater Liberty. So basically, Philip of Macedonia was able to take over Athens simply by subterfuge. And so this seems to be almost what's happening, what has happened time and again down through the ages. If you can get people to give up their freedom by confusing them, why, they'll do it. Because it's much easier to do that than to try to fight the system. Go right ahead.
0: And so in a country where people are ruled without a king, what you do is you buy off some of the people, and you give them a bunch of money, and they'll betray their own civilization. And whether it's George Soros, or whether it's some of these news announcers on some of these networks, and you can't believe them. You know, how could they be saying that type of thing? Well, they're getting paid for it. But Athens fell, and after Philip took over, his son Alexander the Great took over, and after him was the Romans, then the Byzantines, and the Muslim sultans, and the people of Athens did not get their freedom again until after World War I. But now they're in the EU, and they're bankrupt, and so they don't have their freedom again. So a people ruling themselves without a king is a fragile flower in history, a very rare occurrence. Well, we look... in my book, I go through all the other empires, but I talk about other attempts to be ruled without a king, and another is Rome. Rome was a regular monarchy until there was a king that raped Lucretia, who was a girl And these Roman leaders are so upset at the rape of Lucretia, and, you know, Michelangelo and William Shakespeare, all, you know, they all refer to this, anyway, these leaders in Rome kill the king, and they make a rule that if anybody in Rome ever declared themselves king, anybody could kill that person, and they wouldn't suffer repercussions. And so nobody in Rome wanted to ever come anywhere close to being a king. And so for 500 years, Rome was a republic, a res publica.

0: America, we vote on our senators and our congressmen. But in Rome, you didn't vote for them. It was hereditary. And again, there was no handbook on how to have a government without a king, so they would just simply be experimenting. After a while, these senators became wealthy, and the people became poor, and so there was someone from the wealthy aristocracy who was bankrupt. His name was Gaius Julius Caesar, and his son was Julius Caesar. And he joined the army to evade debt collectors, and he was, lo and behold, a great general. And Julius Caesar conquered in Gaul, France, and even Britain. And he comes back to Rome, and they say, well, you have a choice. You can either come into Rome with a triumphal march and be a military guy for the rest of your life, or you can disband your military and come in as a citizen. So he disbands his military, and Julius Caesar comes in, and he becomes a senator, and he starts a sort of like a
1: super conference. We'll be right back in a moment here. Well, yeah, this is Dr. Stan, and William Chris makes a very, very good point, and that is that Philip of Macedonia certainly wanted to take Athens. He wanted to take control of Rome. He did this simply by having his agents go to the public meetings they held, the public square in Athens, and convince the people that Philip of Macedonia was not going to conquer them. He was there to liberate them. Liberate them from the problems of democracy and all the bickering that went back and forth. And so when of course, Philip's army marched into the city, why, of course, they were welcomed with open arms. And, of course, Philip then had a son. His name was Alexander the Great. And, of course, the Greek people lost their freedom. They were ruled successfully then by certainly all sorts of subsequent dictators, and certainly by the Ottomans, and certainly by other dictatorships. They really didn't regain their freedom until the 20th century, and they established a democracy in Greece. But now that democracy, of course, faces total disruption because, of course, of the massive debt that they've incurred. They've established a welfare state where the government provides everything for everybody, but there's no money to do it, and so they have massive debts that can never be repaid. And, of course, Greece now is facing the possibility of having to simply forego all of these wonderful democratic benefits and the socialism that goes right along with that. And once again, the Greek people will be enslaved by an all-powerful government. I might point out the current, of course, president or premier of Egypt is a member of the Bilderbergs. He is a member of this wealthy elite that control almost all of Europe, and the Greek people are on the verge of losing their freedom again. Well, of course, then William tracks, you know, the history of mankind, you know, through subsequent generations, and of course how all of these ideas, they all sound so good. All the Roman Republic, pardon me, the Roman Sydney of the monarchy eventually was overthrown and replaced by a republic. And the republic then, of course, was a very, very successful republic. They had, most people had their property, lived their lives, and there was certainly the Roman Senate. They represented the Roman people. But, of course, eventually, while the senators voted more and more money for themselves, and they became corrupt, and along comes Julius Caesar. You tell the story from there. Now, basically, did Julius Caesar bring his army across the Rubicon, or did he disband it?
0: Well, in this instance, he disbanded. Now, later, he did get the army, and he did come across with it, and that was when he was coming after Pompey. The situation was that Caesar was a senator, and he started sort of like a super congress. It's called a triumvirate. It was he and a rich guy named Crassus, who was sort of like the George Soros guy that underwrote him, and then another popular politician named Pompey. And so these three guys were sort of like an inner Senate inside the Senate. They were like the super Congress that we're seeing today develop. And when Crassus dies, then it is a contest between Pompey and Caesar. But Caesar needs money. And so he is outside of Rome. And and that's when he is marching toward Rome and crosses the Rubicon.
1: With his army, and he was told not to cross the Rubicon with his army. If he crossed the Rubicon with his army, it would be an act of treason. They were afraid if he returned to Rome with an army, he would seize power.
0: Right, and so Pompey flees Rome, and Caesar comes into Rome, but Caesar needs money, and so what does he do? He robs the federal treasury, the Temple of Saturn, where they had all the gold and money that was there.

Oh, you think they're going to vote against the hand that feeds them and that increasing numbers of people are being subsidized? The older people are being subsidized by the federal government, Social Security, and Medicare. Over half of our people are getting government subsidies.

0: you go right ahead.
1: So, Julius Caesar defeats Pompey, and he declares himself dictator for life. And so if you didn't like 600 senators in Rome telling you how to live, now you got one person, Julius Caesar. And he actually changed the calendar. The beginning of the year was March 1st, and he changed it to January 1st. And so we have that today. So it's sort of we begin our year January 1st. It's sort of left over from Caesar. Caesar named a month after himself, and it was Julius Caesar, so he named July. And July only had 30 days, so Caesar took a day from the end of the year, which used to be February, and that's why July has 31. But the next Caesar was Augustus Caesar, and he named a month after himself, August, and it only had 30 days, so he took a day from the end of the year, February, and so that's why February only has 28 days. But Caesar was immensely powerful. He had life and death power over everybody, and the senators decided that they had to kill Caesar to restore the Republic. And so on the Ides of March of March 15th of 44 B.C., they surround Caesar and stab him. And they beat Caesar because he gave them millions of dollars to buy their votes every year. And so they were rioting until finally they got Augustus Caesar to come in, and he formed his triumvirate with Mark Antony and another guy, Licinius or whatever, and then eventually Octavius or Augustus Caesar made himself emperor and divine Augustus, and so that was the end of the Roman Republic, and then Rome became an empire. And so you see this idea of power concentrating and concentrating and concentrating. And Caesar, you know, back when he seized power, he did class warfare. In other words, he pretended to side with the people against Pompey, who was defending the Republic, which ended up being ruled by the aristocracy and the rich people. So Julius Caesar's mantra was that I'm going to be in favor of the people against those terrible wealthy people. That we need Pazars. They're making too much money, and we need to, go after those rich people with higher taxes. And so, he used the common people, and they were ignorant enough to be allow themselves to be used. And then, when Caesar takes over, it's again.
0: Hold that thought. This is Dr. Stan. Our guest is William Federer. He's telling us about his book, and it's a fascinating book. It's well worthwhile having because you need to realize history. And most people don't understand the history of the ancient civilizations or of why Greece was formed and why it was that Plato said democracy always descends into despotism, and then, of course, what happened in Rome, where initially they had a republic, and then, of course, they went from a republic, of course, into the Roman Empire, and they had an emperor. The people wanted an emperor. They wanted a ruler. A self-government under the republic wasn't good enough. They wanted a government that could provide for them from the cradle to the grave, and so in the end, they got one that could provide for them, and led to, of course, well, William's going to tell you that story, but before we get to that part of the story, William, I want you to tell our listeners how they can get to your website, and we're going to carry your book. We think it sounds like an excellent one, but how they can get to your book and find out how they get to your website, find out about all the material you have. Go right ahead.
1: Well, it's AmericanMinute.com, AmericanMinute.com. And the book we're talking about tonight, which, as you mentioned, is available through Radio Liberty, is Change to Chains, the 6,000-Year Quest for Control. And I also recently did a DVD series. And so it is a 8 half-hour television program where I discuss this history. So you get a background on what's going on in the world. And when I speak in schools, I'll have the kids hold up a fist in one hand and say concentrated power, and then an open palm with their fingers apart in the other hand, say separated power, and then I go back to the fist. And so for most world history, power was concentrated like a fist into the hands of a pharaoh, a Caesar, a But the Romans...
0: And if I could just say, that's what we have in America. We had at one time a society with a limited federal government. The power of the federal government was limited by the chains of the Constitution. We were a republic, but the wicked people took over control of the government. They took control of the educational system, and they kept chanting over and over again, we're a democracy. We're a democracy. We're a democracy. We're not a democracy. We're established as a republic. We are. That is still the law of the land. It's just that nobody understands our system. And now we have a government that provides for people from the cradle to the grave. So if you're poor, you're going to get a subsidy from the government. 40% of our people don't pay taxes. We're living on borrowed money. I mean, Sydney. Right now, we have 56 million people on Social Security and Medicare, another 75 to 79 million retiring, and the government's going to provide for them, except they don't have any money. They're having to borrow 40 cents of every dollar we spend. How long do you think it'll be before we'll be able to spend ourselves into true prosperity? What happens to governments that do what we're doing? Why, it's happened down again and again throughout history, from change... CHANGE to chains, CHAINS. Please go ahead with the story. Our guest is William Federer. A very important book, because most people don't understand the history of civilization. William, pick up the story. You were telling us now about ancient Rome, ancient Rome having then repudiated this idea of a republic because they wanted a government that could help them, that was concerned about them, that wanted to do good for them. And, of course, and they repudiated this idea of a republic. And, of course, the senators who had killed Julius Caesar because he had violated the law, he had seized power, he would become the dictator. And now, of course, people had two choices. They could either return to a free society or they could accept another emperor. And they with Julius Caesar gone, why they appointed or accepted the rule of Augustus Caesar. Go right ahead.
1: And then it was the patronage system. So if you're friends with the Caesar, you're more equal. If you're not friends with the Caesar, you're less equal. And if you're an enemy of the Caesar, you're dead. It's called treason. It's interesting how Rome eventually fell. The Chinese built the Great Wall of China, and that made it so the Huns could no longer attack into China, and they attacked west instead, and it caused a domino effect of tribes having to migrate across Central Asia to get away from the Huns, and these different tribes began to spill over into the Roman Empire. They were the Visigoths and Ostrogoths and Angles and Saxons and Jutes and Lombards. And first they came slow and learned the Latin language and worked as servants. And then they came so fast they kept their own German, French, and Anglo language, and it broke up the unity of the Roman Empire. So like today, you have all the immigrants coming across, and first they learn English, and then they come over so fast they keep their own Tex-Mex mix type thing. And then Rome had its military stretched around the frontiers to put out all these global fires and

in Rome, and then Rome had a lot of immorality. They had exposure of unwanted infants. So a mother would bear the child, lay it at the father's feet. If he picked it up and liked it, they'd keep it. If not, she had to get rid of it and put it in a box outside, and then it would be exposed to the elements, and it was called exposure. It was their version of abortion. And they had homosexual bathhouses in the gymnasiums. I went to school in Rome in college, and we toured the ruins, and the slaves would be under the floor stoking the jacuzzis to keep them bubbling, and these bathhouses, these gymnasiums were you know, a bunch of naked men ran around and all kinds of immorality, and they had gluttony. And the ruins of one of these buildings that had a vomitorium, and they would fill up and then tickle their throat with a feather and empty themselves and do it again. And actually, one of the Roman emperors didn't come back from the vomitorium, and he gagged on his own stuff and ended up dying. But a lot of sensual pleasures, a lot of giving in to these lusts and these passions, and so Rome was headed in this direction. And then they had terrorist attacks, Attila the Hun wiping out whole cities, and they thought he was the Antichrist. Matter of fact, he set up a tent on the hill, and he destroyed an entire city, and the people fled out into the swamps and hammered trees down, and that turned into the city of Venice. That's how they started that city. But Attila the Hun was scourging Europe. He was marching on Rome in 453 B.C., and Pope Leo goes out, meets Attila the Hun, and talks about sacking Rome, and basically buys another 20 years for Rome, and finally Rome is sacked by the Visigoths in 476 A.D., and that is when the Rome ended. And so we see that the Republic turned into an empire with Julius Caesar, and then the empire eventually got overrun and wiped out by the ingredients that I just told. But in my book, Change to Chains, I continue to go through history, and where we have the kings and the pharaohs and the Caesars and the Kaisers and the Sultans and the Tsars, I point out some of the other attempts to have rulership with

0: you had to wait for somebody to tell you. And so whoever told you slanted it one way or the other. And so that's why in a country where people rule themselves, if it's anything larger than a city, it's not necessarily the people, it's the information. And so I described how in America the country is controlled by laws. Laws are controlled by politicians. Politicians are controlled by voters. Voters are controlled by public opinion. And public opinion is formed by the media and education.
1: And that's really why people of great wealth, those people who want an all-powerful government, have bought up the media. This is why they've bought up our universities and established chairs there and provide the funds. So the educational establishment teaches the American people exactly what we are to learn. And this is why most people believe we are a democracy. We're not. We're a republic. This is why most people are taught in college, as I was, that we should look to government to provide for the people, because after all, if the government wasn't there to provide for the people, they would all starve to death. There'd be no medical care, there'd be no education, where we would have drugs that were dangerous for people and were killing them. We had to look to government to protect us. This is what we teach in our schools, and so many of our young people come out and really believe all these things. Well, fortunately, some of them learn they're not true, but by then they're usually getting along in 8 years. But, of course, by controlling the education and information, you're able to control the people so they will vote as they're told to vote. Go right ahead.
0: So, sort of like the Greek theater where they're, you know, they form, I tell people it's like a child in a home. It doesn't take little Johnny Long to realize daddy's got the final say, but I got to go through mommy to get to daddy. Or I got to nag big sister, and big sister will go and bother mom, and then mom will go in and pull daddy's chain. It's like if a little innocent kid can figure out where the power sits in the home and who he has to manipulate to get his way, it's not that hard to realize that somebody's figured out in America the power sits with the laws. But how do you get there? Through politicians, through voters, through public opinion, through the media and education. And that's why your program, Dr. Stan, is so important, because it's an alternative media to get people educated. But we see that Rome fell, and in my book I go through, there were Italian city-states, sort of noblemen republics, and there were the noblemen in each city, and they got to make the decisions. And again, there was no handbook on how to have a government without a king, and so they do different experiments. Then there was Novgorod, a city in Russia that for several hundred years was a republic. They withstood the Mongols, and they would get together in their city square and they would yell for their candidate. And the candidate that got the loudest yell was the one that was elected, you know. But finally, Ivan the IV conquered Novgorod and killed like 30,000 people. And they, in the Russia, never again had a chance to have a republic. Then you look at Iceland, had an Icelandic commonwealth, and they had different tribes with different judges that would be over the different tribes, and, you know, they had sort of different courts, and again, it was their attempt to have a rulership without a king, and it worked, until finally the king of Denmark conquered Iceland, and they no longer had that chance again. Then there was the Seven United Netherlands. Spain was going to attack, and so the Holland, these provinces united, and during the Golden Age of Holland, they had settlements in New Amsterdam, which became New York, and Dutch Guiana and Aruba. They had South Africa. They had Goa in India. They had Indonesia. They had an island off the coast of Japan. They were this powerful merchant military culture, but they did not have a king. And you think, well, how did they get the money together without taxes? And so they invented a way to accumulate money without taxes. It was called the Amsterdam Stock Exchange, where people would invest money. And when they founded New Amsterdam, they had a New Amsterdam Stock Exchange. And then when the British took it over, it turned into New York, and so that was the New York Stock Exchange. So our stock exchange is sort of a remnant that was left over from the Dutch Republic. But also, if you're investing in a ship that's going over to Japan, it might sink. And so that is when the Dutch invented insurance companies. And so that's another remnant from the Dutch Republic. But they were eventually conquered, and by Napoleon. There was the a couple different cities in India we don't know a whole lot about, but they evidently didn't have a king for a while, and then they were finally conquered by a king. And but as far as Western civilization goes, I trace it all in the book. Then there was England. England was a monarchy, and there were the Puritans that had a revolution in England, and they chopped off Charles I's head, and Cromwell was the Lord Protector of England. And for 15 years, England did not have a king, and they ruled themselves with the Long Parliament, and then Cromwell ended up canceling it and sort of making himself a dictator. But they brought back Charles II into England. And after they brought back Charles II in England, they said, you know, instead of it being the divine right of kings, and you're supposed to have a king, we did rule ourselves for 15 years without a king, so maybe king is sort of optional, and it's just that we don't know how to have a government that's any different than a king. And but after Charles II came back, the people limited the monarch. He didn't have quite the same freedoms that he had before. But then America comes along, and every colony sort of experimented with their own version of how to have a government with a distant king. You had company colonies that were investors in England that put money into it, and then you had proprietary colonies where the king gave the colony as a present to some guy like William Penn. All of Pennsylvania was a present to him, you know. And then there were royal colonies, but the king was sort of an absentee landlord. He didn't really care about the colonies. He just was worried about his kingdom in England, and as long as there was some tax money every now and then coming back, he sort of let them do their own thing. And so because there was a 3,000-mile ocean, the people in America got a chance to experiment, and we then finally fought a revolution, and we formed our form of government with our U.S. Constitution. And we took the power of a king and separated it into three branches, and separated federal to state level, and then tied up this new federal government with 10 handcuffs we call the First 10 Amendments. So,
1: and we restricted the power of government. This is the only country where there's been an organized effort to restrict the power of government so men could be free, remembering that liberty and limited government are synonymous. Tyranny and total government are synonymous. Which direction are we headed today? Towards total government control over everything. Well, William, you've got 3 minutes to wrap up the program for us.
0: So if you can picture a line, and on one side of the spectrum is totalitarian government ruled by a dictator. On the other side is

and these other ones fell, America lasted longer. You see this idea that the founders firmly believed in is that we could be a country with few external restraints because the population had more internal moral restraints. And so one of the secret ingredients to America's being successful is we had a Judeo-Christian populace. You know, the Berlin Wall, the Iron Curtain came down, and the Soviet Union fell apart, and the former Soviet states set up republics and democracies. Well, 30 years have gone by. Who now controls the former Soviet states and Russia? The black market, the mafia, the organized crime. How come they didn't experience the same freedoms that we have in America? Well, they had 70 years of atheism underlying their experiment of the people ruling themselves. And then we see these Muslim countries where we get rid of these Muslim dictators and we give them democracies, and lo and behold, whenever you introduce democracy into a Muslim country, it inevitably winds up with Sharia law run by the Black Panther Muslim Brotherhood, and women and non-Muslims are made second-class citizens. Why don't they experience the same freedoms that America's founders did? Well, they have Islam underlying their experiment of the people ruling themselves, and in Islam there is no concept of equality. Allah loves the Muslim and Allah hates the infidel, and it takes two women to testify against one man, and a man can beat his wife, and so forth. And so in America, the idea of people ruling themselves worked because the people had internal morals. So a lot of times political philosophy classes, they sort of leave out the fact that the ingredient in the equation that made America's experiment of ruling themselves without a king worked because we had a Judeo-Christian moral populace. And unfortunately, as we get away from the Judeo-Christian populace, we lose things like honesty. It's okay to do voter fraud and lie, cheat, and steal, and give speeches to the whole country and lie out, because we don't honor the values of

0: world ruler, which was the thesis put forward by Plato. Well, basically, of course, if you want to understand what's going on today, you should hear my talk on the dark secret and on the forbidden secret. They both come with syllabuses. They're separate talks. You want to hear my talk on the world revolution, my interview with Ambassador E.T. Smith, the American ambassador to Cuba at the time of the Cuban Revolution. You need to get David Rockefeller's memoirs to understand, of course, that Fidel Castro is very close to the Rockefeller family. The Rockefeller family is very close to Fidel Castro. How could that possibly be? We carry the book, you need to read it, by David Rockefeller, and then we carry Barry Goldwater's book, Used Copies, where he tells you about how Rockefeller's Trilateral Commission, David Rockefeller's Trilateral Commission, isn't it international. Its goal is to control the financial and commercial interests of the world by first seizing control of the government of the United States. That's on page 280. You need to get it. You need to read it. You need to read that chapter over and over again. Barry Goldwater left us a legacy, and we have to understand it. You need to get the little book. None dare call it conspiracy. We carry the book. Well, you need to get the book, Foundations, Their Power and Influence, to see what the Rockefeller Foundation is doing with their great wealth, along with the Ford Foundation, the Carnegie Foundation, and all of these families that have amassed tremendous wealth. What is that money being spent upon today? Why, to finance socialism and communism? Why would these people want to finance socialism and communism? Doesn't that mean that it's going to redistribute their wealth? And of course not. What it means is it's going to be able to bring all power into Washington, D.C., and then the people of great wealth will be able to buy the politicians, and we'll have the finest politicians in Washington, D.C. the money could buy, including the politician in the White House, who doesn't matter whether it's a Democrat or Republican. They're all controlled by the same people, and if we hope any hope for freedom, we have to take America back. The book, Foundations, Their Power and Influence. 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Be sure, of course, to get your tickets to our all-day conference. And then please pray for America. Pray for revival, but pray for Radio Liberty, for our provision and our protection. Till tomorrow night at the same time, may the Lord be with you.
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2: 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Some people would call him a loser. He ran for state office. 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He failed. He ran for Congress. He lost. He was nominated for Vice President Abraham Lincoln. He lost again. But he knew only those who never tried are the real losers. Persistence. 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

show, I bet that's when they released 32 million mosquitoes on Texas, California, and other other victims. And these are all souped up, GMO, loaded with a bunch of stuff. And it's bad enough that scientists have warned what they're loading it with. But you know they're loading some other little nasties in there for you. Now remember, I'm going to go over all this because this is what I do. When people see the article about, and all the stories about, oh, Google's releasing 32 million mosquitoes on us next month, people just address that. No. I'm going to pull up and show you that Google gave tens of millions of dollars in 2018 and 2019 to the Wuhan Institute of Virology in Wuhan to Peter Daszak. They bundled money with Bill Gates, and they were one of the main underwriters. And who else did? Mark Zuckerberg. You see, they're all funding the ticks. They're funding the mosquitoes. They're funding the gain of function. It's them. So, when they go, oh, it's ridiculous. Alex Jones is saying there's a Trojan horses in this. Alex Jones is accusing our sweet little Google, don't be evil, of doing something like this. They've been caught doing it before, creating COVID, which, by the way, was made under an initiative of Obama, 2013, 14, 15, at the University of Texas, Galveston, Rice University, Houston, and then finally configured by Barrick up at the Chapel Hill, North Carolina University. Then a bunch of scientists signed letters. It was a big scandal all over the news that they weaponized a COVID virus and that it was going to be airborne. And in later documents, they even called it as 2017 COVID-19. They even had it filed and patented as COVID-19, the exact virus. So they had this all on record, by the way. But Congress is still having hearings about, see, we proved it. It was from a lab, man-made, Wuhan, Wuhan. They moved it to Wuhan so they could have plausible deniability when they released it. You see? Yeah, look at that. Virologist accused of making COVID-19. Throw that back up. Will fight U.S. ban on funding of gain-of-function. HHS memo says Ralph Barrick had a pattern of deception in describing virus studies long before the pandemic. Yeah, print that out for me. You want to know the big king daddy? Blow up his face. The video say, I mean, blow him up. I mean, for TV viewers, zoom in on that guy's evil ass face. That's another Fauci right there. That's a king daddy right there. Blow up King Daddy's face. Good look at this boy.

You want to know who the field marshal is? Look at them eyes. Punch him up for TV viewers. Look at them eyes. Blow them up full screen. I want people to look right in those evil eyes eyeballs. I want you to look right in those eyeballs right there. That's Dr. Coben. He got on his back, spread his legs, and outrolled Coben from in between them. All right? He's evil Santa Claus. So I'll be getting to that coming up in great detail. All the documents, all the proof, everything. But you notice the crew is just typing whatever I say and just pulling it up mainstream news. That's what's so frustrating is that this stuff is all on record. The CIA does routinely release loaded weaponized mosquitoes and ticks on you and your family, and the diseases are all exploding, death, just all sorts of horrible health problems, alpha gal, you name it. And they're not going to stop murdering you and your family because it's liberal and loving. Because people won't wake up to the fact that the mad scientists are the kingpins. You've got all these evil globalist factions and competing predator groups, but they're all doing the same kind of research. They're all teaming up behind the scenes at many levels, but also stab each other in the back. You've got all the big tech companies greedily throwing billions into all these attacks on humanity as their tithe for depopulation and control. And then they know there's going to be lockdowns that come with it, and that forces you on your computer and work from home. And it's just all part of changing our society into a total tyranny. See, I said I'm just telling you what's coming up, but I'm kind of already going there. Well, I'm going to deep dive on all this. So what's really going on with the rollout of COVID 2.0 with all this different hunter viruses and, suddenly more deadly and spreads faster. Ebola, and, thousands of Ebola cases in Central Africa. Oh, my God, there's Ebola in Brazil. There's Ebola here. And Ebola's going to hit the U.S. You better give the U.N. total control and sign that treaty waiving all your rights and freedoms right now. And they even said, well, we'll get our world government. More viruses are coming. Bill Gates, it's going to be much worse than COVID. Just wait and see. So we have all that. It all ties together, obviously. And then, we got so much more. You have Muslims all over Europe, all over the United States, all over wherever they've come into the West, just going crazy. Raping, stabbing, murdering, saying we're conquering you, blocking roads, blasting out their calls to prayer, the police all over the Western world defending them, covering up when they openly stab and murder and kidnap little white girls for sex slavery. And and now it's 100% clear they have gone into their main offense mode, because we know the Quran tells them once you get to 5%, start attacking in neighborhoods to drive the non-Muslims out. Then bring in more Muslims. Once you hit 10%, then you take over the whole city you're in. Then you bring in more Muslims. Once you have that city up about 20%, you make everybody pay the tax if they don't convert to Islam, or you kill them. You use that money to then launch your army to take over the next city. So they're following an exact battle plan. So I've got, I sent the crew over 50 videos and articles and documents on that. Unbelievable. The newest stuff coming out. Trump saying again that he is going to audit Fort Knox. Okay, we said that over a year ago, and then he never did anything. And about 6 months ago, he said it and then didn't do anything. And he just did it again. I'd love to see that, please. That'd be popular with voters. We all want to find out. Never been properly audited. Can we please know? That would be nice. I've got clips of him saying it. We'll get to that. The latest on the Iran situation is what I'm going to hit first, starting now. And that ties in to this. Now, when I first saw this on Friday, as soon as I heard Congressman Massey saw the headline, I knew it was true, because Massey had one of the best conservative voting records in modern congressional history, and he's a very honest person. I may disagree with a policy sometimes with him, but I trusted the headline when I saw it. But it wasn't just that. I remember Netanyahu saying it in multiple interviews a month ago, and it being in the Israeli news. And then I saw the Israel lobby run in a
know it and read the legislation and say it's not true, it's anti-Semitic, it's made up. Really? And what am I talking about? Overhead shot, please. Congress quietly moves to integrate U.S. and Israel militaries. And that's exactly what it does. But it's worse than that. They're taking it off budget and nesting it inside the classified ledgers of the Pentagon, which last time I checked, if you add it all up, there's over $15 trillion been stolen or disappeared starting in the mid-1990s until now. And, of course, they just failed their audit again. So Hegseth says we're going to get all this fiscal responsibility. Then he brags about a $1.5 trillion defense budget. And he says, oh, we've got the troops, the biggest pay raise ever. I think that's a good thing. We've got some of the lowest paid military anywhere for how great they are. That's fine. But they try to mix in pay increases for the military with the rest of the National Defense Authorization Act for 2027, which, again, they passed months before the year ends. So coming up later this fall or winter. And so in it, and I've got the subsections here, it says that Israel's funding and military operations will just go into the classified divisions of the Pentagon, and then through those mechanisms, you don't even know how much money they're going to get. And they're calling it partnership with Israel on weapons. And so, and security, so and intelligence. So that's why Netanyahu's like, hey, we want to wean ourselves off of Washington and the military, like $3.3 billion. And we give that, that's like the standard amount. We give that much to Egypt, a bunch of others. And I'm with Rand Paul. Just kill all the damn foreign stuff. Bring it home. Israel's super wealthy compared to us. They don't need our money. But we have given them over $25 billion in the last couple years for missiles and weapons. So that is a big, big deal. Billion here, billion there, pretty soon you got a lot of money to talk about. But it's far worse than that. Because now you don't just have the Israeli military merging into U.S. operations publicly, but you have it going into that black hole of tens of trillions of missing, green lighting that it won't just be nested inside our military. But Israel will literally be above the law when it comes to auditing or even knowing what's going on. And that is beyond the definition of being a captured country. You have AIPAC, the most powerful lobby, with most members of Congress in their back pocket. You have all the different lobbies, ADL and others, running around attacking anybody that criticizes it, censoring, debanking, you name it. You've got Mark Levin, everybody calling everybody traitors that just doesn't want to give Israel a total blank check, and then you take this latest legislation and it is just completely insane. And just because the left opposes this on the surface, because they're just anti-Israel, period, always are, people go, well, we better support it because the left's against it. You watch, a bunch of Democrats are going to vote for this. This is going to pass on its current trajectory. Just like the Democrats could have, with Republican dissenters could have overridden the war powers and enforced Trump to stop this war that we're in today, what, 92, 91? How many days are we? Let's put it on screen again. So you got Israel primary congressmen and members of Congress that don't do what they say. You got Israel being the number one funder in Congress of individual campaigns, and then spending in PACs record amounts. And then now, oh, Israel's going to get off our tit. Nope, sorry. Israel is going to literally slice us open and crawl inside our belly and just feed inside our stomach itself at point blank range. So Israel's not going to just be hanging off the hind tit now. Israel's going to, like a face sucker, plant an egg in our stomach, and then it just feeds inside our stomach till it grows up to a big enough level, and then boom, boom, boom, punches its way out and comes out and says, here's Johnny. So you cannot make it up. When we come back, I'm going to go over the legislation, read it to you, show you Netanyahu admitting it, and then we'll post this to Rumble and X later. And you'll go read the comments. It'll be Israeli bots, traitor, Hitler, not true, Israel, not man. Because Israel over, yeah, we're doing it. But if you say we're doing it, we're going to call you Hitler. Well, then knock yourself out, man. And then that ties into Iran, because Israel starts bombing its neighbors again, saying, all right, deal's off. Strait of Hormuz closed again. And
the U.S. just started bombing Iran again just a couple hours ago. But there's still a ceasefire, though. And this is the total cuckoo town that we have now gotten into. And no end in sight, completely insane. We'll hit all this in detail, and then I'm going to get into the Ebola and all the fear-mongering and COVID 2.0, and they're clearly trying it, where that's going. Then what's really happening with the data centers? Is it all just Chinese hype? The data centers are doing all these bad things? Obviously not, but it's more than a kernel of truth there that China's on the bandwagon pushing this because they don't want us to have dominance in it. When I say that, I'm not pushing this AI race. I'm explaining what's happening and just analyzing the facts. So we've got

0: He'd only sell me something that works, and then they try it. We have a 90%+ reorder rate with supplements because I wouldn't sell you something that doesn't work. I'm not stupid. That's why I don't serve evil. I know the second, third, fourth order events of it will destroy me. Plus, I don't like it. I don't enjoy it. I feel good being truthful. I feel good being honest. I feel good stomping time. Politically into the ground nonviolently, slashing their throats nonviolently, stabbing ice picks in their heads nonviolently, cutting their heads off nonviolently, ripping their entrails out politically nonviolently. I like just breaking their bones and grinding them down to make my bread. Fee-fi-fo-fum. I smell the blood of satanic globalist scum. Be they alive or be they dead, I'll grind their bones to make my bread. You want somebody to fight for you? Then you better believe you got it. The real McCoy, the spirit of resistance and victory, and they know it, and it's why they fear it. And if you will simply join me and ask God for this spirit to lead, God, and direct us, the spirit that overcomes, God doesn't give us over to a spirit of weakness and fear, but one is a roaring lion that conquers, that destroys tyrants, that overcometh. And when the enemy comes in like a flood, the spirit of the Lord lifts up a standard against it. And we are the crucible. We are the shield of the people. We are the standard. We have the spirit. We have the will. But we have to have no fear and commit to this fight. Give me your word of mouth. Give me your prayers to God for our providence and support, because if God be with us, who can stand against us? 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Just take action now. But those of you that have supported us, you know who you are, and I thank you from the bottom of my soul.
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So let's get into the actual documents and meat and potatoes here and how it all obviously all ties in to this giant war we're in. 90-plus days in, already sending shockwaves to the global and U.S. economy, massive inflation. It's pretty much killed Trump's recovery, which was very well designed and very well executed, and so many great things. So sad about that. But I was just supposed to be a cheerleader 90-plus days ago and say, no, the mules will fall in 4 days, and they won't close the strait, and it's a genius plan. Listen to Netanyahu and Mark Levin. Everything's wonderful. When you're part of a team, to quote the Lego movie song, everything is awesome. But maybe we should just play that and just show all the headlines of exploding oil and gas prices and inflation and interest rates and Trump recovery on the rocks and Democrats surging in the polls. But just go, everything is awesome when you're part of a team. Hey, Trump, look at Ben Shapiro and Mark Levin with the lowest ratings of any, quote, conservatives out there. Yeah, let's hitch our wagon to the losers. Let's not be the old Trump that was against this war and against all this crap. Let's call our original supporters that stayed true, let's call them traitors. Let's call them low IQ. Really smart. But okay. Continuing. Congress quietly moves to integrate U.S. and Israeli militaries. ReasonableStatecraft.org. And it's very accurate when you read the bill. In the first step towards shifting aid further into the shadows, the House 2027 National Defense Authorization Act would all but fuse the two countries' armed forces together. And it literally does that and says they'll coordinate, share intelligence, which is already going on, do it all, but then the funding will come out of a partnership, but the Pentagon and the U.S. taxpayer pays for it. So when you see Netanyahu going, well, we're no longer going to get aid from Congress, we're going to wean ourselves off of that. Yeah, I'll believe it when I see that. But now we're in a partnership in joint weapons development and intelligence. Now, Israel's not part of the Five Eyes. Israel doesn't get complete unfettered access like MI6 and the EU security and Australia, the Five Eyes. Israel does it the other way around. It's in the telecoms with the hubs getting even more. And caller ID and GPS, they're given all the codes. So Israel actually has more actual access than any big tech or any one agency other than the National Security Agency. So if you want to know who has most control over everything, the Internet of Things, smart hubs, your dishwasher, your car, that's kill switches, it listens to you, watches you, it's NSA, Israel, then big tech, okay? But the government keeps the other agencies on short leashes on what they can look at because they don't want anybody to be able to get a big picture of what they're doing, okay? So, and I've had the former technical head of the NSA on this many times. I mean, this is well documented, okay? So, this is more than just a wedding. Because Israel has the political muscle as the most powerful, undisputed, and most aggressive lobby in the United States that primaries whoever doesn't go along with their every order and floods the zone with foreign money and foreign interference. Well, the last thing you do when you're taking something over is you then merge with it. And so, imagine if we said, we're allied with France, and France is now going to move into the Pentagon, and we're going to be partners, but you can't see how much money they get. And that's in the legislation, because it's part of the internal budget and classified areas. So, but don't worry, a few senators and House members on the right committees, maybe 25 people in the Senate and House total. We're talking about only like the chairman of these key committees see all this, okay? It's all very limited. So, Netanyahu's responding with Israel having the lowest approval ratings in history and with the average American turning against Israel, left and right, to say, you know what we'll do? We'll just kick all your politicians out that don't submit to us, and we'll just merge with your Pentagon and basically officially occupy your country. And I remember the anti-Israel people that, if you slipped on a banana peel, they said Israel did it, saying one day there'll be Israeli troops overseeing checkpoints, we'll be locked in cities, and it'll be just like Gaza. And I'm like, yeah, right, sure. Because Israel is training all of our military and police and all the rest of it. But I was like, it's not going to go that far. And it really is. Because I knew Israel
had some bad leadership and some bad factions, and you know, did a lot of bad stuff, and we covered it, and we were worried about it, and did a lot of coverage of it. But I was worried about communist China and the mad scientist above the globalists, and you know, the big tech and the Islamic systems. Just I'm up here fighting all the different angles, all the different tyrannical groups, and promoting liberty. You can't just fight tyranny. You got to promote systems of liberty to challenge it. And I'm with Elon Musk. Have more kids. You know, family, natalism, pro-human, team humanity. And I'm like, we don't want to get obsessed with one group. We want to be about policy so we can unify with a big tent everybody against all the different flavors of globalism. And that's still where I stand. But Israel is making the move on the total takeover of the U.S. and bragging about it and saying, we're the superpower now if we run America, in their magazines and newspapers, and their leaders say it. The head of their national intelligence, literally, we played it last week, said, no, we're not going to let Trump have a peace deal. He basically run America. So now it's in the Defense Authorization Act. You go read it for yourself.

jointly developed or Israeli origin technologies with operational utility and for potential in integration in the United States systems and programs of record. Now, understand, most of what Israel's got is ours, and they rip it off and rebuild it. So they have developed some stuff. But that's just, we're getting it from them, so now they get everything. But you actually relate, it gets into it. No, it's everything we've got. But, we're not giving the money. They just run the Pentagon now. Ensuring collaborative research initiatives, giving them all our secrets, involving government, private sector, tell all the defense contractors, hand it over, and academia, institutions in the United States and Israel is done in a manner that protects sensitive technology and information and the national security interest of the United States and Israel. Now, I've had all these former CIA guys on, like Kiriakou, you name it. Nobody steals our data more than Israel, and nobody's better at it. And they sell it to the Chinese, by the way. So this is beyond the Fox guarding the hen house. This is the Fox running the hen house. And the farmer just grows chickens and feeds it to him directly. He's like, that fox isn't hurting the chickens. He runs it. He's allowed to eat them. That's why we have chickens. They're for foxes. Not for us to get eggs or eat ourselves. Well, don't you know? We signed a contract with the fox and he runs the whole farm, actually. Hell, next he might want my daughter. What's wrong with that? You're not Hispanic, are you? Now, where else is this going? What does this remind me of? The EU Unelected Commission, through the Treaty of London 47 and the Treaty of Rome 56, created a steel collective and then began to get governments to sign away their rights in cooperative agreements for development. And then by the time you get to the year 1999, we're the EU, we're taking over, unelected, we control your countries, and now you see where we are today. Because they signed it all away, little pieces. And there's so many other examples of how this works. But

0: Who are they? Back then and now, they're the mad scientists, the eugenicists, the globalists that believe in world government, depopulation, all the rest of it. And you better know Israel's involved at that at the highest levels as well. The British, you know, U.S. elites, all of it. But they had transferred governmental and corporate and individual power all into these university reservations where they would decide at the highest level, theoretical level, what to build, what to deploy. So this document says total integration, synchronization, meaning live time. When you hear that, that means no buffer. Total access to everything, highest Q-level clearance, okay? At the universities, at the defense contractors, at the Pentagon, down to the armed services, down to live telemetry, live drone footage, live AI information, all of it. It's unspeakable. It continues. Section 3. Facilitating the transition of technologies from research and development into procurement and acquisition pathways. So there's one little piece of material, one little piece of code from some Israeli invention stuck into our most advanced fighter jets, our most advanced AI, our most advanced systems. Oh, they joint own it now. And Israel, of course, is famous for putting back doors and everything. And you got the head of the ADL saying, we use the same energy we used against Hamas with exploding pagers against the American people that say Israel got us in this war. If you say Israel got us in this Iran war, then we want to kill you with exploding pagers. It's liberal, though. Number 4, establishing frameworks for joint ventures. Oh, licensing agreements and United States-based co-production or manufacturing partnerships with Israeli industry. Well, isn't that nice? That's a little Trump proposal. Well, Israel will own it and run it, but it'll be here in the U.S. 5, coordinating with relevant departments of defense components, including the Irregular Warfare Transport Directorate, Capability Development, Innovation Divisions, and the Undersecretary of Defense for Research, Engineering, the defense. I mean, this is everything we've got. This is DARPA, ARPA, the keys to everything. Just, you want everything. The American people can't ever see any of it, but you just get everything instantly. I mean, you are us. To a group absolutely sworn to just sell out everything. I mean, that's just the Mossad. Coordinating with the relevant Department of Defense components, including the Irregular Warfare Technical Support Directorate, Capability Development and Innovation Divisions, the Undersecretary of Defense for Research and Engineering, the Defense Innovation Unit, United States-Israel Operations Technology Working Group, the Defense Advanced Research Projects, the Missile Defense Agency, the United States Space Command, oh yeah, spaceships, all that, satellites, the military departments and other departments of defense entities as appropriate to align efforts to avoid duplication. The British don't get access to this. The EU doesn't get access. NATO, it's all U.S. stuff. They don't let them touch the satellites, touch the telemetry, touch the... You don't know. Because we're in charge. And you can say it's an evil empire that's been used to do all this and, you know, whatever. But the point is, this is literally giving Israel everything. Promoting joint training exercises and information sharing mechanisms to exchange operational readiness to deploy joint deployed technologies. Cooperative efforts, the synchronized cooperation efforts under subsection A may be carried out through the following domains. Counter unmanned systems, including aerial, maritime, and ground platforms. That's everything. Land, air, sea. Anti-tunneling and subterranean threats, missile and air defense technologies. Oh, now we're under the ground, too. Artificial intelligence platforms, quantum, machine learning, and autonomous systems, hunter killer robots, directed energy and advanced sensing, all our space goodies, cyber defense, electronic warfare, and digital resilience, backup systems, backup grids, biotechnology, bio manufacturing, and medical defense. That's the bioweapons. Network integration, data fusion, and contested logistics. Defense industrial base cooperation, manufacturing, and co-production. Other emerging technologies and jointly agreed United States and Israel. Oh, yeah, Israel took us to war. Congress sat back and let it do it. And now it's whatever the people at the Pentagon and Israel say. They're the boss. Activities in coordination with other federal departments and agencies. Oh, all the agencies, everything domestic. It's everything. Oh, my God, it goes on. It gets worse. This is so exhausting. And I mean, the boldness of Israel's leadership, the chutzpah to just say, we get everything, we can go into anything, and you got all these military bases flying Israeli flags, and you get all these whistleblowers, high-level generals, people saying, yo, man, you go to the Pentagon, and it's like Israel runs a show already. Want to read more? Every federal department will do whatever Israel says and give them everything. That's in section 10. See? Activities in coordination with other federal departments and agencies. The Secretary of Defense shall coordinate activities as appropriate with the Secretary of State, Secretary of Commerce, and the heads of other relevant federal departments and agencies to ensure consistency with existing laws and regulations. Interim progress update, not later than 150 days after the day of the enactment of this act, the Secretary of Defense shall provide to the Congressional Defense Committees an interim briefing. Oh, how nice. The executive agent, that's the czar, designated pursuant to subsection A, the efforts undertaken by such executive agent lead the Department of Defense implementation of the synchronized cooperative efforts described in such subsection. The status of the coordination department-wide with Israel counterparts. Oh, yes, integration department-wide with Israeli counterparts. I mean, that means we in bed going boom, boom. Initial technology areas identified for accelerated cooperation and technologies with operational utility for integration into United States systems and programs of record. And you hear the new iPhone coming out, main chips built in Israel and run by them. I'm sure there's no back doors in that. There always are. By the way, everybody does it, but nobody abuses it like Israel. And China's probably more, it's bigger, but I just... Any early transition prototyping or integration activities initiated during the period covered by this update. Oh, yeah, they get all of our secret stuff. Annual report, not later than 1 year after the date of enactment of this act, the annually the after 2030, the Secretary of Defense shall submit to the Congressional Defense Committee a report on improvements and implementation of the cooperative effort described in subsection A each. And it goes into the reports on that. Collaborate with all relevant federal programs. Just hand everything over. Oh, my God, help me. And that was just reading that. It gets worse. So, I mean, now when you see the headlines out there from Massey and others saying, hey, this basically has their military merged with ours. No, Massey's wrong. It's worse than what he said, okay? Then you see the Israeli lobby. Oh, that lying son of a bitch. You know, what the hell? It doesn't seem real. Meanwhile, I got Netanyahu admitting it. We'll come back and play that and more. And I'm going to finish up with this and then tie it into what's currently happening in Iran. Then I'm going to move into the AI data centers, and that's come to a head. Boy, is it crazy. And is China really hyping that? We know. This is important. It's coming up. And then the viruses and all the rest of it. Just remember, if a tree falls in the forest, but nobody heard it make a sound, did it make a sound? We're reaching millions of people. That ain't enough, folks. The truth will set us free. We have the power to shut down these insane power grabs. The globalists are doing all these insane power grabs because they're in trouble. The world's turning against the UN and the globalists, the Chi-Coms, the Democrats, and the neocons, and the corrupt elements in Israel and all of it. And so they're all coming in, the EU with totalitarianism, Canada with hardcore totalitarianism. That's what elites in a fourth turning in trouble do when they're in crisis, is they clamp down and they destabilize and they run Muslim invasions and all of it to destabilize things so you don't know which end is up. But we are going to continue to spotlight this. We can't do it without you. So share the live feeds now at rumble.com/ The Alex Jones Show Live. And send that out to everybody you know and tell them to share it. And Real Alex Jones on X and our news site, The Return of the True Information War, alexjoneslive.com. Now I want to do a five-minute piece when we come back on the EU running the Islamic invasion. And then we're going to go back in to Israel in an attempt in legislation, just like they had the Federal Reserve Act, let private banks take over our banking, take over our military.
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2: 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Proceed to phase two for the Empire.
1: Things are going according to plan. The Emperor will be happy. The Empire demands perfection.
2: Status report. 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
4: Diagnostics are clear, sir.
2: Proceed with the calibration. Watch for fluctuations.

but we do have connection in terms of residence, in terms of contribution to this society, and in terms of loving and caring for this beautiful country. And that is something that we share.

0: for scarce resources, all while authorities prioritize migrant accommodations over local traditions.
1: The mayor of London is Muslim. The mayor of Birmingham is a Muslim. The mayor of Leeds is Muslim. The mayor of Blackburn is Muslim. The mayor of Sheffield is Muslim. The mayor of Oxford is a Muslim. The mayor of Luton is a Muslim. The mayor of Oldham is a Muslim. The mayor of Rochdale is a Muslim. All of this was achieved by only 4 million Muslims out of the 66 million people in England. Today, in England, there are over 3,000 mosques. There are over 130 Sharia courts in England. And there are more than 50 Sharia councils. 78% of Muslim women do not work and receive state support and free accommodation. 63% of Muslims do not work and receive state support and free housing. State-supported Muslim families have an average of 6 to 8 children who all receive free accommodation. Every school in the UK is required to teach about Islam. The number one most common baby name in England is Muhammad. This is not immigration. This is invasion.
0: Meanwhile, as Europe lies comatose, the Soros-backed EU migration pact quietly

0: Alex Jones called this years ago. Years ago.
1: Alex Jones never bought the Russia hoax. Not for a second.
2: You are one of the great thinkers of this.
3: You are a martyr to the First Amendment.
4: The government fears Alex Jones.
3: That's why the globalists hate me, is because I'm exposing their corporate worldwide tyranny.

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We're going to get into the ongoing globalist-funded run Islamic invasion in a moment. Where we go fight them over there, and then they just bring them over here.

0: better. And that'll fund Israel now. When he said that a month ago, I said, oh, there's some hanky-panky here. There's some skullduggery here. And then we get the legislation. It's above the law. You can't audit it. You can do whatever it wants. It goes into the secret, you know, whole budgetary system of how the Pentagon licenses these weapons to the defense contractors, and they license the money back. And sometimes it comes to the defense contractor, and then it's licensed back. I mean, it's like the Pentagon was involved with COVID-19 and patenting that and then selling it to Bill Gates and all the rest of it. Oh, yeah, Barrick, I'm going to get this coming up. Chapel Hill, the development of COVID-19. Pentagon contract. So the Pentagon ran the propaganda of the COVID-19 rollout. When you're a Pentagon, you think of like Army soldiers or Marines or people in the Navy. Those are the human military, our people that go out and do real missions and believe they're fighting for America and follow their orders. And sometimes the war is not good or not perfect, but they're good people, the best there are. When you talk about the military-industrial complex, Eisenhower was a supreme Allied commander, not anti-military, not anti-American. He said, you beware the technocrats, the technological elites, to quote. That's a technocrat. That's the definition of a technocrat. But he knew people wouldn't know what that meant in 61, most of them. Now, people weren't well-learned then. People were more learned than they are now. But he's like, a technological elite that runs DARPA and the big universities is not on our side and controls the military-industrial complex. So watch out. These technocrats are in control of our military. And it's on record they were hiding technology from him. Not just UFO stuff. He talked about it. So these mad scientists, they're the top of the food chain. They're the great white shark. They're the apex predator. They're the Bengal tiger in the jungle. Okay? They're the polar bear. You know, and its domain is the biggest, baddest thing there is. Okay? And then down feeding through all of it are these governments and different predator groups that got control of their public but make deals with the higher technocrats above it. So there's all these people getting into the New World Order, the Federal Reserve's private, and how, you know, politics has become rigged, and oh, it's incredible revelation, it's just so stunning. Great, I'm glad people are learning the basics, but you need to know what runs it at the top of it. And it's a post-human, anti-human system that says humans will be obsolete in their own official documents. But now, take Jonathan Pollard. This is a guy who spent decades in prison for stealing U.S. secrets and selling it to the world. Horrible creature. He's like, we need to go ahead and nuke Iran and drag the U.S. into it. He goes, American Jews need to spy against the United States for Israel. I'm very proud of what I did. You've seen the clips. Well, imagine turning 10,000 Jonathan Pollards loose in Space Command, the NSA, the CIA, all federal agencies, Department of Commerce, Department of Labor. It isn't just the Pentagon. Every federal agency's order, just give them everything, access, integration, lifetime integration, baby, means you might be married to your wife. I don't mean a gross analogy, it's not gross, but I mean it's just a real one. But it's your wife, you've been married 15 years, you've got kids, you love each other, whatever. But, I mean, you're not 100% integrated all the time. I mean, when you're having physical sex, you guys are one. You're integrated. Okay? You're at work or whatever. She might be integrating with the mailman right now. But this is literally Israel live time sticking its weenie in us in everything. Like live time, 100% wiener in all the time. I'm sorry to use the analogy, but, I mean, this is full on Israel's proboscis up our arse forever. I mean, this is maximum insane total takeover. They don't let other federal agencies have integration to the other main federal agencies. Very selective. You know about the turf wars there. There's reasons for all that, good and bad. I mean, this is just, listen, America, put your feet behind your ears. We're raping you with a cactus. Okay, I'm going to stop the sexual analogies. But, I mean, it's the only ones I can think of here. I mean, Pollard is like, I got a 10-foot cactus here. No lube, get ready. It's a lot of fun. And if you just joined us, I spent 30 minutes last hour reading the subsections of legislation. You cannot make this up. You cannot exaggerate this. Like Massey and others last week. Yeah, it kind of merges these really military with ours. It's a lot worse than that. I mean, why do we have any separation from other nations? Who else are we going to merge with, huh? Oh, but we always heard the UN's going to take over, and they do have plans. They got Congress to sign over a lot of our rights, and we clawed that back, and Trump got us out of a bunch of the UN garbage. We have the WEF trying to come in and take control through legislation domestically. But Israel just comes in. They're like, we're controlling who gets elected. We're dumping money in here. We're going to primary anybody that gets on our ass. We're going to censor you. We're going to treat you like Hamas with the same energy we did with pagers against American citizens. That, as a litmus test, say that Israel drugged the U.S. into war 90-something days ago. Israel brags they did. So if the U.K. was trying this, the Chinese were trying it, which they've been trying, but back to the Chinese, yeah, we're integrating with the Chinese military. Everything, I'd be against it. And I don't say that as, oh, don't be mean to me, Israel. Oh, God, I like you, whatever. I do not like who's running your country. You're out. You're evil. You're nuts. You're on a power trip. But you know you've bit off more than you can chew, so you're cornered, and so this is you're committed. I get it. And I just wish you'd learn to back down, but you don't. So this is going to get nasty. So we now have President Jeffrey Trump, or I guess he'll be President Jonathan Pollard Trump, Donald Jonathan Pollard Trump, DJPT, John, JJPT. Donald, how's your initials to be? Donald Jonathan Pollard Trump, DJPT, yeah. That's Trump's initials, DJPT. Donald Jonathan Pollard Trump. Hail him as your new leader. Salute your leader now. There's that, y'all, oh, yeah, we don't need your money anymore. Oh, we just got some defense deals. Yeah, we're going to joint develop some weapons and make a little money together. And then it's total takeover of everything. Lifetime integration. That almost no one in our own military. I mean, they don't give the heads of the NSA all the codes of the CIA or vice versa. They don't give the head of NORTHCOM all the codes of the other. You just don't want all the eggs in one basket. But, oh, Israel, you get everything. Ooh. And Jonathan Pollard sitting there with a little twinkle in his eye and a raging political hard-on to nail us against the wall. You know, George Orwell said, you want a vision of the future, imagine a boot stomping on the human face forever. And instead, it's just being tied up at the mercy of Mark Levin and Jonathan Pollard and Ben Shapiro. Wow. And what does it say about us? I mean, this is what rules us? God almighty, this is sick, man. You can tell, I mean, there's a lot of good about humanity. There's good people in every group and the rest of it. But, man, if you look at what the cowardice of the average person, the laziness just to bow down to whoever the biggest thug is, you got Islam that is just metastasizing and getting more disgusting by the minute. Especially when it, like, mixes into the most decadent parts of the West. It's just like, ooh, look at that mutation. It's just, wow, that's, ooh. And then, and you got what Israel's turned into and the Chi-Coms and all their anti-human, transhumanist, just next-level arms race to the end of humanity. And you've got the EU, totally satanic, and the UK, and all the pedophile garbage and just... And this is what we've turned into. God help us. I'm going to finish up on Iran and move to the other big subjects. There's so many. Yeah, data centers and latest developments there that are the key. And but since I've been mentioning it for over an hour, let's go to Netanyahu. So when the Israel lobby neocons go, it's insane. We're just simply going to share an anti-missile defense system with Israel. That's all this is. How dare you claim that we're merging them into all of our most secure areas? Here's Netanyahu soft selling this, you know, rolling this out like it's, oh, no big deal. Nothing to see here. Just a minor arms deal that we're developing. And then go into some of these clips of Pollard. Here, let's show him on Turkey and Egypt are next. You're like, remember I told you that a couple years ago. I said, after they think they've got Iran, or once they've got the U.S. committed to the full war, sleepwalking into this, which they know wasn't going to happen overnight, if ever, the real target is then to somehow create false flags or rope us into war with Egypt and Iran and Turkey, the biggest conventional military in Europe. In Western Europe, and count it as Western Europe, let's just say it's the largest of in NATO, conventional army. Not as big as the Russians, but it's big. And how are they going to get us into that? And you're like, well, we won't do that to our ally, Egypt. Obama funded the Muslim Brotherhood to overthrow it and blow up thousands of churches and kill tens of thousands of Christians and rape every Western woman they get their hands on, including Laura Logan. There's footage of hundreds of men raping her. Because Durka Durka Muhammad Jihad, you think anywhere else in the world, you think you go to Japan or China or hell, even Congo, Africa. Some of the most savage people in the world, and if they catch you having homosexual sex, they kill you. If they catch you raping some woman randomly, they kill your ass. But in the Middle East and everywhere, it's completely, it's also normal in India, is just rape that woman. Rape. And we're just supposed to love it. But that's who Obama was, Arab Spring. Remember, Al Gore said, I like the Arab Spring. We need one of those here. And you're like, oh, well, then Pollard's our friend. He wants to attack Egypt. Egypt is allied with Israel right now. Our government overthrew it for a while until they took it back on their own to put the radical Muslims in, just like Israel created Hamas and funded them so they have bad guys they can attack. Comprende? You think Israel was really going to install some pro-Western government in Iran if they were able to have Iran fall? They didn't do it. In 53 with Operation Ajax, that was British intelligence and U.S. intelligence. The globalists don't want stability. Yeah, go to Netanyahu and then go to him talking about greater Israel. And then let's go to him talking about Israel needs to immediately drop a nuclear bomb on Iran. Yeah, let's talk about the aftermath of what that would do. Go ahead and play the clips.
1: The way America sees itself.
2: On that point, looking forward, Mr. Prime Minister, do you believe it's time for the state of Israel to re-examine and possibly reset its financial relationship to the United States, meaning what the United States provides to Israel on an annual basis?
1: Absolutely. And I've said this to President Trump. I've said it to our own people. Their jaws drop. But I said, look.
2: Well, what do you mean? What are you saying?
1: What I'm saying is that I want to draw down to zero the American financial support, the financial component of the military cooperation that we have. Because we receive $3.8 billion a year. Now, it's true you spent trillions of dollars or hundreds of billions and billions of dollars in Afghanistan and so on.

strongest it's ever been in the last 50 years, maybe more. Our stock market is one of the leading stock markets in the world. It's because we have this very high-tech juggernaut economy, one of the two centers of cross-discipline, breaking technologies, just changing the world. And we have a lot of talent here, which we share with our American friends, and we're going to share it with our Arab friends, too. And I think that it's time that we weaned ourselves from the remaining military support and go from aid to partnership. So I want to draw it down.

0: one of Forsyth's.
1: All right, let's stop there. We'll go to the next clip in a moment. But oh, we just put in money, and then we share the fruits, but it's our technology at the Pentagon and access to everything. And then you just say, we put in this money, now we get joint access to projects that are already complete. But that's even a side issue. It gives them access to all of our intelligence and all of our systems instantly. Now look at this. Pastor Hagee, you're a Satanist if you don't support the Jewish people. And that means whoever's in command over there. Sign it all over now. Jew hatred flows in this country, especially in our universities. It's time for a nation as a Bible. Believing nation, stand up and support the Jewish people. That means support whatever King Herod says, whatever Saul says, whatever Jonathan Pollard says. Let's go to Jonathan Pollard.
2: I'm not so sure that we will have as easy a time with the Turks as we've had with the Iranians. I've been following Turkish military doctrine, and
3: the strongest army in the Middle East.
2: The storm is coming.
3: Yes, of course.
2: I'm a member of NATO. And even worse, they're a member of NATO. So I look at Iran as a problem we absolutely have to finish, and I'll explain what I mean by that. Gaza, same thing, and the Hezbollah. Why am I fixated on this now? Because we have to be prepared for the next war, which will be probably against Turkey and Egypt. For the United States and the West, nuclear weapons at any level, tactical, strategic, EMPs, whatever, are viewed as something that should only be used as a last resort. And even then, very carefully, on an escalation ladder, as they say. With me, I don't care if you start throwing nukes immediately, responsibly, but immediately. And a case that I've been pushing

0: part of the witchcraft, too. Yes, you did it. The human trafficking of the children, the witchcraft, the devil worship.
1: You mean like in the Epstein files, all confirmed? Satanism, devil worship, cannibalism, child rape.
0: They're devils in the government that protected Epstein. Epstein, the Nazi. Epstein, the Mossad agent. Yes, yes, yes. Those that speak out against Epstein are of the devil. He was an angel helping to deal with the enemy Jesus. Those are joke quotes, but I mean, none of it's congruent. None of it has anything to do with reality. Witchcraft is spreading. Pedophilia and Satanism is everywhere. Human trafficking. Let's do something about it. Because it's against the Jews. They're fighting. Epstein was waging war against the pedophiles. And now people are mad at Trump because he was protecting this hero that was battling the pedophiles.
1: Essentially what he's saying.
0: Now I speak to you in this fake voice of authority. Jesus was not the Messiah, but a rebel and a zealot who the Jewish authorities dealt with wisely. That's a real quote. Dealt with wisely.
1: You know, that guy's got a couple of demons in him.

0: 3 p.m. There's for that. 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But we need your support. 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We have ultramethylene blue tincture capsules and now the gummies that are concentrate of already the strongest best methylene blue. So look out when you get them. But they're selling out. More coming in a month or so. We have plenty of the tincture and the capsules, but not the gummies. If you want them, there's probably 3 or 4 days left of them. Get them now at thealexjonesstore.com. Separately, I can do hours on this. Just go to Wikipedia even. Go to the UN website. Even our enemies admit it. There's an average 15 IQ point reduction in the West because of lack of iodine in the soil and in our foods. Iodine is so good for women, children, adults, pregnant women, but especially older people. But most iodine is a bound iodine to another element. Atomic means on the periodic table, it is pure. We're the only people that put out the pure iodine. And we have it, T3 Trifecta Iodine at thealexjonesstore.com. Get yours now. I got my IFP right here. I take it about every 2 days. I'm going to take a dropper full of this bad boy. And this is so good for your brain, your clarity, your cells. It's essential. If you don't get iodine, you die. Again, you don't have oxygen for 4 minutes, you're dead. Don't have water for 4 days, you're dead. Don't have food for a month or so, most of the person dies. You know, unless you're super fat and you live too much or whatever. The point is, that's because you're not getting all the essential nutrients and vitamins. Iodine is one of the essential things. Look it up. And the number one cause of cognitive disability, officially, for even the World Health Organization, is iodine deficiency. So get yours now at thealexjonesstore.com and be the reason this network continues on and can expand. 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

No. I don't want the Muslims to run the Pentagon. I don't want Israel to run the Pentagon. I don't want the Easter Bunny to run it, okay? We can't even get an audit in 30-plus years since the mid-90s. And you can try to find out how much is missing. You get different answers all the time. But now, the way this is set up in the budget and the free hand the Pentagon has with DARPA, there'll be basically no oversight. But a little hearing they have once a year. But where this is all placed, there'll be nowhere to know where the money went. That's how they've got trillions upon trillions upon trillions. No one knows the exact number. Here's an overhead shot. You can go ask Google's AI how much it is. And well, it was 2-plus trillion back on 9/11. They had an audit come out 2 days before that in 2001. And then a later audit found it was 4.7. And now higher audits up to 8 trillion. Some say 14 trillion. And the answer is no one knows. Pentagon fails 8th audit in a row as Congress grants it a $1 trillion budget. It's bigger than that now. And they go, oh, well, we gave the troops a raise. It was like a tiny part of the funding. It's like, well, we're going to give you, you'll get some Kool-Aid with the cyanide. I mean, it's going to taste delicious. Do you like grape or strawberry or cherry? Kool-Aid with your cyanide. I mean, come on, you're not against giving the troops raises, are you? So it just goes on and on and on and on and on for decades. And now Israel will be in that area with orders to merge everything from Space Command to satellites to spying to all the weapons, R&D, secret technologies, everything. And then meanwhile, Congress came and found out about all this stuff. So it's keys to the kingdom, keys to the car, keys to everything. And again, the different Pentagon groups are all very jealous of this information. Other agencies all fight with each other. But I've never seen legislation to tell federal agencies to communicate like this. So that's why this is such a big deal. This is unprecedented. I want to shift gears. What's really going on with all the bio-warfare hyping? Oh, Israel's given full access to all that in there. I read that in the first hour. But I just spent over an hour of the last hour and 37 minutes on this, so I'm gonna segue out of that now. But it is mind-blowing. But when I get into AI coming up, after I hit the COVID 2.0 news is so important, you're going to see a theme here. Because they've had legislation 3 times the last 2 years, and Trump supported it even when he was not even president-elect, when he was campaigning, he was for it. And I was super cheerleader for Trump then, but I'm like, no, I've read the legislation. We shouldn't give AI companies, only select ones particularly, total liability protection from state, local, individual suit. And then they create an AI board of the AI company heads, which Trump has done. They didn't pass the law. He just created the council and executive order did it. And then they decide. Eminent domain, waiving of permits, steal all the...

Took to China big time. It was running all over us. But when it comes to Israel, it's like, oh, that's our little friend. So it's allowed to do all this. And, oh, big tech, it's a friend as well. So it can do whatever it wants. So they have all the big watchdog groups. They're nonpartisan, saying it's absolute tyranny. And it is true that, you know, China's funding a lot of the anti-data center information. But it doesn't mean it's not a real criticism. So just because China's jumped on that bandwagon because they don't want us to have AI superiority doesn't mean that the AI big tech isn't its own totalitarian system. We always go back to that. So just finishing up with this, let's put back on screen how many days we are into the war that isn't a war. It was just going to last 4 days. We've already had regime change. It's a victory. Strait of Hormuz is open. No, I don't care if it's open. You better open it. Oh, we're hours away from a peace deal. And I notice he cycles through it. Every Friday he announces the peace deal is done and we've won. And then by Monday he says, well, I don't care when it happens. And then by Tuesday, you know, we're back at war. I guess, you know, the cycle is like a 7-day cycle, but I guess we're about a day ahead this time because Iran announced it's all over today, and then Trump started bombing again today. So normally that kicks in on Tuesday. It kicked in on Monday this time. 93 days, 11 hours, 41 minutes since we got drug into this. But don't say that, or Jonathan Greenblatt, the ADL, said, we're coming after you. And we'll use the same energy we did on Hamas with exploding pagers against any American that challenges Israel or says Israel drug us into this war. And if you say that the Israel lobby is controlling any of America, and if you criticize Zionism, I play the clips. He goes, our definition is if you criticize Zionism in any way, we're going to take you down. Wow. And I mean, the old Zionism just meant you believe a state of Israel has a right to exist. I mean, I would say I was a Zionist, but I'm like, yeah, okay, Israel gets its country, and you know, let them have their thing. And I'm not an anti-Jew. I don't want to don't support the Muslims blowing them up, but I don't want them to exterminate the Muslims and declare Amalek and all that. Now, what Zionism is today is an absolutely psychotic, foaming at the mouth thing, attacking everybody and trying to take my country over and attacking me. I'm like, I'm an anti-Zionist, big time. You know, I get phobias of things that bite me and are scary and mean. That's why I don't like the Islamicists. You got some nice Muslims. They're not real Muslims. They're backsliders. I love them. But I've read the Quran a couple times, okay? And I've read their hadith. And it is the most crummy, folks. It's Muhammad getting gangbanged by 30 black dudes, okay, to get their semen for he to be a Superman. That's how I got, you know, Spider-Man got bit by a radioactive spider. That's how he got a superpower. All these superheroes get a superpower for some weird accident or whatever. Well, Muhammad got his from gallons of African semen. There's some weird stuff here, folks. Some weird-ass stuff. And, like, why are we cutting the ends of our sons' penises off? Because Israel says do it. You know what I mean? It's like, I'm starting to, like, look around like, whoa, what is this? You know? It's like, why is everything coming out of the Middle East trying to run my life? It's weird. Now, I don't think I like the Middle East. I think it's a curse. But look at this. I had a very productive call with Prime Minister Bibi Netanyahu of Israel. Oh, yeah, and the Muslims cut their daughters' clitorises off, too. So I guess the original transgenderism is over there. Trump says, I had a very productive call with Prime Minister Bibi Netanyahu of Israel, and there will be no troops going to Beirut, and any troops that are on their way have already been turned back. Likewise, through highly placed representatives, I had a very good call with Hezbollah, and they agreed that all shooting will stop, that Israel will not attack them, and they will not attack Israel, President Donald John Trump. What was it, like 5 weeks ago? Pull it up. He goes, enough is enough to Israel. I had the peace deal with Iran, but you blew up all those Christian settlements in southern Lebanon. Stop it right now. And he goes, and I guarantee it's over because I'm in charge.
And Netanyahu, like, launched the biggest attack ever. Blew up, like, 30-plus thousand Christian homes and, like, 50 churches in one day. And then said, we'll strike whoever we want. And Trump, I mean, so it's like, it's like professional wrestling or something. Like, Trump, like, I'll beat you up. You better watch it, Netanyahu. And then Netanyahu does whatever he wants. I mean, and I really want to be covering the technocrats, the New World Order, the kill switches in all our cars, and how we're being killed by the globalist technocrats, because that's the top of it. But instead, it's Israel, Israel, Israel, Israel, because it's Israel just coming into the vacuum and saying, there's a global power vacuum, there's a fourth turning, people are turning against globalism everywhere and old systems, we'll just come in and we'll take over everything. And then Israel goes, why are we the most unpopular? We've spent hundreds of millions of dollars a month trying to convince people, brainwash them to love us, and it's backfiring. And then the head of the Jewish conference goes, that's fine, we'll just increase funding, huh? It's like, use a Marvel comic analogy, everybody seems to get those. Remember, like, Doomsday? I don't watch a lot of that, but I've seen a few of the movies with my son. And the more you bomb it, the more you attack it, the more powerful he gets. And Israel's like, our enemies have gotten 100 times more powerful as we attack them. Ah, I have an idea. Attack them even more. Oh, that will get them. And it's just like, no. People are like, good, no, don't interrupt Israel. They're the bad guys. Let them keep doing this. They bet off more than they can cheat. Ah. Have you thought second, third, fourth order where that goes with Israel all nuclear weapons? Israel is thinking somewhat long term, but in like a Machiavellian roll the dice megalomania. But the people that are pro-Islam and want to blow Israel up, they're not really thinking. An angry Trump declares Israel, Iran. An angry Trump decries Israel, Iran for breaking ceasefire. Yeah, but you can pull up his actual Truth Social. It was like, enough is enough. I called Netanyahu and there'll be no more attacks in Lebanon ever. And then he does the complete opposite. So we've been living in this complete and total flip-flop city, up one side and down the other. And we're 90-plus days into it, 93 days into it, and it's just getting worse. And all the international studies are out, and I don't need to read those and surveys to know it. This is destroying U.S. credibility. This isn't 3D chess. This is people playing Trump, because they've learned, don't ever disagree with him. Say he's right and agree, and then do the opposite. So used to, they had traitors inside the operation, and they would buck him and fight him most of the time, and then he would clamp down. But you say, oh, yes, sir, we did that. Take the executive order, throw it right in the trash can. Oh, yes, sir, we released all the JFK files. You dummy, I'm not going to give you nothing. The USA will get all nuclear dust created by our greatest B-2 bombers. No money will exchange hands in any way, shape, or form. This deal is in no way subject to Lebanon either. But the USA will separately work with Lebanon and deal with the Hezbollah situation in the appropriate manner. Israel will not be bombing Lebanon any longer. They are prohibited, all caps, from doing so by the United States of America. Enough is enough. Thank you, DJT, baby. That was back in April 17th. A month and a half ago, Israel's been bombing Lebanon straight since then. But don't worry. He said it's all over again today. He said, I called up that Netanyahu and I said, boy, I'm the roughest, toughest hombre west of the Pecos. My name's Yosemite Sam. And Israel goes, Yosemite Sam? Yosemite Sam? Why, run for the hills. No, they just go, uh-huh, we run your Congress. Trump, we're just going to share missile secrecy for that? Well, absolutely. I want to help with missiles. Thank you. We got all your codes and run your entire government. Oh, we shared missiles. Oh, you're a hero. You know, after they push us through the Defense Authorization Act, Netanyahu will be saying, thank you, Mr. President, for helping us with the missiles, and we helped you some. Yes, you've got some dead missiles, so do we. Well, we're going to be helping with your missiles more. Yes, yes. I notice there's Israeli flags at the Pentagon now. Yes, that's helping with the missiles. There's the new one.
Trump says Netanyahu will do whatever I want him to do. He's a great guy, adding, it's right now, 90% in Israel, I could run for prime minister. He goes, maybe I will after I'm out of office. It's just like cuckoo town. And look, Trump is still better than Democrats. But I can't sit here and just lie to people and just go, I've never seen such strategic genius. Everything he does turns to total gold. I mean, this is just, this man is like probably above God. All right. I mean, the war's over. We won. I mean, you've seen it. It's like 40 something times he's declared victory. And every time he declares victory, it's all over my ex account. You see, you idiot, it turned out great, you panicking dumbass. It's all, the straits open, everything's fine. There's no inflation, there's no problem with fertilizer. You're a Chinese agent, you moron. And I'm just sitting there going, no, that's not what's going on here. Because I live in the real adult world. I actually study. And I'm horrified by this. And I'm telling you, Trump's, and who is it at 79? My goodness gracious. Trump at 79, only sleeping 3 hours a day, maximum. I mean, I don't know how he's. I mean, it's a miracle of God he's even alive, folks. The stress of that would kill a 50-year-old man. I don't know how he does. I mean, you know, but I watched him bumble around in some long interview with his daughter-in-law about the ballroom, and he sounded like grandparents who weren't sure were starting to get neurological stuff, but a year later it was very clear. Kind of, they repeat things, and then they just kind of say something, and kind of, and I was like, yeah. So, chalk it up to that, whatever it is. This is a problem. Because Israel wanted to get us into a full war so they would commit us to military aid. And now to be committed to military aid, their excuse is we've got to take control of their government to make sure it never gets cut off. Quite the argument. While you actually take over what's left of the most powerful country in the world and say, we're the superpower now, and you got the Republican Party leadership.

0: me, story time? Oh, no, they funded COVID-19 development, and now they're going to release 32 million loving mosquitoes, GMO mosquitoes. Oh, and guess what country they're going to release them on? You want to guess? On America, on the USA, because they love us so much. And Bill Gates is involved as well. There have been very bizarre outbreaks in Brazil and other, in Colombia when they did this, but it's okay. We specially made these. They do this and they do that. And oh, yeah. When we actually put in something else, only top biologists with billions of equipment could even scan and find out the other little Trojan horses we put in. I mean, they admit the COVID shots give you blood clots and cancer and infertility. They still just went ahead with it. Well, this will just be a little mosquito. How do you prove you got bit by one? How do you know? Plus, it violates informed consent, violates the Nuremberg Code, punishable by death, but so what? Google's about to, in a joint Bill Gates operation, released in California, Texas, and other poor states. I mean, by poor, I mean poor us. That's the twilight zone I live in. Bill Gates and Google, jointly with Microsoft, are going to release 32 million mosquitoes on us. Isn't that sweet of them? And since Bill Gates started doing this, we get the Da Nang and the Zika. There's all these strange outbreaks of all sorts of other weird stuff wherever he releases these. They've already done it. Louisiana, Mississippi, Texas, Florida. And now, a bunch of them. California. Yeah. Like he did that TED Talk where he opens up the mosquito jar and goes, it shouldn't just be Africans that get to enjoy this. Ooh, he's got a prize for you. Oprah Winfrey says, you get a car. You get a car. Bill Gates says, you get alpha-gal syndrome. You get Rocky Mountain fever. You get one of these horrible little pathogens we put in you with flying syringes. And Bill Gates has got all these patents delivering pathogens, mRNA, self-replicating nanotech into you with ticks and mosquitoes. It's Bill Gates, now known as Mosquito Man, the savior of the earth. Why, he says he wants to get rid of the majority of the world population, but he loves you so much he's releasing ticks and mosquitoes everywhere, and suddenly diseases are exploding. I wonder what could be happening. He just told us he was going to do it, wants to kill us.
1: Now, there's so many people. My main mission, taking over my father and mother's foundation that was Thomas Watson's Hitler's foundation. I just want to kill you. I mean, I wear a pink sweater, but won't you just take my shot?
0: And so what's happened is you have a bunch of power groups, the mad scientists, the Israelis, the Chi-Coms, the globalists, just running around with foaming at the mouth, power grabbing everything. And they know the old system's coming down, so they're trying to build new totalitarian systems to create a new one to hold up their new system. And it just makes them more demonized and more hated, so they get more militarized and build bigger bunkers. And now it's saying, I know they say that this is a little bit better, Bill Gates' voice. I know they talk about the collapse, our own security people might take us out, but that's why we're pretty soon going to have a fully deployable land, air, sea, combat robot defense force, so I won't need to rely on any humans anymore.
2: What a wonderful world you're building, where you're so hated, you're in a self-imposed prison protected by hunter-killer robots, Bill Gates.
0: I mean, can you imagine a dystopia like that where you're so hated that all of them have already got combat robots, sitting there ready, lockers in the buildings ready.
1: Activate.
0: Five people, ones that roll around, weaponized, flying ones.
1: Deploy non-lethal.
0: But in a real collapse, you're going to see their robots come marching out. When the robots come marching home again, rah, rah, robots come marching home again, la, la, la. You'll know it's the end, the end, when the robots come marching in.
1: But oh, don't look, AP, sponsored by Bill Gates. A Bill Gates Tide Mosquito Project is not responsible for recent U.S. malaria cases, even though it's spiking, and even though the majority of world cases of polio are caused by the vaccine that he sponsored. Look that up. It's okay. Yes, he says, and his father and his mother and all of them said their main mission is depopulating you. And yes, they say they want to kill you. But that's a joke when they say that. Spending trillions to get control of all the infrastructures, the regulations, and the governments. They're releasing ticks and mosquitoes and all these diseases are exploding because they love you.
2: comic books and see like supervillains and go, this is crazy. So you study history. None of those are composites of what these people are really like. Okay, so Bill Gates wants to murder you and your family. But first, he wants to make you sick and suck all the money out of you. We'll be right back. Stay with us.
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8: So God made a farmer. God said, I need somebody willing to get up before dawn, milk cows, work all day in the fields, milk cows again, eat supper, then go to town and stay past midnight at a meeting of the school board. So God made a farmer. God said, I need somebody willing to sit up all night with a newborn colt and watch it die, then dry his eyes and say, maybe next year. I need somebody who can shape an axe handle from a persimmon sprout, shoe a horse with a hunk of car tire, who can make harness out of hay, wire, feed sacks, and shoe scraps, who planting time and harvest season will finish his 40-hour week by Tuesday noon, and then paying him from tractor back, put in another 72 hours. So God made a farmer. God said, I need somebody strong enough to clear trees and heave bales, yet gentle enough to yean lambs and wean pigs and tend the pink-combed pullets, who will stop his mower for an hour to splint the broken leg of a meadowlark. So God made a farmer. It had to be somebody who'd plow deep and straight and not cut corners, somebody to seed, weed, feed, breed, and rake, and disc, and plow, and plant, and tie the fleece, and strain the milk, somebody who'd bale a family together with the soft, strong bonds of sharing, who would laugh and then sigh and then reply with smiling eyes when his son says that he wants to spend his life doing what dad does. So God made a farmer.
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2: 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Before I start, wanted to pitch a couple of the products there for the listeners. The bovine colostrum has been fantastic. My mom had tremendous results, similar to the results your mom had with her hair and skin. Methylene Blue, the mental clarity, the focus has been amazing. 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So definitely helps to support the broadcast. Alex, the reason you're so successful and the reason so many people chime in is because you have the best guests. That does include Victor Boot, but I will reference the legendary Gerald Celente. What does he say time after time? When there's nothing left, they take us to war.
3: 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The Methylene Blue, you fund us. 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
4: 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It's the Alex Jones Show.

what I'm going to do right now? I'm going to get into the bioweapons and the release of the mosquitoes and Google and all in, the rest of this next hour. Because I've already got a bunch of clips and a bunch of background and a bunch of documents. But I just thought of some more stuff I want to get, because I like to give you the deep dive to really get the big picture on that. We got a guest coming up at the bottom of the hour briefly that I want to talk to as well, who has some very interesting viral videos. And just challenge him to think, is this really the path you think that's good to behave in? Because I don't think they're thinking second, third, fourth order effects what this is going to end up doing. Just wait till the surprise guest. You'll see what I'm talking about coming up. But how does the CDC saying there's 1,100?

reported suspected Ebola cases. Now they say it's getting into Brazil, getting into other countries around the world. They're saying we should sign on to the UN treaty. Only they can save us. How does it tie into the CIA admitting they released weaponized ticks? They admit it, but don't worry. These huge outbreaks aren't because of that. Google to release 32 million GMO flying syringe mosquitoes on us. Bill Gates is involved. Remember this, Google-funded Wuhan collaborator Peter Daszak's virus experiments, including at the Wuhan Institute. So it all ties together, and it's all coming up. But I wanted to get into the AI data centers right now. And because I've had a lot of listeners and family ask me, what is my opinion of this? What do I think is going on? Well, I know what's going on. I don't have an opinion on this. It's all open source information. There are different layers to this. But we have these big tech investors and big tech heads and others coming out and saying that it's China that is just hyping up and getting Americans mad about the data centers. And they've gone out and done electronic digital warfare studies with some of the top firms in the world, and you can show that, of course, China is putting major pressure on all of this. Because communist China knows that the United States is winning the arms race of AI. The U.S. has more data centers and more AI and more systems than all the world combined. The crew did a great job finding graphs that show this when I mentioned it the first hour. Maybe we can put some of those back on screen. But you have Kevin O'Leary and you've got Anna Polonia-Luna, who I like, coming out and saying, oh, this isn't real. Nobody's pissed off. Or they're not pissed off for real reasons. They're mad because China made them mad. Like, you didn't really vote for Trump in 2016 because you were mad at the Democrats. No, no. Russia brainwashed you to do that. Now, in the case of 2016 and 17 and all that, very little Russia involvement. But they don't have a big reach like China or other big lobbies or Israel does. Just study it. It's a fact. But when it comes to China, yes, you can look it up. They were the main funders the last 30 years of ban cows because they fart and have carbon taxes and don't have coal, ban coal power plants. So they were shutting down our coal power plants, our coal power plants. They were building three or four new ones a week. And so that's how they were beating us in cheap energy, so they'd be the place for manufacturing and all the rest of it. Trump came in and changed a lot of those policies. Great things he did. Pulls out of the Paris Accords. It's wonderful. So people are all pissed off at O'Leary. They're pissed off at Anna Paulina saying, this is ridiculous. China didn't brainwash us. Well, I think overall Americans are pissed for real reasons. But did China jump on the bandwagon? Yes, because they want to have AI dominance. And they want our energy to be expensive. And so they want to win this AI race. Now, just because I state the facts that there's an AI race does not mean I'm agreeing to the AI race. It's not meaning I agree to giving liability protection to the big tech companies who Trump, through executive orders, has given them and created a AI board where the people running this are on their own decision-making board, and then Congress can't even get involved, the legislators can't get involved, the people can't get involved. Now, that's executive order. That can be overturned. I don't think it's constitutional. But Trump has tried three times to pass legislation, and it's in the new legislation. And China doesn't want us to be dominant in this. We already are. We're always told we're not, so we'll just throw back our arms and say, whatever you say, big tech. And then you've got the data centers that sound like a trillion fingernails on a chalkboard. And I mean, I've been driving along out in the country before, got out of gas station, something like that. You like feel it, you're right. What is it? Well, that's a data center 3 miles down the road. And you drive up to it, you can feel it.

saying, yeah, we're not going to have any prohibitions on this. We're not going to have any controls. In fact, we're not going to have any studies on it, even though the numbers are already showing young people on AI are losing IQ, getting depressed, alone, destroying relationships. I know people addicted to AI that no longer even talk to people, and they just talk to AI all day. I know personally people that are trying to find some type of rehab they can go to. And they're not on drugs. They're literally online all the time. And I know those of you out there, you all know somebody like this too. I mean, this, you think big tech was bad with Microsoft and with Facebook and Napster, you know, before that, knowing that these technologies isolate people, depress them, make them alone, using bots decades ago to create false relationships with people, to make them feel more isolated and siloed, as their profit model, as their business model? That is like a BB gun compared to a nuclear bomb with this AI. And it's because the way it's being rolled out. And then you're told it's dystopic. You're told it's over for humans. Just like it's over for humans because you're bad for the earth. And when you just give up, and then they wonder why AI in every study and every poll is the most unpopular, feared thing out there. And they wonder why all these different big tech people go to speak at universities and get booed off the stage when telling everybody how great AI is. And you got a month ago at the World Economic Forum, they had one of the biggest companies saying, we need a God. We don't have a God. But AI will be our God. It will be our Savior. Remember what Ray Kurzweil says? Remember what Yuval Noah Harari says? He says, there was never a heaven up in the sky, but there will be in the cloud of AI. God is not real. God does not exist. You don't exist. You have no rights. You're just a blob that we control. But soon, there will be a God, the AI God, and we will worship it. Oh, thank God the AI gods are almost here. And they're so godlike, they need all these gigantic, sprawling centers that would make the NSA blush just everywhere so we can be all wired into everything and all the 5Gs so the drones and the self-driving cars can all be live-time controlled. And, oh, we got a kill switch in all your cars in case you become a problem. We can drive you off the cliff whenever we want. This is deliberate, is the point I'm making. The globalists are deliberately creating a dystopia. It's just like, why would they bomb us with hundreds of millions of ticks flooded with all these different viruses and bacteria? Why would they bomb us with hundreds of millions of mosquitoes? Why would they put fluoride in the water knowing it lowers IQ? Why would they teach 2+2=5 in public school? Why would they teach 2 men can have a baby? It's all a thing to bring down civilization and make it collapse. So it's so screwed up that only automated robots and computers can step in when society collapses because nobody's having kids, nobody wants to work, and then those robots are just a cleanup team for all of us to be scooped up off the streets and thrown into dumpsters. Dozens of homeless people die a day in Los Angeles alone. And the government supplies them with the drugs to the NGOs, farms them, the NGOs get massive amounts of money per homeless person. They only give them a pittance. Their little NGOs deliver them the drugs. Then they die. But there's always new ones getting off the bus. Oh, you're a drug addict. You're 17 years old. Well, you just get on the bus. You get on a skid row. The pimp will meet you there with the Escalade. They'll pimp you out for a while. And then once you got enough cigarette burns on you and diseases, they'll just give you enough fentanyl to really screw you up. You'll lay out for about a year. You're just in your own feces and urine. And the NGOs will come and give you more money for your fentanyl. You'll buy it from the guys in the Escalades. I've gone and seen it myself all over the country. And then you'll just be dead one day, and they just scoop you up off the payment. They've already signed you up for insurance policies and stuff the companies get. And your parents, you know, they're all disconnected boomers or, you know, don't really care either. They say, okay, our daughter's bad. She's dead. And then they're too lazy to even know that, you know, the NGOs signed up your dead daughter for millions in insurance they got. And then they just take her body and give it to medical experiments. And nobody ever knows she exists. So, the point is, we're all losing our souls. We're losing our empathy. We're losing our humanity. We're losing our ingenuity. We're losing our feistiness. We're losing that pioneer exploring spirit. People
are just involved in clicking, clicking, clicking, clicking, clicking. And so the average attention span is lower than a goldfish's, which is about 12 seconds. The average American's attention span is 10 seconds. That's why you talk to somebody, they understand what you're saying, but they don't remember it later, and they just can't. Because nothing can be held in their mind to follow out a process. It's got to be already set on an iPad or an iPhone or a Droid or a computer screen the way it's presented. It's not that they're lazy. They can only communicate by clicking and following exact protocols, and then they don't know how to mow a yard, or maybe they did before, but they don't want to now. And like, well, how do you put gas in it? Or you'll be talking to a computer head. I mean, I'm not on computers, but I can do both. And you'll say, hey, why don't you do that? And they go, what are you talking about? It's right here on the table. See it right here? Because they can't look at anything and give it attention other than a screen. So the public is in something like a trance. And on average, the average person is at a near sleepwalking. Daydreaming level. On outside on a spring afternoon. And you kind of just veg out for 20 minutes and just be, oh, not really thinking about much. Think about

everything one time. I got this concept. 15 years ago, you'd scan most people, maybe only military or people working in really toxic industrial plants. Would you get a signal off of them? And that's because that stuff gets in and migrates into the nerve endings. But it doesn't ever send back a signal with a code on it. And now people are sending IDs back. We have been colonized. The final frontier is our bodies. And it's in the food, and it's in the water, and they're spraying it on us, and they think it's funny. So see, while we're talking in the first hour and a half about Israel and the new legislation sponsored by the White House and the Pentagon to have them basically take over the U.S. military, that's pretty damn important, isn't it? But what's above that? Because you think that's as bad as it gets? The boldness is insane. But imagine what comes after that. And just imagine the fact that this is all being set up to be a spectacular disaster. So here's Kevin O'Leary of Shark Tank. And he heads up one of the biggest investment groups, building some of the biggest data centers in the country, including the largest 64 square miles when it's done. I think what it does, something like releases the equivalent of 36 when it's built, amounts of heat that the atomic bomb dropped on Hiroshima released. But, oh, that heat's okay, though. It's just your heat's bad for the earth, or your cow is. But that's not the issue. It's the amount of water they suck through these. It's the amount of toxic waste. It's they're given liability protection. It's the fact that they get all the power, and they get subsidized. And when the power rates go up double or triple, as they've done by these data centers, and then your property value goes down, and then you can't pay your bill, they laugh at you and say, you're being influenced by the communist Chinese. And then why do we have to have 10 times the computing power of everybody else? We already have more than everybody else combined. Why does everything have to be given to AI? Why is it just officially our king? And yet, at one level, it's just a new bubble to try to get us out of the collapse we're in. There's so many other great suppressed technologies that could do that. So Trump sold on, hey, it's a new bubble. You know, it's the new innovation we need. And I didn't create the bubble. I'm not for the bubble. But, yeah, I'd love to have a couple new ones so we can kick the can down the road, while at the same time cutting some of the bad spending. But no, you don't give them total liability protection instead of an AI dictatorship where these companies, but only select ones, everybody else, the other companies can't even get into the market. Remember when Mark Andreessen told Joe Rogan a year ago, this all came out later, by the way, in Congress. He was trying to launch his own big AI company with investors, and they had the Justice Department and the Biden administration come to them and say, come meet with us. And they go, listen, you don't understand. There's only one real AI company. Only three companies are allowed in. They all act like they're at each other's throats, but it's one system run by the Pentagon with Apple, Google, and Microsoft. Jeff Bezos is being brought in, so that's four groups. If you want to work on this project, you can come work with us, and there'll be some apps and flavors of the AI that look like different AI, but you're going to basically ask me one ring to rule them all, you know, and in the darkness bind them. And I'm like, yeah. The answer is decentralized AI, true open AI, not the company open AI, which is the opposite. But to have it truly programmed by the knowledge of the crowd, which the old Google was great because whatever really was the most

0: real. They're voting down AI everywhere. That's good to have people stand up and exercise our power. It's good to have the big tech have some respect and not just think we're here to be walked on. Let's go to him. Here it is.
1: I have another mission that has emerged from this that I did not see coming. And maybe we want to segue into what happened the evening of May 4th at 8:30, because I have 12 million plus followers on various social media platforms. I got a call from one of our IT guys, and he said, there's something wrong here. There's a massive influx in DMs going on two specific platforms, X, formerly Twitter, and Instagram. Not a small increase, tens of thousands of percent increase. I said, well, is that a mistake? Is there a technical glitch on these platforms? He said, unlikely. They're two different complete platforms. So he had a first look, and he said, wow, there's a lot of similar IP addresses here. And so we did an initial scan, and we realized, wait a second, there is bots operating here. There are nefarious accounts out of the country dumping stuff that's completely false about Utah. So we didn't wait. The next morning we hired and started working with a very advanced data science team. And what we learned was, to me, shocking. Just stunning. I couldn't believe it. I mean, I still can't, because I'm getting the data by the four-hour cycle now. The content itself was coming from two batches, like the actual pixels, the images, were from the Party for Socialism and Liberation and the People's Dispatch. I'd never heard of them before. You do a search on them, you'll find them under investigation by multiple branches of Congress. Most of the within the IP addresses in Utah were coming from two

things were, and lo and behold, multiple filings through multiple entities all over the world, all going back to something called Arabella. Neville Singham, under investigation. Multiple branches of the government. Shares offices with the CPP. So then I said, I want more. Can you tell me the exact amounts? And we got those the next day. We're talking about millions, hundreds of millions of dollars here. It's not just Utah. These guys are doing campaigns everywhere there's a proposed increase in power and or

I did it with my own hands, and then I tell my friend, he's like, you know that's racist, right? I'm like, what? No, I just did it. And they're like, you know it's like a racist conspiracy theory, right? And you're like, what? What is going on? So if you've experienced that, the reason is some people do not have the chemical balance to handle things like that.

why we sell the supplements that we do. Pretty much everybody takes out. Who doesn't take vitamins? Who doesn't supplement in some way or another? Who doesn't add a protein scoop when they get a smoothie at the store or take vitamin D or vitamin C or fish oil, you know, before bed or you know, when you wake up? Isn't a crazy thing. This isn't an out there woo-woo type of thing. Everybody takes supplements. Everybody I know takes supplements. And if you're not, you should be. And so all we do is get the best supplements on the market, white label them. And so you get them from us, you're probably getting a better price than at the store. And you're absolutely getting the best possible quality of all of these products. If you're here for the first time and don't know why you would support us, because you get the information for free, because the streams are free, because there's no obligation for you to support us, that's all part of the strategy. The fact is, we're able to keep this free because you go to thealexjonesstore.com. Put this information into

0: spread. These things are extremely powerful and combat exactly the type of poisons that we talk about on a continual basis. So I'm not a medical doctor. I'm not making claims here. I'm not saying it's going to, you know, cure any diseases or anything. But I'm saying that in the modern world, it's microplastics and, you know, atrazine and herbicides and growth hormones and fluoride that they put in the water on purpose because they want you dumb. You have to combat these things. You have to be protecting yourself and building up your internal shield so you can even handle the information that we're bringing to you. And that really is a thing. Testosterone, the higher your testosterone is, the more likely you are to go against the grain, to reject the herd mentality of the crowd, and instead pursue justice or pursue the truth, regardless of who says anything about it. And there's a chemical balance that has to be achieved there. But that's why there's such an attempt to lower your IQ, lower your testosterone, lower your masculinity, lower your self-sufficiency, lower your self-confidence. Because they want you a tired, weak, overwhelmed, overworked slave. That's what the people in power have designed this world to do to you. And you don't have to take it. You can fight back. You can protect yourself. You can reverse the effects of the damage that's done to your body, as it is to all of our bodies, by going to the Alex Jones store and getting a product.
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2: Waging war on corruption. It's Alex Jones coming to you live from the front lines of the info war.
3: All right, I want to finish up on the AI. I want to shift gears into racial tensions in this country and some of the groups and organizations that are really out there getting in Jews' faces. And my personal view that the way this is being done is not going to lead anywhere good. Don't have this guy on to score points and just yell at him. I'm seriously concerned, and I'm not picking on this guy. I see a bunch of this stuff, and I just thought, well, that guy looks, you know, seems interesting. I've seen some of this stuff before. Let's get him on. It's called The Handsome Truth, and so we'll play some of his provocative stuff here in a moment and go to him just to have a discussion about this, because I think if we cartoonishly criticize the stuff that Israel's doing, there are a lot of people starting to wake up to a lot of things, and I think the way this is being done is going to be very destructive in the end. But that's my view. We'll discuss it and debate it. And I'll show you some of the stuff he's up to if you've missed it before we get into a larger discussion with him. But finishing up with the AI thing, and obviously I'm not done on this. After he leaves us, I'm going to get more into it. This is a power grab. There's a global AI race. We're being told turn everything over to it. It's doubling and tripling power prices. It's destroying the water. It's unseemly. We're all told we can't have any resources. We're bad. Even we ought to make our own resources, our own jobs. Government all over the Western world is harassing people with drones that have their own gardens and sending police out to their homes to see what they're growing. This is an anti-human takeover. This is the rise of the machines with the technocrats running it. And so we're just told your jobs are gone, you're done, and the government greases the skids with all your taxpayer money to force the robot takeover. And they want to have new viral releases and new lockdowns. This time robots, it will deliver you your food. They admit all of this. This is their dystopic system. At the top of it is the transhumanist, anti-human, globalist robot takeover cult. And you can label whoever you say at the top runs it. You got China competing with the globalist West and the Rothschilds and all the rest of it and Bill Gates. And then you've just got all of us caught in the middle. So I wanted to finish up with Kevin O'Leary because he's up here all pissed off because all over the country they're voting down data centers. All over the country, people are saying you're not above the law, you don't have liability protection just because Trump. Claims you do. Polls in Texas, you name it, and they're finding conservative voters in areas are saying they're going to go Democrat just over this. So this is a problem. But I'm not saying O'Leary is bad overall as a person. I'm not saying Congresswoman Luna, when she came out and said, oh, this is the Chinese. Nobody's really pissed off. It's just the Chinese are brainwashing. Well, yeah, they want to shut down the race here so they win. But just because they're in a race doesn't mean we just join them in that race. Plus, we're already winning that race at the expense of everything else. So it's not accurate to say the outrage is caused by China. They've just jumped on that wave. So we'll finish it with O'Leary and a few other key points on this.
4: Neville Singham, under investigation. Multiple branches of the government. Shares offices with the CPP. So then I said, I want more. Can you tell me the exact amounts? And we got those the next day. We're talking about millions, hundreds of millions of dollars here. It's not just Utah. These guys are doing campaigns everywhere there's a proposed increase in power and or a data center. More digging, more. Salt Lake Party for Socialism and Liberation. Salt Lake Democratic Socialists of America. Then this one today. The Cuban Institute for Friendship with the People. What the hell are they doing marching around Box Elder County? I mean,

0: pages of IP addresses, all from all over the place, all around the world, hitting these locations. You see where I'm going with this? I'm not okay with this. And I found it in Alberta, Canada, too. So it's there's a war going on, I guess a PR war, or whatever you want to call it.
1: I mean, is what you're suggesting that these entities are sort of taking funds from the Chinese Communist Party and using those funds to sort of run a digital sort of blackmail campaign against your project?
0: I'm not suggesting it. It's an irrefutable fact. This is IRS 990 filings with the exact dollars and dates from exactly where it came from. No, I'm not imputing. I'm saying if that is exactly what's happening.
2: And China has been one of the biggest digital lobbies, funding the left, funding communists, funding Black Lives Matter, all that. But the Democrats loved it, targeting Republican Party candidates. And the Republican Party and the DOJ have done nothing about it. But now because the communist Chinese have jumped on against their data centers, oh, I think you're probably going to see some arrest for taking foreign money. In fact, I predict it. But notice there's no discussion about the UN bots, the EU bots, the UK bots. There's no discussion about Israel 545 group targeting members of Congress and myself and others for destruction, and that all coming out. Oh, that's not a problem when you have Israel with one of the biggest digital footprints of these bots. So I'm glad people are learning about this, period. But to say that, oh, now we should sit down and shut up and accept all the data centers because China's jumped on the bandwagon, that's a load of crap. And that's where they're going with this. O'Leary has been out trying to convince people of his mega data center. He's got a bunch of them, but the biggest one, 64 square miles they're building. And I'm not saying he's a villain. I'm simply saying that this big tech commission of AI that Trump set up, that basically govern themselves with AI liability protection, is dangerous and is illegal. But they know it's a power grab. They know it transfers wealth. They know it's a new bubble and a transfer to themselves like COVID. So they're getting ahead of it with the FBI head and the others. And Larry Fink last week saying, oh, we think terrorists are going to attack the data centers. Anybody against the data centers are terrorists. Now the DOJ is like, yes, the new terror group will be those against data centers. So it's the same story. So we don't want big tech to have a monopoly over us. Now we're terrorists. So that's where they're going with it. Utah's governor just tightened the rules for Kevin O'Leary's giant AI data center. See? That's good. We need pressure so that there's not just, look, I love cutting regulations, but not just unlimited. You can do whatever you want, and you get all this government money. All right, we're about to go to our guest, but look at this. China's court just ruled companies can't fire workers only to replace them with AI. Beijing is warning firms that putting profit over jobs could carry penalties, especially when it comes to young people. So they're at least putting up some protections they claim for humans, and I don't trust the communist Chinese, but they understand how this could bring them down. They have to, you know, at least pay lip service taking care of the population while they're being replaced. But not here. We're just told it's all over, except very, very, very dangerous. I got a bunch of other newscasts on this, but O'Leary and Anna Paulina Luna, says Maria Z Media, say pushing back against data centers is largely bots and CCP agents. These rural New Jersey folks prove how stupid and ridiculous the narrative is. Congratulations to the incredible community. Yeah, they're voting him down all over. All right, going into the next hour is the Handsome Truth. John Manadio, also known as HT. And he says he's the most entertaining pro-white streamer online, owner of GoyamTV.st and GTVFlyers.com. Active for 10 years, jailed 3 times in the United States for free speech, 1 time in Poland for free speech. He's lost 56 YouTube channels, 5 D Live channels, and just had a website taken down. Ron DeSantis, Randy Fine, and Mark Russo flew to Israel to stop him from doing activism in Florida and passed hate speech laws in Florida under HB 269. I remember them crediting him for one of the reasons they did that. Talk about Streisand effect. Handsome underscore some underscore truth, GoyamTV.st. Now, I wanted to get him on because I'm seeing more and more of this. You had the builder guy, Chud the builder, and then you've got people like him and a bunch of others that they have the right to go out and do what they did. But I don't think you win friends and influence people just running up and down the street screaming N-word at random black people till somebody gets mad. And I said about Chud the Builder, I said, not long till he gets shot or gets killed or gets put in prison, which I don't want to happen. And by the way, he's been on Harrison's show. We were going to have him on the day he got arrested. Reportedly, some guy attacked him, and then he shot him. And I mean, obviously, he's not going to get a fair trial. And I understand why people are sick of being pushed around, being told we're the devil and all this other crap. So it's good to stand up for yourself and to not let the political correctness control you and not be cucked. But being cucked over on one end, I think we should be more in the middle. You got people like Handsome Truth over here that I think are on the other extreme, you know, like the Blood Tribe people, you know, just running around. I mean, and I'm not saying that Handsome Truth is a Fed. I'm not even implying that. I don't mean that sarcastically. There's enough pissed off people out there that aren't all feds, but look at the Southern Poverty Law Center I told you forever. That was, you know, really running most of the white supremacist groups, the ADL. So when you see this kind of classic rhetoric, at least in the past, it was meant to make other people just standing up for their own sovereignty, or who don't want Israel openly running our country, calling us Nazis. So there's a lot of these videos. We bleep this one because we're on radio stations, but, you know, here he is with some other people, and I guess these guys they're talking to in the street are, like, Jewish, and they're just screaming at him and saying, you're a Jew, I won't talk to you. I don't care what you say. I mean, my thing is, I guess he is of the belief, and we'll let him talk in a minute, and we'll go to the next hour. I'm sorry I got him late. That they literally all are inherently bad. Well, just because Netanyahu and the Kudus are doing bad things, there's a bunch of opposition in Israel. I just think it's never good to not be able to actually talk to somebody. Like, maybe we should have you on sometime to have you debate, you know, some, you know, Zionist guy, or debate some more mainline. You know, there's so many anti-war Jews, I don't even think Israel should exist. I just think it's dangerous because the left goes around teaching we're bad because we're white or Christians are inherently bad. And I get it. Then white people are like, well, we'll just say you're all bad back at you. I don't agree with what the left's doing and Black Lives Matter. And so I just think acting like them is just not the way to go. Now, I'm going to give you the floor in a moment because I've been talking. And you can explain yourself. But I legitimately don't think that this, you have every right to do it. I'm not censoring. I'm just thinking, I don't think it's healthy. But I know what your argument will be. You know, we need to stop surrendering and just not care so other people see something so extreme. I'm guessing this is what you're trying to do. If you're being logical, that's the only logic I can see in it. So you move the Overton window so far that it kind of breaks the spell. I see you nodding, okay? I didn't ever hear you say that, but that's the only logic I could see. And I'm not, I think, I just, there's too many dumb people. I don't think it's going to work. But well, he'll have the floor. Here's an excerpt of kind of the standard thing you do. Here it is.
3: This guy's Jewish. What's up, man? What's your thoughts about Jews on the baby penis?
4: Hey, how about...
3: Oh, yeah, Jew?
4: Excuse me?
3: I said, oh, yeah, you cross-eyed
4: whether,
3: Jew?
4: Whether I'm a Jew or not.
5: You are Jewish.
6: You are Jewish.
5: You are Jewish.
6: Disgustingly Jewish.
3: You're so Jewish and disgusting looking.
4: You're so Jewish. You're hideous.
3: Jewish? What's your thoughts about your Jew-sucking baby penis?
4: So I actually...
3: Oh, yeah?
4: Okay.
3: What are you doing? I'm standing up for white people. The same people, your people are trying to replace it. You're not white. You're Jewish.
7: You're not white, guy.
3: You're Jewish. You're Jewish, scum. You got Israel. Go to Israel. Go to Israel. Go to Israel. You cross-eyed Jew.
8: Look at this dysgenic Jew. Look at how dysgenic he is. Look at his cross eyes. Look at his ears. Disgusting pedophile protecting Jew scum.
9: What's your plan?
8: Shut up, Jew. We're going to expel all you Jews back to Israel. Go home. 110th time. Here's your Jew buddy.
9: No. What's
8: your plan? Is this your boyfriend from Grindr?
9: What's your plan?
8: Two gay Jews here have arrived.
3: Why don't you leave our country, Jew?
9: Your country?
3: Yeah. We built this country. Europeans, not you filthy Jews. Why did Henry Ford write a book called... You know who Henry Ford is, right? Henry Ford. Model T? Familiar?
9: Nazi.
3: Oh, Nazi. The Ford, the inventor of the Ford, is a Nazi. Okay, yeah. Why did he write a book called The International Jew, warning us about your scummy people?
9: I don't know why he did that.
3: You're Jewish scum. I don't debate with scummy Jews.
9: Buddy.
3: You creepy Jew getting all sweaty. Filthy, sweaty Jew. Smell like penis blood. That's what you smell like.
9: I'm so sick of seeing
3: you. Disgusting. Shut up. What? Say it again. Shut up, Jew, you scumbag. Your Holocaust is fake. Piece of Jew. Your Holocaust is fake, scumbag Jew.
9: My Holocaust?
3: Yeah, your fake Holocaust.
9: Your friend.
3: Your fake Holocaust. Why is it illegal to question in 18 countries?
8: Why is the question, you filthy Jew? You started the engagement, you retards.
5: You too, scumbag.
6: I have a question.
8: Yeah, shut up, Jew. When did, yeah, my question is, when are you going home?
6: My question is...
8: Shut up, Jew.
2: All right, HT is what he goes by. So tell us what in the hell you're doing. And this is a thing I'm seeing from a bunch of people online. And I'm glad there's free speech, but I think there's going to be attacks on synagogues, whether staged or real. I think this is going to trigger a bunch of censorship, and which I don't look for. And then you got Israel openly trying to take over the Pentagon right now in response to this, and in general saying, oh, yeah, we're losing the propaganda war. And so I see a major collision coming out of this. It's not going to be healthy for anybody. But I'll stop ranting. In your own words, how do you think this is productive?
7: Well, can I just say thank you so much for having me on? Like, I was a huge fan. You, like, helped wake me up, believe it or not. Like, you kind of radicalized me, believe it or not. My mom, when I told her about, like, my waking up process, I was like, you know, Mom, it's the globalists, it's the Illuminati, it's Bilderberg. And my mom looked me right in the eyes and she said, John, it's the Jews. She just told me straight up, it's the Jews. And eventually, you know, I kind of got to that, like, after, you know, watching you for a couple of years, I was kind of, like, looking into this, the whole Jewish problem. And, just finding out, like, Donald Trump, after he bombed Syria, I was, like, calling out Donald Trump and all of his donors. And I couldn't believe that, like, you know, guys like you, who I looked up to, couldn't see through this. And I was kind of bummed out because I was like, dude, Alex Jones, we got to name the Jew. And, you know, I think now you kind of see, like, where the Jews are at. I mean, obviously, if you look at history, they've been expelled from 109 nations over 1,030 times. And I'm using, I guess, strong language while they're currently trying to genocide the European race, and they're bombing Palestinians, hospitals, children, etc. And people are worried about my words being offensive. So I want to ask you, are you a free speech absolutist?
2: I think that's clear, of course.
7: Okay. So what would you think that's wrong with me, you know, stating that the Jewish people are an enemy, the Trojan horse of America?
2: Well, that's the standard thing you just did, and I don't know if you're conscious of it. You seem like somewhat of a smart guy.
7: Mm-hmm.
2: I even said it before I went to you. I said, you have a right to say what you're saying. Mm-hmm. My saying that I think it will add to a toxic environment and in the end turn a lot of people off was not censoring you. So disagreeing with how you're doing something is not meaning that I'm not a free speech absolutist. It's two completely separate things.
7: Yeah, I guess my issue is that, like, you know, I like some of your stuff. You know, you do the whole, like, Americana stuff. And my problem with that is that if you go back and we look at the 1790 Naturalization Act, the forefathers had a plan for what it is to be an American, and that's a Northwestern European. And, you know, I know that you're a Christian, and you kind of push these Judeo-Christian values where we should have, you know, people, as long as they, you know, fit our culture, they speak our language, that they're fine. But the forefathers who built this country, wrote the Bill of Rights, etc., stated that this country is supposed to be for Europeans and Europeans only.
2: Well, what's happened is, clearly, the left is doing racial politics and brainwashing all these other groups to be anti-white. And so the stuff they say, in general, the quote minority leaders that are really the majority, is beyond Hitler. So I'm not agreeing with what they're saying and doing, and I'm not really saying Judeo-Christian values. I mean, obviously the Abraham religions come out of Abraham, so there is that Judaic thing, but the Old and New Testament are two separate deals. When I was exposing Bilderberg Group, they were setting policy in there. When I exposed COG or a piece of legislation, I'm specifically showing people where we're losing sovereignty to special interest groups. And so when Israel is involved with their special interest trying to take over, I expose that specifically, but I do it on policy because I want a big tent for everybody to be able to just say, hey, we oppose having any foreign government run our country. And then if I don't say Heil Hitler on top of it, then it's a big tent, and I can tend to get what I need to get done, because I'm not putting it in a Hugo Boss uniform. Plus, I don't like Nazis. You know, historically, what I thought, so does another predatory, corrupt group. And I know the Zionists made deals with them to kick the Jews out and only let them go to Palestine and rob the Jews and steal their money. I mean, that's the reason I don't like Hitler. was he made a deal with the Zionists. So it's more sophisticated than that. I was trying to convince people that there was even a shadow government and a globalist system, and getting people to awaken to all of that. But it is true that I see Israel and its lobby really trying to take over the power vacuum right now and really follow every classical stereotype and, you know, thing about Zog and everything. So, I mean, that's clearly there. But at the same time, people that only care about Israel they like Islam. They think they're allied with it, you know. And so I see different power groups, and I oppose all these different predatory power groups, whether it's the Israel cult or whether it's the communist Chinese, whether it's big tech. And I know it's all interchangeable, and you've got a lot of those powerful Jews at the top of those other systems. But, you know, it's kind of like Israel creating Hamas and funding it. They didn't really run it, but they needed it. And so I'm saying, I don't think our movement against foreign domination, you're not run by Israel, I don't think, but at the end of the day, and I know they're trying to censor you, you can become kind of the Hamas thing that they use to make opposition look bad. And I'm not saying that's what you're doing. I'm saying that's an angle of this.
7: No, you got to get back to the basics. Our country was founded by white nationalists that wanted to keep America white. I don't care about what's going on in Israel. I don't care about Palestinians. I care about my people that are being replaced, that are a 7% minority globally. That's all I care about. I don't care about Israel. I care about America being hijacked, America being flooded by third worlders, our women and children being raped, the two-tier justice system. And you know what I am? I am fed up that white people don't have a backbone and that we are too, you know, confused by this morality disorder to where morality is now turned into a cancer. And we're more concerned about protecting Jews, non-whites, that are own children. That's the problem. It's our people that have a thinking problem. I'm done blaming Jews. I'm done blaming blacks, Mexicans. It's our thinking problem that got us here. And we lost our tribalism. The Jews are the most successful race right now because of their tribalism. And it's backed up with religion, and we've done the heavy lifting by you know, elevating their fairy tale story of being God's chosen and that, like, a Jew died for our sins. So I'm just sick of the morality. This is a war that's being waged on white people globally, and it's got to end. And the rhetoric can't be pray for your enemies, turn the other cheek. It needs to be 1776, like you always talk about, because our Second Amendment is for a tyrannical government. And I don't know how much further you need to see this thing go before you go, it's tyrannical, we got to do something. As Americans, we're obligated to follow what our forefathers told us to do.
2: Sure. Well, and let's get into that next hour or some. But
7: okay,
2: before we go to break here in a few minutes, what is the specific tactic say in that video? Where were you? What is the point of not talking to those guys? What is the point of just saying it to them? Because I would try to talk to those guys.
7: Well, I guess there was an act being passed in Tennessee that everyone wants to leave out, where there was going to make pedophilia punishable by death. Well, if these Jews are sucking baby penis, it's called oral circumcision. You can find these on gtvflyers.com. Would you agree that that's an act of pedophilia?
2: Yes.
7: Okay, well then, that's punishable by death. That's what and I was saying, well, if you want to find the pedophiles, they're in the synagogues.
2: And then, who were these guys you were yelling at?
7: Well, they're Jews and Jewish lawyers, and you're getting sued. You lost everything because of the SPLC and Sandy Hook Nose. And Sandy Hook Nose is what woke me up to a lot of this stuff. The PSYOPs, the Smith-Mundacht, our government being able to pull PSYOPs on us, you know, these school shootings. And I agree with you 100%. They will weaponize Abrahamism. They will stage false flag shootings at churches, synagogues, mosques, etc. And we will be doing the Hegelian dialectic, you know, and we'll be begging for their resolution. And here we go again. So I agree with you 100% on how they're going to use false flag attacks. But I don't think they're going to be legit. And guys like me, I do not promote violence. I promote exercising or, you know, use your rights before you lose your rights. And I promote sobriety. I got 10 years clean and sober. I spend my weekends trying to get white people off drugs and alcohol. So, yeah, I hear the commercial break, but we'll get back to it.
2: Yeah, I just wanted context because, I mean, I'm sure you put out a longer clip. I missed it. I just see you in the middle of a park, you know, yelling Jew at some people. We come up with something in the background there. What was happening in Tennessee and some of the other things you've done on the other side. Stay with us.
5: Thank you.

Psalm 11, look if you would please at verse 3. If the foundations be destroyed, what can the righteous do? This was the text that we used for the first message, and I want to continue with this text where the question asked is exceedingly simple. If the foundations be destroyed, what can the righteous do? I hope you will remember that when I began teaching on the abolition

such great cultural shifts is because you have great theological shifts. 40 years ago, most Americans would not have put up with what you and I would call open sodomy. They just simply would not have done it. But today, since there is that great cultural shift, you can look back and you can see that there has been a theological shift where the faith has been undermined and a great tolerance has been preached and taught. And therefore, we have all these changes in our cultures. Now, I pointed out last week that the abolitionists did not care for the Scriptures. They denied the inspiration of the Scriptures. They denied the deity of Jesus Christ. They denied the supernatural. So they did not care for the Scripture. They did not care for the slaves. I gave you quote after quote demonstrating that. Nor did they care for the Constitution. May I remind you that William Lloyd Garrison, who printed The Liberator, said that the Constitution was a covenant with death and an agreement with hell. And of course, it was not to be obeyed. Now, the truth of the matter is the abolitionists wanted power, and they could care less about the consequences. And they could care less what happened to society or the nation. They just simply wanted power. Now, the Bible says in Amos chapter 3 and verse 3, another question, can two walk together except they be agreed? And the answer is very obviously no. You see, you cannot really have union without unity. Now, you may have union without unity, but it's not going to last long. An excellent illustration of that is what some wicked folks have done in time past. But you can take two tomcats and tie their tails together and hang them over a clothesline, and you've got union. But you don't have unity, because they will scratch each other to death and bite each other to death, because there is absolutely no unity there. So if there is no unity, then inevitably, invariably, the union is going to tear apart. There must undoubtedly be a parting of the ways. So Scripture asks, can two walk together except they be agreed? And the answer is no. Now, abolitionism spilled over into the northern churches, and the consequence was absolutely devastating, and the consequence was nothing less than broken churches. Now, I want you to think back with me. After the War of Independence was ended in 1787, and after the Constitution was ratified in 1789, the churches in America had three basic goals before them. And they were simply, number one, securing full religious liberty, which they sought for. Secondly, completing the organization of their own churches and denominations. And thirdly, just simply teaching their own and evangelizing the lost. Now, let me tell you something that is exceedingly surprising to the average Christian. And that's when we learn that in the beginning of our country, there were not all of these major divisions that you have in the denominations. I don't care if you talk about the Baptist or the Methodist or the Presbyterian. There was basically just one denomination. Each of these denominations are what you and I would call national. Well, we had a Baptist church. It was the same Baptist church in the north as it was in the south or the east or the west. Same thing with Presbyterian, same thing with Methodist. And the truth of the matter is, there was a national cooperation among all of these denominations. And it's almost, startling to realize that there were no Southern Baptists when our country first began, other than the fact that there were Baptists who lived in the South that would have been Southern. And there were no American Baptists. There were no Northern Baptists. There was no Presbyterian Church USA, Presbyterian Church PCA, Southern Presbyterian. There were no Southern Methodist. You were just Presbyterian. Or you were just Methodist. Now, the Methodist and the Baptist and the Presbyterian churches were the leading denominations in America. And although there were differences, doctrinally speaking, between the denominations, yet there was an excellent spirit of cooperation, and Christian charity was even exhibited between these differing denominations. Now, you've got to ask yourself what happened. What severed the national ties? What severed the spirit of cooperation and brotherly love? And in

surprise you when you realize that the answer is abolitionism. Abolitionism was the fanatical desire to quote-unquote free the slaves, but the truth of the matter is, as I pointed out last week, they were not interested in the slaves, but interested in that as a means of gaining power and influence. It was abolitionism that literally forced the divisions in the major denominations. Now, what I want to do today is this. I want us to look very quickly at these three major denominations. And I'm going to give you some quotes that will literally knock your socks off. You see, our church leaders, as well as our political leaders, recognize the fact that when these denominations split because of abolitionism, it was just a foreshadowing of the split that was coming in our union and in our nation. Now, let me just begin by trying to give you an example of how abolitionism infiltrated into the denominational churches. Now, very clearly, that no conservative church is not going to invite a Theodore Parker or Thomas Wentworth Higginson to come and preach on Sunday, because those men denied the deity of Christ. They denied the Scriptures. And no Baptist church is going to invite those men to come in and preach on abolitionism. No, that's not going to happen. Well, how in the world did abolitionism then spread over into the northern churches? Have you ever heard of a college, and it's still in existence, Oberlin College in Oberlin, Ohio? Now, Oberlin College was basically a hotbed of abolitionism. But there was a man by the name of Charles Gratson Finney, who was an Arminian, who actually was worse than an Arminian. He was a semi-Pelagian. And Arminian and semi-Pelagian theology led him into what was known as the revivalism of that particular day. And there have been studies done on when Finney went into towns, and they would say, well, bars closed, this happened, and this happened. And that's true. But when he left town, they reopened. In other words, it was not anything of a lasting impression. And so they wanted to secure Charles Gratson Finney as president of Oberlin College, and they did so. Finney became president of Oberlin College. There you have the revivalism that was being spurred by Finney. And there was a professor at Oberlin College by the name of Theodore Dwight Well. Theodore Dwight Well was a rabid abolitionist. And so literally what they did was this. They captured the revivalism of Finney and turned it into an abolitionist revival. Now, they formed an American Anti-Slavery Society and sent out 70 paid agents for the express purpose of infiltrating these churches and to introduce abolitionism into them. Let me give you an example. There was a man by the name of James A. Thome, T-H-O-M-E. He was a senior divinity student at Oberlin College, and he was one of the original 70 sent out by the American Slavery Society in 1836. Now, on the last day of March, he wrote his professor, Theodore Dwight Well, that he had gone to Petersburg, Ohio, and had lectured five times on what he called immediate abolitionism. Now, what he called immediate abolitionism was this. You release the slaves immediately. That's it. We're not paying you. We're not recognizing any property rights. We're not even recognizing the fact that we sold them to you. You just release them and that's it. And it didn't matter that the slaves had nowhere to go. It did not matter that they were not trained in anything but agricultural pursuits. And so he was preaching immediate abolitionism. And here is what he wrote, Theodore Dwight Well. He said, quote, "Citizens mostly turned out to hear. Last evening they all voted in favor of immediatism," that is, immediate abolitionism, "but they were not willing to form a society to oppose slavery immediately. The reason was they were chiefly Methodists and were afraid to move until their minister should say move." Now, it's not that the Methodist pastor had all that power. The truth of the matter is, in 1835,
The Methodist Episcopal Church had unanimously adopted a resolution condemning anti-slavery agitation. And had that Methodist minister said move, he would have been going contrary to the discipline of his denomination and would have been bringing himself under church discipline as well. And so what they were doing is they were spreading out, trying to indoctrinate the different denominations. Now, there is a book, and I have it, I've read it. In fact, I'm going to be quoting a great deal from it, written by C.C. Gowen. And the name of his book is Broken Churches, Broken Nation. And what he does is he documents in this book that the splits in the denominations, the splits in the churches, preceded and foreshadowed the split in our nation. Now, what he does not do in that book, it's an excellent book, but what he does not do is he does not demonstrate that the cultural shift was preceded by a theological shift. Now, he does say it was from abolitionism and their agitation, but he does not emphasize the fact that here was their doctrine, here was their theology that was absolutely contrary to the Word of God, and it was that which preceded this cultural change in the country. Now listen, before you can have a cultural change, you have to have a theological change. That meant somebody had to change theology, and in this instance, the theological revolution was in the North. Now, Southern pastors recognized the battle was basically a battle between humanism and Christianity. Let me give you what Dr. C. Gregg Singer said in his book, The Theological Interpretation of American History. He said, and I quote, "After 1830, there was a growing philosophical and theological cleavage between the North and the South. While the North was becoming increasingly subject to radical influences, the South was becoming increasingly conservative in its outlook," end quote. Now what he said is the North is getting more and more radical, the South is getting more and more conservative. There was a prominent Presbyterian theologian. I have all of his writings in my library. His name was John Henley Thornwell. He was born in 1812 and he died in 1862. So the war had been going on a year when he died. And here is what Dr. Thornwell said. Now listen. He said, "The parties in this conflict are not merely abolitionists and slaveholders." In other words, don't think of the war between here's somebody who wants to free the slaves and here's someone who wants to keep the slaves. He says, "The parties in this conflict are not merely abolitionists and slaveholders. They are atheists, socialists, communists, red Republicans, and Jacobins," so he's talking about the North, "on the one side, and the friends of order and regulated freedom on the other. In one word, the world is the battleground, Christianity and atheism the combatants, and the progress of humanity is at stake." So here is a pastor of one of the leading Presbyterian churches, and he's saying the battle is not a battle between anti-slavery and slavery. It is a battle between Christianity and atheism. It's a battle between freedom and communism. So the war of 1861 to 1865 was in part sparked then by this theological revolution in the North, and it had grave consequences. If there were to be broken churches, the inevitable result was there's going to be a broken nation. Now I'm going to give you in order the splits in the churches. First of all, there was the Presbyterian Church. The Presbyterian was the first to split in 1837. It then split again in 1857. There was the battle between what is known as the old lights and the new lights, or the old school and the new school. Now, it is true, there were varying doctrinal differences between the new school and the old school. In fact, the new school was trying to adopt some of Finneyism and some of his semi-Pelagianism and some of his methods. And there were doctrinal differences there. But it is true that slavery was one of the main issues because of the abolitionists who were agitating in the Presbyterian Church. And so abolitionism then figured in decisively in the split in the Presbyterian Church. Then the Methodist Episcopal Church split in 1844. And the Baptist then split
in 1845. So there were no Southern Baptists until 1845. That's when the Southern Baptists actually came into existence. Now, what I want to do is, this morning is to take the time to demonstrate that each of these denominations ultimately split over abolitionism, and their split paved the way for the split in the nation. Let me tell you something, folks. Learn this right now. When professing Christians, now I'm not talking about the world, but when professing Christians refuse to sit down and work things out biblically and scripturally, what hope do the heathen have? The answer is absolutely none. And you did have professing Christians in the North and professing Christians in the South. And the South pleaded time after time, sit down with us. In fact, I'll give you a quote later on. They could care less what the Bible said. And those in the North said, no, we are not going to work it out. You will do what we say or else. A second truth we better learn is this. You have to learn the importance of examining everything in light of the Word of God. Listen, there are a lot of teachings. There are a lot of things that sound good. But that doesn't mean they're right. And it doesn't mean they're biblical. And just because something works does not mean that it is biblical either. So we've got to learn to examine everything in light of the Word of God. Now, Professor George A. Baxter of Union Theological Seminary, which is in Richmond, Virginia, said this back at that time. It, that is the separation of the Presbyterian Church into North and South, it, he said, will put an end to the abolition question and disturbance in the Presbyterian Church. In other words, what he is saying is the Presbyterian Church originally split now because of the agitation of the abolitionism. He said, now once we've split in Northern and Southern, now maybe they'll leave us alone. He was willing to get rid of the new lights or the new school because at the same time it would get rid of abolitionism. Many of you have heard of Charles Hodge. Charles Hodge is a famous Presbyterian theologian. I have his books on systematic theology. He's written other books as well. He was a staunch defender of the old school orthodoxy. And here's what he said concerning the split in the Presbyterian Church. Of course, he blamed the abolitionists and their stigmatizing of slavery as a sin and a crime. And he said this, that it must operate to produce the disunion of the states and the division of all ecclesiastical societies. Now here's what he said, we shall become two nations in feeling, which must soon render us two nations in fact. William S. Plummer, who is another Presbyterian theologian, has a tremendous book on the law, another tremendous book on the Psalms, and here's what he said. Should the assembly, that is the Presbyterian Church, should the assembly legislate and decide that slaveholding is a sin, the southern churches would all feel themselves instructed by the Apostle Paul to withdraw from such. Thus our church would be rent asunder. Then nothing is left except to rend the star-spangled banner in twain. Soon the hostile forces will be marshaled against each other, and the Potomac will be dyed with blood. Can it be that the righteous judge of all the earth has so dreadful a controversy with the Presbyterian Church of the United States as to give her up to the folly and madness of being the first to hoist the gate and let the flood of desolation roll in? Now listen to what he said. He said, if this happens soon, the Potomac will be dyed with blood. He knew what was going to happen. James Henley Thornwell, whom I've already quoted, by the way, he was often referred to as the Calhoun of the South. You remember John C. Calhoun, the leading Southern politician and a tremendous author and speaker. But Thornwell was called the Calhoun of the South. He said, in 1851, of course, he said, the fault of this division lay with the agitators, that is, the abolitionists alone. He said, and I quote, we are solemn and earnest, not only because we deplore a schism in the body of Christ, but because we deplore a schism among the Confederated States of this Union.
we declare our deliberate conviction that the continued agitation of slavery must sooner or later shiver this government into atoms. If slavery be indeed consistent with the Bible, their responsibility is tremendous, who in obedience to blind impulses and visionary theories pull down the fairest fabric of government the world has ever seen, rend the body of Christ in sunder, and dethrone the Savior in his own kingdom. Are our country, our Bible, our interest on earth, and our hopes for heaven to be sacrificed on the altars of a fierce fanaticism? Slavery is implicated in every fiber of Southern society. It is with us a vital question. It is because we know that interference with it cannot and will not be much longer endured. We raise our warning voice. We would save the country if we could. Now there's another Presbyterian theologian in 1851 saying, look, Northern abolitionists, you're destroying our country. Just leave us alone. Just shut up. You do your thing, we'll do our thing. Just don't force this schism in our church and upon this country. See, the new school in the Presbyterian church was demanding that slavery not only be declared a sin, but that all slaveholders then who were Christians and members of the Presbyterian church would then be subject to church discipline. And so they were forcing this division in the Presbyterian church. Now, the Methodist and the Baptist soon followed. By the way, let me tell you what John Wesley said in 1785. John Wesley denounced slavery as that execrable sum of all villainies. And then he said that American slavery was the vilest that ever the sun saw. Now, with the founder of Methodism coming out and making statements like that, invariably there's going to be someone who's going to pick up on it. Peter Cartwright was a Methodist circuit riding minister. And there are many great things about Peter Cartwright. He certainly was not right in this area, but some of my favorite stories that are humorous and good relate to Peter Cartwright. One of them was the fact he stopped at an inn for the night. And, of course, there was always taverns in the inn. And here were some people drinking. And there was a beautiful young woman there who was dancing and wanting everybody to dance with her. And so Peter Cartwright was just sitting there resting. And this young woman came over and took him by the hand and said, come and dance with me. And Peter Cartwright, of course, refused. He said, no. He said, I had rather not. And she insisted. She continued to pull him by the hand. He said, no, I had rather not. And she pulled him literally out onto the dance floor. And Peter Cartwright said, very well. If you insist that I dance with you, I shall. But I always make a habit of asking the Lord's blessing upon everything that I do. And he snatched her down to the floor. He said, let's pray. And there, of course, he prayed. And after he got through praying, that put an end to her dancing and to the drinking as well. So Peter Cartwright had a lot of things in a lot of areas. But he was from Illinois, and he attended the General Conference in 1844. When it split, and here is his reflection 12 years later after the split in the Methodist Church. He said this, all the time of the protracted debates, I knew if the Southern preachers failed to carry the point they had fixed, namely, the tolerance of slaveholding in the episcopacy, that they would fly the track and set up for themselves. And in that event, war and strife would prevail among brethren that once were united as a brotherly band, and that they must of necessity become a slavery church. And I the more deeply regretted it because any abomination sanctioned by the priesthood would take a firmer hold on the country, and that this very circumstance would the longer perpetuate the evil of slavery, and perhaps would be the entering wedge in the dissolution of our glorious union and perhaps the downfall of this great republic. Now, I certainly disagree with Peter Cartwright when he calls slavery an evil, because I'm going to deal with slavery from the Bible a little bit later.
let me make this clarification. It is true that slavery is attended with many evils. But you cannot say that slavery itself is evil because God even instituted slavery. And I can show you that from the Bible. So I certainly disagree with him when he talks about the evil of slavery and it being an abomination. There is a biblical slavery and there's a heathen slavery. I'm not getting into that right now. But slavery is not evil in and of itself. But what Cartwright did see, and he saw correctly, that the division between the North and the South and the Methodist Church was going to literally destroy the Republic. Now, in 1837, at the Georgia Methodist Annual Conference, they passed a resolution unanimously. And here's what the resolution said, that slavery as it exists in the United States is not a moral evil. Now, it was Bishop Beverly Waugh who was presiding at the New England Annual Conference when he refused to entertain any abolitionist petitions, and he said this. He warned them, he asked them, are you willing to hazard the unity of the Methodist Episcopal Church by agitating those fearfully exciting topics in opposition to the deliberate decision of the last General Conference? He goes on, are you willing to contribute to the destruction of our beautiful and our excellent form of civil and political government after it has cost the labor, treasure, and blood of our fathers to establish it? So here he is a year later saying, look, you might as well cease giving me these petitions. I'm not going to rule on them because all it's going to ultimately do is destroy our nation. The Southern Christian Advocate, which was a Christian newspaper, wrote in December 8, 1837, in the present state of the country, we believe it to be the utmost importance to the country itself that the churches be kept together. Now listen to what it wrote. Let the bonds be once severed which hold the churches of the North and South together, and the union of these states will be more than endangered. It will presently be rent asunder. So the author said, once these churches divide, the nation is gone. Elias Bowden, who was a New Yorker of the Oneida Methodist Conference, said this, we deprecate the idea of division, sir. We know that our great republic is connected together by the twofold ties of civil and ecclesiastical union. We are aware that to dissolve the one of these ties would weaken the union of the whole, and viewed under a civil aspect exclusively. We start back from the very idea. And then he goes on to say, but sir, it must be allowed that secession is preferable to schism. In other words, he said, I'd rather us divide than continue to fight, but I want you to understand something. Once we divide, that's it. It's going to cause more and more problems. See, William A. Smith of Virginia contended that by permitting the anti-slavery activity within the church of the General Conference, all it was doing was allowing the abolitionists to undermine the Union. And certainly, you're going to see that more and more as I continue. Now, William Caper wrote in the Southern Christian Advocate, he said, listen carefully, the prospect for peace and amicable relations is infinitely better with a separation than under a forced and nominal union. And if so, the safety of the country is to a much greater extent bound up with the division of the church than a continued union. The division of the Methodist Church will demonstrate this fact to the country that Southern forbearance has its limits and that a vigorous and united resistance will be made at all costs to the spread of this pseudo-religious frenzy called abolitionism. Thus a check will be put upon a movement which more than all others causes discord and threatens the political union. So once again, Capers wrote, if we have to divide, we're going to have to divide rather than fighting all the time. But if we do divide, mark it down, it will be the destruction of our political union as well as our civil union. Peter Cartwright, quoting him again in 1856, and I want you to listen carefully to what he says. You remember I told you the abolitionists were after power? And that is true. They were after power. Listen to what he said.
He said this dreadful rupture in the Methodist Church spread terror almost over every other branch of the Church of Christ, and really, disguise it as we may, it shook the pillars of our American government to the center. And many of our ablest statesmen were alarmed and looked upon it as the entering wedge to political disunion and a fearful step toward the downfall of our happy republic. And it is greatly to be feared that the constitutional agitation and unscrupulous anathemas indulged in by the frenzied preachers and unprincipled demagogues that seek more for the spoils of office than the freedom of the slave or the good of the country will so burst the bonds of brotherly love and real love of country that all the horrors of civil war will break upon us shortly, and firebrands, arrows, and death be thrown broadcast over the land, and anarchy, mobs, and lawless desperados reign triumphant, and then the fair fabric of our happy republic will be tumbled into ruins, and the liberties our fathers fought for and the cost of the blood and treasure of the best patriots that ever lived will be lost forever. Do you hear what he said? This was in 1856. In 5 years, what he said was going to come true. Did you hear what he said? That the politicians, these unprincipled demagogues, were taking advantage of the situation. What? Trying to get the spoils of office. Trying to heap to themselves not only money, but power as well. But they all viewed it as the entering wedge that's going to destroy this union. Now, the division that came about in the Presbyterian Church and the Methodist Church paved the way for the division in the Baptist Church. These were the three leading denominations in our country. There were other denominations, but these were the leading ones. The abolitionists organized the American Baptist Anti-Slavery Convention in New York City in 1840. And once they did, they immediately issued an address to Southern Baptists denying the biblical justification for slavery. In other words, it didn't matter what the Bible said. They were denying the biblical justification for slavery and exhorting the Southerners to confess the sinfulness of holding slaves and urging them to initiate immediate steps for legal emancipations. And then they went ahead and said, if the Southerners refused, they declared, we cannot and we dare not recognize you as consistent brethren in Christ. And we cannot, at the Lord's table, cordially take that as a brother's hand, listen to what they said now, which piles the scourge on the woman's naked flesh, which thrusts a gag into the mouth of a man, which rivets fetters on the innocent, and which shuts up the Bible from human eyes. Now let me tell you something. Do you realize most abolitionists had never, ever been down south? They had never seen a slave. They had never seen a slave plantation. Harriet Beecher Stowe, who wrote Uncle Tom's Cabin, had never been to the South, had never been around slavery, knew nothing, wrote it from the accounts that the abolitionists themselves were setting forth. I told you that I have in my possession the slave narratives for Georgia. I lack just a few pages finishing the entire book, but so far, out of all the slaves that were interviewed, out of all of them, only one has reported anything derogatory. And then you can tell, by the way this slave is presenting it, that all she is reporting is hearsay that went on, or at least she says went on a regular basis. All the other slaves, in fact, most of them, after the war was over, just stayed on with their masters. They had no other place to go. And so here they're saying, well, here's what you Southerners do. You beat the women, and you stick rags down their mouths, and that's not true. Most, I do know that there was some abuse. I understand that.
because there's the depravity of man. But most men took care of their slaves. Shutting the Bible to them? What do you mean shutting the Bible to them? Stonewall Jackson had a black Sunday school class that numbered in the hundreds that he taught every week. When Robert Louis Dabney was asked to go northward and become president of a theological seminary, he said, "I can't go because of my children." What he was referring to was his slaves. He stayed in the South and taught his slaves the Word of God. So the point I'm trying to make is this. Here they're making this up, but they're saying, well, if you don't immediately denounce it because we say it's wrong and we deny the Bible justification for it, then we can't recognize you as brother and we're going to cut you off. Well, you know what the South said? Go ahead and cut us off. And by the way, we're not sending any more money to any more missionary organizations or any other organization that you have up north. We're going to cut our money off. You can't recognize us. We're not going to send you any more money. Pastor Richard Fuller, a pastor from South Carolina, in 1844 spoke on the impending division of the Southern Baptists, and he says this: a separation or rupture in the Baptist denomination would not only be disastrous to the church, but also to the nation. The Christian Reflector, which he wrote in, he wrote this article. He said, "My chief hope for the Union is in the conservative power of religion, and the day is not far when that power will be required in all of its stringency. Look at the distracted condition of this land. Reflect on the appalling character of a civil war. And if you love the country or the slave, do not sever the bands which unite the Baptist churches." He said, if you love the country, if you love the slave, don't sever the bands that's going to destroy this country. A little bit later, the same pastor said that when the division did take place between the North and South, he said, this division must act as the entering wedge to dissolution of our political bonds. The writer went on and said, the Methodist Church will be divided into two great parties with mutual jealousies and antagonistic measures. The Presbyterians are in danger of the same evil, and if the Baptists, unmindful of their duty to Christ and their country, shall bite and devour one another and array themselves into two great parties, the Northern and the Southern, what conservative principles, what salt of the earth will be left to restrain and modulate the madness of political strife and ambition and save our republic from ruin? What's he saying? If the Christians can't get along, don't look for the wicked to get along. If the Christians are not going to do what's right, don't look for the ungodly to do what's right. They're not. A week before the Southern Baptists met in Augusta, Georgia, and formed the Southern Baptist Convention, the Baptist Banner and Pioneer of Louisville warned about what they call state line division, that is, dividing between the states. They went on to say that if there was a division between the Northern and Southern Baptists, it will not only separate those brethren churches and associations that now hold sweet intercourse and fellowship across these lines, but it will tender gender sectional strifes and divisions. It will produce alienation of heart and lead to contentious turmoil and warfare along the lines of divisions. Then the Kentucky editor went on to say, let the three great denominations of Christians be divided by state lines upon the subject of abolitionism, and who does not see that all social intercourse between the parties will be sundered and the parts continually recede? And then he continues, listen, the policy of the northern manufacturers, you remember I told you last time that the big industrials had a hand in this, they wanted it because they were going to make more money and grab more power. The policy of the northern manufacturers and that of the southern planters are antipodes, that is, they're against each other, a positive and a negative. They have been the fruitful cause of half the strife and debates in Congress for the last 15 years, so that we can hope for but little resistance to a separation from the mercantile interests by which the North and South are bound. Who does not see, therefore, that if the religious and consequently the social interests of the countries
of the country are divided by state lines, that more than half the bonds which hold the political compact in harmony are dissolved, and that the groundwork is laid for the ultimate dissolution of the Union and the destruction of the fairest fabric of civil and religious liberty the world ever saw. So they said it's very simple. Once the churches divide, the country is gone. Now the Presbyterian publication, The Watchman of the South, which was published in Richmond, said this: the churches once divided, North and South, demagogues will have but little more to do to dissolve the union of the states. That done, we shall see war and horrible contests. Brother will slay brother. The father and the son will stand in opposing battle lines, and tyrants and demons will clap their hands at the blighting of the last hopes of man for a fair fabric of well-established liberty for a scale of imposing magnitude. Don't tell me those men did not know what was about to come down in this country. They knew not only the problems in the churches, but they knew the source of those problems. And they knew why those problems were there. Because someone wanted power and someone wanted money. I got tickled when I read that I raised the other's name is Randall Waller. In 1848, John Lightfoot Waller, I don't know why they called him Lightfoot, Henry Lee, but that was light horse instead of Lightfoot, I don't know. But Lightfoot Waller of Kentucky said this: who can expect that our country will remain united when the bonds of religious concord are broken? If the ties of Christian love are sundered, what bands can bind this nation together? He, therefore, that encourages religious strife and division between the northern and the southern sectors of the United States is contributing to the disruption of our union. There were newspaper correspondents at the convention in 1845 when the Southern Baptists left and separated from the Northern Baptists. And one of those correspondents wrote this: from all appearance, the separation of the church is inevitable. We could hope otherwise, but so it is, and we must admit it. When we are forced out of the church by Northern fanatics, we shall next be forced out of the Union by the same nefarious acts. Now, this was a correspondent for the Charleston Mercury out of Charleston, South Carolina, and he said, when the Southerners are forced out of their churches, the next step is they will be forced out of the Union. Then he continued to write, in this contest of religions, we have an entire and remedialist severance of the Union, a division that henceforth creates into the two most numerous denominations of the country, a Northern and a Southern religion. At this separation, brought about by no accident, it was planned, nor heat of the moment, but after much deliberation and unwearied efforts to reconcile the dissension, efforts that yielded only to a settled conviction that reconciliation was impossible, Mr. Clay sees it in the true light, a dissension that turns one of the strongest bands of the political union into a destroying sword. Now, I only have just a couple more quotes. John C. Calhoun was a United States Senator. He's referred to as the cast iron Southerner. And Calhoun was a tremendous representative for states' rights and personal liberty and freedom. Now, this quote that I'm going to give you is four or five paragraphs, but I want you to listen to this. This is so revealing. If you want to know what happened in our country, I want you to listen. In fact, I am going to read this entire quote just to emphasize the two last words. Listen to what John C. Calhoun said. The cords that bind the states together are not only manly, but various in character. Some are spiritual or ecclesiastical, some political, others social.
The strongest of those of a spiritual and ecclesiastical nature consisted in the unity of the great religious denominations, all of which originally embraced the whole union. All of these denominations, with the exception perhaps of the Catholics, were organized very much upon the principle of our political institutions. Beginning with smaller meetings, corresponding with the political divisions of the country, their organizations terminated in one great central assemblage, corresponding very much with the character of Congress. At these meetings, the principal clergymen and lay members of the respective denominations from all parts of the Union met to transact business relating to their common concerns. It was not confined to what appertained to the doctrines and discipline of the respective denominations, but extended to plans for disseminating the Bible, establishing missions, distributing tracts, and of the establishing of presses for the publication of tracts, newspapers, and periodicals with a view of diffusing religious information and for the support of their respective doctrines and creeds. All this combined contributed greatly to strengthen the bonds of the Union. The ties which had held each denomination together formed a strong cord to hold the whole Union together. But powerful as they were, they have not been able to resist the explosive effect of slavery agitation. The first of these cords which snapped under its explosive force was that of the powerful Methodist Episcopal Church. The numerous and strong ties which held it together are all broken and its unity gone. They now form separate churches, and instead of that feeling of attachment and devotion to the interest of the whole church, which was formerly felt, they are now arrayed in two hostile bodies, engaged in litigation about what was formerly their common property. The next cord that snapped was that of the Baptist, one of the largest and most respectable of the denominations. That of the Presbyterians is not entirely snapped, but some of its strands have given way. That of the Episcopal Church is only one of the four great Protestant denominations which remain unbroken and entire. If the agitation goes on, the same force acting with increased intensity, as has been shown, will finally snap every cord when nothing will be left to hold the states together except force. Except force. That was in 1850, March the 4th. 1850. What was he saying? He was saying the same thing that all these pastors have said. When the churches will not resolve their problems biblically, and they sever and they divide, then the nation is inevitably going to divide, and the only thing that's going to hold it together is force. Why do you think Lincoln called for 75,000 volunteers to force the South? Did you know that Abraham Lincoln was the man who began executive orders? Abraham Lincoln was the man who began martial law. Abraham Lincoln was the man who suspended the writ of habeas corpus. Abraham Lincoln was the man who arrested the legislatures of Maryland and Kentucky so they would not secede with the southern states. Abraham Lincoln is the man who imprisoned over 28,000 northerners who disagreed with him without trial and without charge. And what does Calhoun say? Once the Christian cords have been snapped and sunder, the only thing that's going to hold these states together is force. And may I remind you, since 1865, that which has basically held this country together is force, of one form or the other. Henry Clay, a few weeks before his death in 1852, was interviewed by the Presbyterian Herald, and here is what he said. I tell you, this sundering of religious ties which have hitherto bound our people together, I consider the greatest source of danger to our country. If our religious men cannot live together in peace,
What can be expected of us politicians, very few of whom profess to be governed by the great principles of love? If all the churches divide on the subject of slavery, there will be nothing left to bind our people together but trade and commerce. That is a very powerful bond, I admit. But when the people of these states become thoroughly alienated from each other and get their passions aroused, they are not apt to stop and consider what is in their interest. Following the secession of South Carolina on December the 20th in 1860, the Cleveland Plain Dealer, remember, the Cleveland Plain Dealer is out of Cleveland, Ohio, so it's a northern paper. The Cleveland Plain Dealer wrote, "For years, the Union has in fact been dissolving. Political parties first divided, the Union Whig Party was first rent asunder, then the churches north and south divided, then our Bible tract and missionary societies, and finally the social relations to an alarming extent." Listen, the secession of South Carolina yesterday was but the culmination of events which have been progressing for years. So here's a northerner admitting that when South Carolina, the first state to secede, on December the 20th, 1860, when that happened, they said, it is just the progression or the culmination of events that have been going on for years. Now, let me make a couple of applications. Please learn this. Please learn this. This is true individually. It is true familially, that is, as a family. It is true ecclesiastically, that is, as a church. It is true nationally. No problem will ever be resolved until all the parties are willing to submit to the Word of God and do what God requires to work it out. I've had couples come to me for marital counseling. You know what I tell them? They come to me with their problems. I say, I have no problem with problems. I can work a problem out just like that. Problems are not the problem. I never have a problem with problems. All problems have answers. I never have problems with problems. I have problems with people. Getting people to do what's necessary to work out the problem. If the people do what's right, it will work out. If they do what's wrong, it will never work out. Here's a man and woman. One wants a divorce, one wants to save the marriage. Can I help them? No. Why? Because one wants what's wrong, the other one wants what's right. I can't do that. But if both of them want to do what's right and are willing to confess their sins and repent of them and change their lives, it can be worked out just like that. May take a little time, but it can be worked out. But the point I'm making is this, folks. If what happened in 1860 was the result of Christians dividing, and it did, basically, what do you think is going to continue to happen in this country? Everything is going to continue to deteriorate. Until we can come back and say, we're going to submit to the Word of God. Now that doesn't mean that we've got to all have one church, one denomination. Everybody believe exactly the same. It doesn't mean that. I can agree to disagree with someone who is right on what you and I would call the fundamentals of the faith. There are probably no two men in this room that agree on everything. But we do agree that the Bible is the Word of God. We do agree that Jesus Christ is the Son of God. We do agree that salvation by grace through faith. We do agree that unless God saves you, you're not saved. We do agree on a lot of those fundamentals. But there may be some things we disagree on. We may disagree on eschatology, when Christ is coming back. We may disagree on the mode of baptism. I hope not, but I'm just saying that's certainly that is true between Presbyterians and Baptists. I disagree with them on baptism. That's why I'm a Baptist, not a Presbyterian. But the point I'm making is, I can go along and work with a Presbyterian
although I disagree with him on ecclesiology and disagree with him on baptism, I can work with him as long as he believes all the other great fundamentals of the faith. We might have our differences, but at least we're going to need to sit down and work them out according to the Word of God. And you've got to learn, folks, if you maintain what you think and what you want and what you desire and what your will is, irrespective of the Word of God and what God's Word and God's will is, you're headed for trouble. You're headed for heartache. Individually, familially, ecclesiastically, nationally. Now, let me end with what I began with. Ideas have consequences. You cannot have a cultural change without having a theological change. And what is happening in our country is that Christians are constantly and continually either denying or refusing to study and apply the Word of God to their lives. And when you don't know truth, you can't stand for truth. When you don't know truth, you can't fight for truth. I'm going to tell you, if God allows to happen what will probably happen within the next year and a half, you better know truth. And you better know how to stand for it. Because you're going to need all of the truth and all the character that you can get. You better learn this. If you don't believe right, you're not going to act right. If you don't believe right, you can't live right. All cultural changes, individually, familially, ecclesiastically, nationally, are preceded by a theological change. And you better know where you do not ever, ever need to change based upon the Word of God. A broken church, a broken nation. Let's pray. Father, we ask in the name of Jesus Christ for Your love, for Your grace, for Your mercy. Help us to see, Lord, and understand what has happened in our country, where we are, and how we got here. And the force that exists today that tries to pin us together with bayonets is there because we've left the Word of God. And we've left the principles that You've given to direct our lives. Enable us, Father, to honor Thee and to love Thee, and to stand for what's right. In Christ's name we pray. Amen.

got the FBI, the FCC, the Federal Trade Commission Agency, and they all have one thing in common, that is they're federal. But here's one thing, if you haven't guessed, there ain't a thing federal about the Federal Express, and the only thing federal about the Reserve is that it's criminal!

country. My name is Michael New. Yes, my name is Michael New. On Tuesday morn, October 10th, inspection of the men by Finland's General Engström, he had to look again. The traitorous eye

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Because I could not walk, I had no chance to flee that grasp of tyranny. Because I could not stand up for my right to life, I am a victim of those who say I have the right to die. I cannot cry out to those who would end my days and tell them I am still aware. I am still

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The for sale signs tell of more hard times since the factory

I was born on the wings of an eagle, in this one-time wonderful land of free people. I was planted right straight down on a piece of sanctified ground that was written about in my holy Bible. I was raised in the backwoods of Virginia. I took my first two steps and discovered Carolina. I was a natural freeborn child growing up.

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A body trying to function without adequate mitochondrial function is kind of like running an engine without oil. 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It's also brought to you by SnapFat.com. 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

0: Ah, you little kitties. You little cowboys, cowgirls, ranch hands, you're looking for freedom. By golly, you found it. You lucky things. Here we go on the Tuesday edition, Radio Ranch. Here for you. And it is Tuesday, I believe. It's Martis Moon Day. It's the 2nd of June. We're going into the second day of the back half of the year.
1: Actually, boy, does it... Raj, I was thinking about that. Isn't the back half from July 1st? Because that's the 7th month.
0: Well, you know what? It probably is. I just always think of it turning on June, and I'm wrong, and you're right. So it's July, but we're headed close to the back half of the year.
1: There we go.
0: Which we're promises right. to be a sit on the edge of your seat.
1: Okay, I was confused yesterday.
0: I know. Well, I'm sorry. That's my culpa. Mea culpa. Anyway, we're close to the second half of the year, and we will give you details as we inch toward it. Of course, the July the 4th thing has got some pretty big implications this year, potentially. That Mr. T, who knows which side of the rope he's on, may readjust the price of gold on the 4th and announce something like 50-year gold-backed bonds or something ridiculous like that. So we'll see. We're in that range. There's all kinds of stuff going on, of course. I don't know about it too much in the next morning because I'll get to you in a second, Paul, I guess. But until Alex and the boys get a morning show on, I'm just kind of flying blind in the mornings. And so anyway, that's the way it is. Paul, if you'd be so kind as to give us the folks that help us extend our reach here at the old Radio Ranch.
1: 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And free conference call is how people actually join the show. Now, Raj, you said you had a story, and I have a story also.
0: Right, well, so. You can go first. Well, you're on the soapbox, so you can go ahead first.
1: Well, okay. Well, this actually indicates what
0: Mo. Oh, hold on. Somebody's already trying to interrupt here. Hold on, Paul. Who's trying to say something?
2: Who? This is Ivana, Raj, and I have a story too. So
0: we got three stories.
2: How about that?
0: Okay, we got three stories. Three stories in the show today. That's a start. Okay. So here we go. Right. We're going to defer to Mr. Technician here first, the wizard.
1: Well, this is something that came across my desk

0: another was, because we don't want to seem antiseptic, we'll just say they were from Ukraine. And the third one was from China. So they go to the White House office to examine the fence. The Bangladesh contractor takes out a tape measure. He does some measuring and then works the figures out with a pencil and says, I figure the job will run about $900. That's $400 for materials, $400 for my team, and $100 profit for me. So then the Chinese contractor, he does measurements and he does figuring. He pulls out the abacus and everything else. Then he says, I can do this job for $700, $300 for materials, $300 for my team, and $100 profit for me. So then the Ukrainian contractor's turn. He comes up. He doesn't measure or figure anything, but he leans over to the official and he whispers, $2,700. The official is taken aback. He's outraged. He said, you didn't even measure like the other guys. How did you come up with such an outrageous figure? Ukrainian looks at him and whispers back, 1,000 for me, 1,000 for you, and we hired a guy from China to fix the fence. Done.
1: Well, there you go.
0: Replies the official.
1: I knew he's going to load up with a joke from the way he started. Okay, well, there's the three guys in repair. Azana, what story do you have?
2: Well, okay. You sure you want me to go before you, Roger?
1: Well, mine's pretty short. I'll go ahead and get mine, Azana. We'll build up a little suspense for yours, okay? I was just telling the folks here, because I've heard the story when they were down, Susan and Dean, about, I've got a friend here. She's been down here 28 years, 29 probably now. And just for Philadelphia, and just kind of spacey, you know. She's real nice. She just doesn't pay attention to stuff like we do. She loves to go help the Indians in the jungle and all that kind of stuff. Well, she was working in, I told Paul, here's how this came about. I was talking about Ecuador and Paul said I couldn't handle 8,000 feet. And I was like, well, you could after a couple of days. It's not like it sticks with you for months. But anyway, the body will acclimate to that. Survival is the key, is going to get you the oxygen you need. But anyway, Annie is my friend. I said, well, Paul, we might could put you down in Mendo. Well, here, Ecuador's got all every microclimate in the world in one country. Pretty interesting. Well, Mendo is about halfway. Paul said 4,000 feet. So I said, probably Mendo, although I've never been there. Mendo is in the rainforest part of the country. And so Anne was working down there at a restaurant and she was waiting on this table and they were all shocked because at the table was Sting on a vacation down here in Ecuador. And Anne didn't recognize him. And he was shocked that somebody didn't recognize him. So anyway, that's the story. If you're down there in Mendo, ever. Paul, you might run into Sting. Who knows?
0: Well, I think at this particular stage in his life, I don't think I'd recognize him either.
1: Yeah, it might not. Hell, he might have had too many hard driven miles, you know. That happens. Yeah. Okay. Our young student, very accomplished. Anna, will you have a story too?
2: Yes. Actually, Roger, this evening, in the exact opposite time zone, I'm in Thailand for a business trip, and
1: you are right now
2: traveling. Yeah, right now. Yes.
1: Oh, okay. Well, you sound great.
2: I'm coming through FCC, so I'm sure they have a good connection at the hotel.
1: Uh-huh.
2: And, nice hotel they put us. So let's back up a little bit. And it takes a lot to get my blood flowing, Roger. Okay. I am generally a very calm person. And but you wouldn't believe what we experienced for my son and my wife. When they went to get driver's license and my wife to update her driver's license at the DMV in Texas and near in Austin. and, and, and

0: in near I think well, let's just say in Austin. All right, so back up a little bit. So my son is a national. He sent all his paperwork. So he got, I
1: How
0: bought him a
1: old?
0: car.
1: How old is
0: He's
1: your son?
0: 18. He just
1: Okay.
0: he's 18. He's been listening to me rant, about nationality and stuff. And one day he came to me and he goes, "Would this protect me from getting drafted in the military?" And I said,
1: You
0: "Yes,
1: betcha.
0: it would." And he says, "Okay, then I'm going to be a national too." So that was his motivation.
1: And what's his
0: So he
1: name?
0: signed his
1: Azana,
0: paper.
1: what's his name?
0: His name is Daniel.
1: Okay.
0: And
1: Good on you,
0: Daniel.
1: Daniel. Go ahead.
0: He got, he learned how to drive stick shift, and so now he passed the test and driving test. But I'm here in Thailand, so I wasn't there to be a part of this experience. So he
1: Yes.
0: went to with his sister to the DMV, and they weren't ready for him. So today he went with his mom. And basically, they told him that, "Hey, we see that you have all the documentation needed to get a driver's license. We're very happy to give you a driver's license, but you are going to have to check yes on that U.S. citizenship. That's
1: So
0: the
1: they
0: only way
1: were
0: to
1: at,
0: do
1: all
0: it."
1: right, now I want to, they're asking for you to acknowledge U.S. citizenship on a driver's license. It used to be residency. So evidently now that's changed.
0: There is well, it's still there. So you have to put no, and you have to provide if you're not if like see if you're a Japanese, you have to provide a residency document. You have to put no, and proof of residency is required.
1: Yeah,
0: As a
1: and that'd
0: matter
1: be
0: of
1: like
0: fact,
1: a gas bill or electric bill or something they'll usually accept for that. Go ahead, to my knowledge.
0: more. Yeah, exactly. Well, that's for U.S. citizens. If you're not a U.S. citizen, and if you're from somewhere else, a foreigner, then other form of documentation is required, such as your visa or your permit to be here, and
1: Yeah,
0: stuff
1: green
0: like
1: card
0: that.
1: number,
0: Okay,
1: et cetera. Yeah.
0: green card number and so on and so forth. Yeah. So, but my son has all his documentation in order. So she basically said to him that he will have to sign as a U.S. citizen. And at that point, he says, "I can't do that." By the way, just to be clear, I skipped a portion just to kind of get to the punchline. When he went to get his permit originally 2 weeks ago, 3 weeks ago, he submitted the form. But it had a couple of interesting incidents that happened then, because on the form, it'll ask you for your race, right? There are four
1: Okay.
0: options on the race question. First one is American Indian. Next one is, I believe it's Alaskan. I had it.
1: Hey, well, they've got two different types of Indians in Alaska, but yeah, go ahead.
0: Another one, Alaskan, right? So then you have black and white. Those are four options you
1: Okay.
0: have.
1: Wow.
0: Okay. So
1: So,
0: pick one.
1: American Indian, Alaskan Indian, black or white, those are the only choices.
0: And no, American, yeah, well, Alaskan or American, I pulled it up. Alaskan or American Indian. Asian or Pacific Islander,
1: Okay.
0: black and
1: Or
0: white.
1: white. Okay. Okay. Well, I
0: So
1: guess that covers
0: those are the
1: everything,
0: four.
1: doesn't it?
0: Politically, yes, it covers everything.
1: The Spanish isn't in there, though.
0: No, because Roger, race has multiple definitions. It's that equivocation, right?
1: Yes, yeah, of course.
0: So you say, oh, you look at, yeah, that's my race. I'm black, I'm white, I'm Hispanic. That's a race. Mm-hmm. Well, in this case, the definition for race is your political status.
1: Huh. Boy, isn't that interesting.
0: It can only
1: usually,
0: be that. It can,
1: race is nation, usually. A nation is race. If you go look up nation or race, it'll say nation, a nation of that type of people. And here they're equivocating it with the political action, huh?
0: Well, yeah. So a race is a nation, but a nation where a group of people are, right? A country can have many nations in it and under that definition.
1: It can.
0: Because
1: it could,
0: I'm Ethiopian, yeah, from one kind of race, right? There are other races with Ethiopia. You just look at us and you know, some of them look from Southern Africa and other of them look very much lighter. So there's a difference in race. I mean, you can look at the Chinese, some are taller, others are shorter, right? There are differences. So that's when, and then you can use the word race to talk about racing, like car racing.
1: Yeah.
0: As multiple definitions. So in this case,
1: so what'd your son do here at this point?
0: So I told him before we got to the booth, right? I explained that to him and he said, you have to be careful. You know, you're not any of those Indians or Pacific Islander. So there's the two that could potentially apply to you is black and white. Now, this may appear to you as a race, like a skin color race, but that's not what this is. Because if it was, then they would include Asian in here. But they don't. Or the African would be included in your blacks, like as in multiple races of blacks. This page would be 2 pages long just on that question, trying to pick all the kind of different races throughout the world.
1: Right.
0: But they only have a black and white.
1: Huh.
0: So that means it's a political status. So look at what is the commonality amongst all these four options, I told them. Okay. American Indians, they call themselves our nation. Okay. Asia and Pacific Islander, they are in their little bubble, in their own nation. Okay. So that had to be some sort of political status. And then they have a black had to be a political status and white had to be a political status. So therefore you have changed your status. You've defined what you are and you have picked white to be your political status. You could have picked black, but you chose white.
1: So
0: and I showed him that on paper.
1: This doesn't have anything to do with residency, citizen of the United States, or anything. It's just a question on what race are you with those options, right?
0: We haven't gotten to that part yet.
1: It's kind of weird.
0: The name, da-da-da-da-da-da-da-da. Okay? So I said to him, leave that blank. Don't answer that question. But it comes down to it, and they force you to sign. Then you have no choice but to pick white because you've changed your political status. Okay, just be careful of that. All right, he says he understood. Okay, Dad, I got it. He goes, okay. So we go to the front counter. Finally, we made it. What do you know? This very nice black lady's in there. She's chatting and giggling with us. And finally, we give her all the paperwork, and then I attach a cover letter with my affidavit of nationality. And that cover letter just simply requests find my nationality status, and my nationality status is attached. Please place this permanently in my administrative record. It's a little bit longer than that, but the gist of it is that.
1: Uh-huh.
0: And it is also found in the State Department. It's also been filed with the State Department. So that's all it says. And the lady said, I can't take this. I can't. So she pushed it back. She all of a sudden started up. And I told her, ma'am, this is really important. We cannot, it's a violation of federal law to pretend that we are U.S. citizen after we've made a call that we're not. So you're going to need to accept that letter. Just, you can throw it away, scan it and delete it. my responsibility is to make sure that I've given that to you. You guys can do whatever you want with it. Okay, so we went back and forth. And she finally said, okay, I'll scan it, but back office is going to delete it. Yeah, that's not our responsibility. And then she goes, finally gets to the question. And so we got over that hump first. And then he finally looks at the application form. She says, hey, you haven't decided on that. Which one are you on the race? You haven't answered that. You're going to need to answer that. She's very nice and very friendly, very polite, very respectful. And my son thought it through, and he says, I'm white. Please check white. Are you sure? You don't look like white to me. And then he just stayed quiet and just looked at her. I backed away from that experience. I just kept my mouth shut. So what happened at that moment was, I guess your race is what you feel you are. And then my son said, that's correct.
1: These days,
0: he told her.
1: Your gender's whichever you feel you are too.
0: Exactly. I think that's what she was referring to. And then she finally put white in there. She marked it herself. She asked him to sign. He signed, not a U.S. citizen, and white. He filed it in. Now, that was a few weeks ago. I was there. And now with that information, now my wife takes her this morning to the DMV, okay?
1: Okay.
0: So my son, when they denied him, says, I'm going to need to make a phone call. So he calls me up, right? And I talked to the first lady. And she says, okay, I need to speak with the manager. So the manager comes, and the manager sits on the answer call booth 31, which is kind of isolated booth 31. So she takes them both. She's sitting in booth 31. They put me on a speakerphone. I said, good morning. And I thanked her for her time, very polite, very respectful. And she was very nice to me too. And so she goes, you know, we have process and procedure in here, and he's going to have to pick a U.S. citizen, she told me. He's going to have to pick one. I see that he's got all the documentation, but if he can't put yes on that question, after he gave us all these documents, he's born here, he's got a passport, he's got a birth certificate, he's got all these things, okay? If he can't put a U.S. citizen, then we won't be able to give you a driver's license.
1: Yeah.
0: And then I told her, so my wife, it happens to have her passport with her, okay? And she had the passport page open where it says national/citizen of the United States.
1: Yes.
0: And she tells her, we are national, but not citizens. Shows you right there. Okay. And then it kind of went kind of discussion kind of.
1: But that shocked her. That shocked her, didn't it, a little bit?
0: No, that not as much as what I told her. Okay. After all of that, I said to her, ma'am, you cannot deny us. We are not a U.S. citizen. And you cannot deny us driver's license. It is federal violation for you, civil rights violation for you to deny us a driver's license. Okay? And then I called out. I think you're going to be happy to hear this. 42 USC 1982, equal rights under the law.
1: Okay.
0: Okay?
1: Yeah.
0: You are in violation of federal. My son was later telling me that her hand was shaking. She was also wearing a camera. She's recording the whole incident.
1: Okay.
0: She was visibly upset, somewhat irritated. Her tone of voice changed.
1: Probably frustrated and irritated.
0: So, and then, so... additionally, too, we said, you know, I said to how come other people from other nations, if citizenship is required, how come driver's license is extended to other people from other nations? And I asked her that. Well, they have to show documentation that they're here lawfully. And so just like the way you have to show us, okay, I understand.
1: That's what this affidavit is.
0: Someone from another country, yeah. someone from other country gets to have a driver's license if they have the right documentation. Here, we're telling you we have a right documentation, and I call out federal regulations. That is it truly in effect here today, and you're denying us the driver's license. And it's just at this point, I cannot. She basically said, this is our process and procedure. And so if he wants to put yes, we'll give him a driver's license. Otherwise, we just don't have the process to proceed any further.
1: Okay. All right. At this point, I would have said, and you probably would have brought it up earlier, but yes, I am a citizen, but I'm not a citizen of the United States. That's federal citizenship. I'm a citizen of the United States of America. That's a national citizenship that is referred to in this cover page of the passport, where it says they're only issued to U.S. citizens, A, and nationals, B. Okay. I think I'd approached it, yeah, at least given her that to noodle on a little bit. I am a citizen. Now, the way that you can stay within your balance here that you're saying you've got is to just simply accept the affidavit stating exactly what type of citizen I am, because there's not just one. I think that's the way I'd have handled it, but you did great. I'm not trying to dish you. I'm just saying, but that, boy, now you got her right square in the equivocation. She thought she's frustrated before. Okay. Yeah. Hold on, Paul.
0: Yes. The reason I didn't tell, I thought about telling her that, but the reason I didn't say that, Roger, is because from the position she's at, just pretty much the entire people in the whole country, right? For U.S. citizens are Americans.
1: Yes. They're American.
0: So
1: nationals.
0: If I used, and that would be correct. So if I use the same word to describe what I am, and she uses the same word to describe what she is, I mean, equivocation gets even tighter and tighter and tighter.
1: Yeah. You can see our enemies. That's if you're new and listen to this, if you're new and listen to this, hold on, Zana. This is the crux of everything we do right here, is this little term called equivocation. And they're taking these words and assigning an opposite definition. That's why, to present this to somebody, one of the easiest, simplest ways is to present them with the equivocation. Not just half of it, all of it. Are you a citizen of the United States, or are you a citizen of the United States of America? Now you got both of them covered, because they go, well, aren't those the same thing? You go, well, probably not. Here, I'm telling you I'm this one. And then to clarify that, I'm going to give you this piece of paper that not only was submitted to the Secretary of State, it was also submitted to the passport office, and they issued me this passport with this number on that. You're not going to issue me something when the highest identification in the land will? I think you're missing something here. Paul.
0: Yeah.
2: One particular way to go through this, but it's going to place a mountain in front of him. He's going to have to climb and decide whether or not he wants to. But before he left, request in writing that they refused him a driver's license.
0: Yeah.
2: And then immediately go out and buy a used car. And then go to the DMV and try to register that car in his name with no driver's license, because he was refused a driver's license. And then get that proof in writing. And then just drive that car with impunity.
1: No.
2: Because anybody that pulls him over, he's got the paperwork and said, oh, no.
1: Don't put an 18-year-old kid in that position.
0: Yeah, no. Well, here's the option. So I told my son, and then he was kind of very excited to have his driver's license and go places and do things.
1: And now he doesn't.
3: Can I ask my question real quick, Zana?
0: Yes, please.
3: I don't mean to interrupt you, but
0: no, that's okay.
3: I'm just curious of what state are you in?
0: Oh, we're
1: he's
0: Austin,
1: in
0: Texas.
1: Thailand.
3: Texas. Well, I know he's in Thailand now, but what state is he?
0: Yeah.
3: So do you still have the option of the state driver's license, or was he applying for the federal?
0: It's a federal driver's license.
3: You don't have the state option there anymore?
1: Whoa. What? He's applying for a what? Hold it. He's applying for a driver's license issued by the state of Texas. Not federal. It adheres to federal.
3: No, they're called a federal ID now, Roger. That's what I was wondering the difference, because that's where you go from residency to U.S. citizen, see?
1: Ah.
3: When you're applying for the state license, which is what I got, but you won't be able to enter federal buildings with this license.
1: Okay.
3: Or you won't be able to fly, and that's okay by me. And so it's still the residency is the pertinent thing, which I wasn't sure of. So, with the federal.
1: This five-star thing is a federal license because you're really adhering to some of their strict requirements. Is that right, basically?
0: No. That's not it, Roger. That's not it. Okay.
1: Well, I'm confused. I only know one kind. Know of a regular state-issued driver's license, and I know a CDL, commercial driver's licenses. Those are the only two I know about.
3: They still say issued by the state of.
0: They're all federal franchises, right? All the states have they're franchisee, but that's not the point though. Here the form itself, and I asked the lady the first time I was there, why is that question there? Is this did Texas put this question? Does Texas care as to whether we're black, white, and Indian? There aren't any Indians here that's worth mentioning. What's the deal here? So she says, no, we've been asking the same question, she told me. I don't know why we have that. And if it was Texas, why would Texas care what your race is? We don't care.
1: Just sounds kind of racist. Sounds like Texas is a little racist to me.
0: No, because it's a federal document.
1: I know.
0: It's
1: I'm
0: a
1: kidding.
0: Federal form. Yeah. It's a federal form, and the federal form has defined the license, the race to be your political status, not your skin color.
1: So if you get one of these, he can go get on an airplane or go in a federal building. But if he doesn't, all he has to do is get his passport card, which accepted his affidavit with no damn problem, and give him that.
0: Yeah. Well, no, because those days are gone. Roger, when I lived in Arizona for many years, my Arizona license plate, driver's license expired in 50 years.
1: 50?
0: Okay. 50. It was a 40 or 50. It's been a while.
1: Well, they never let them go past 5 years.
3: No, they actually now, Roger, that are 8 years. I've never heard of the 50-year, but 8 year is what I applied for last time. So mine is good until 30. So I'm gonna say I did it in 22, and it literally up in the right hand corner has the state of Ohio and says not for federal ID.
0: Not for federal ID. That's the difference.
1: Well, but Texas is just like
4: talk about real ID. Real ID is talk, what you're talking
1: yes, Nancy, that's the term I was looking for. The times, they are a changing.
0: So the federal government has forced states to give a federal real ID.
1: So,
0: and it expires in
4: X. It should be optional. It is in Virginia. It's optional.
1: Yes.
0: Yeah, but it not should be Texas. Optional. They've transitioned. Yeah.
1: Well, you guys, man, you got Texas is going a little wacko down there, Zana. You're letting all these Indians in. There's 300 mosques in the state. They're letting all these technical Indians in. They take over a supervisor's job, and then everybody underneath him is replaced with Indians. I'm seeing it not only, of course, in Texas, but all over the country. But your governor over there ought to be run out of town on a rail right behind Trump.
0: Wow. Yeah, that's a different story.
1: I remember a couple of years ago when he went over to India and met with Modi, and a couple of years later, look what you got.
0: Exactly. There's some issues there. I mean, governors have very important role and to advance business and whatever. And if there are investors putting billions of dollars in Texas.
1: Yeah,
0: they will. They will do what they have to do, right?
1: Well, and like Georgia, that just like Georgia used to be such a great red conservative southern state, they have just totally screwed Georgia up. Target number one in the whole U.S. on data centers. Out of the 3,000 proposed, 300 of them are going to be in Atlanta, 150 of them surrounding Atlanta. Good old southern Georgia. You know how they did that? My buddy up there told me. They turned the state with tax credits from movie companies that are doing productions down there.
0: Yeah.
1: That's what they used, evidently. That's what they used in Louisiana and a couple other ones, too. So they come in here. They're experts at it, the tax crap, and that's what all your damn windmills are. It's just a tax write-off. All that's tax crap, and they come in and ruin your state with a corrupt governor like the one that runs Texas and Georgia and probably most of the other states. Hate to say it. Hate to say it. We're getting a break. We may get Fish back in there as the governor of Florida, I hope. That guy would shake the monkeys up, okay?
0: Yeah.
1: Yes, go ahead, please.
0: To finish my story, Roger, real quick. Yeah, so, my son just, I'm not going to sign, he walked out. And I told him, you know, you get to fight, live to fight another day. Just step away, get some, breathe some, you know, air and kind of just take it easy, rest up. And we'll regroup. And, but here's what I'm going to do. I told my son the same thing. I mean, it's a federal violation, right? It says all U.S. citizens shall have the same right in every state territory as enjoyed by white citizens. And white citizens are not too difficult to find in their definitions, which are now redefined to be nationals, right? Any lawyer that has, an ounce of attention will be able to figure that out.
1: Don't get out too far over your skis there, Azana. Go ahead. Wow. They're turning out some pretty crappy lawyers. Okay.
0: Yeah. I have Barnes in mind. If he puts a website in there, it's a 1776 Law Center.
1: Yeah. Right.
0: And he ignores this. Okay. And then, the hell.
1: Don't forget, got a lot of, there's a lot of fish flopping around to be thrown in that skillet for Barnes. Don't forget that.
5: Hey, Rog.
1: I've never approached him with any of this. I've just been waiting. I want somebody else to tell you about it. I don't want to tell you about it because you don't listen. Yeah. Yes, who was the, hey, Roger there?
5: Hey, Rog, this is Ed from Michigan.
1: Yes, Ed.
5: Yeah, I just wanted to say something on this Xana thing. Xana, we're technically our citizens of the United States, but and I've been kind of working on this issue as well for other reasons, but I think that Paul, Paul Andrew Mitchell guy who's got the three kinds of, United States definitions. I think you might want to look at that. And I think your son should probably file paperwork along with his signature that, telling him what kind of U.S. citizen he is.
0: Well,
5: because I think technically we are U.S. citizens, but we're a different flavor and they don't recognize it generally.
1: We're citizens of the United
0: States. I'm sorry.
1: Hold on, Ed. Hold on, Ed. Jim Crow was federal citizen, state citizen, black and white.
5: Right.
1: We are federal citizen or state citizen. One has of America at the end and the other doesn't. That one's a federal citizen. Right. The other's a state citizen that says now a national. And here's what I would say instead of, I would ask Azana, are you going to go back and since he's been turned down, are you going to go back and ask for his administrative appeal when you get back from Thailand?
0: That's what I'm going to do. But before I do that, I want to get, like Paul said earlier, I'm going to find a way to regroup a little bit. He said he will wait until I get back. So, hey, I told him, you can go. sign that, put a little mark in that checkbox and get your driver's license, and this whole thing would be behind you. Or not. So it's up to you. I can't tell you what to do. And he said, I'll just wait until you get back, he says.
1: I'll be happy to click U.S. citizen if you will let me submit a specification as to which type of U.S. citizen, because there's more than one.
5: Yeah, I think that's they denied right, that. Roger.
0: So here is what I would say to the gentleman that just spoke. I apologize, I didn't catch your name. Ed from Michigan. Yeah. So here's the thing. We have to be careful on that U.S. citizenship. U.S. stands for United States, citizen of the United States. If you go to the 14th Amendment, it says right there in bold black letters who United States citizens are. They are born or naturalized, and you have to be subject to the jurisdiction thereof, which is a federal jurisdiction. So that right. end is like Roger teaches us, if you are saying that you are a U.S. citizen, then you're admitting that you're subject to the federal jurisdiction. You can't be there and say, not I'm not that.
1: Well, not if you clarified it. You said, yes, I'll check it, but you got to accept this affidavit that's on file with the Secretary of State that issued me this passport with this number that clarifies because there's more than one type.
0: No, she said, our process is you have to, if you're going to submit a document, it has to be one of these five documents that we require.
1: Okay. Well, that'll be fine.
0: So that. Anything that'll beyond be fine. That,
1: I'll click it.
0: That she wouldn't just take accept any additional documents.
1: The Secretary of State accepted it. The passport office accepted it and issued me a passport on it. And you will not accept it?
0: Well, no. So she won't accept it because, mind you, well, Roger.
1: Okay.
0: Why
1: okay,
0: would she?
1: I'm with
0: why
1: you.
0: Would she? Yeah. Why well, would she do that? Back. When the whole
1: she's scared. Her country. Hands were shaking.
0: Exactly. Okay? Her hands okay, were shaking. So her camera was turned on with the light on.
1: So you go, ma'am, can you please tell me who I could talk to in my next step in my administrative appeal? And then you go in and you show them that stuff. They will have to take a little more notice on it, okay? And why does it say right here in the passport that they will issue them to nationals, which is what I'm telling you I am, and I'm trying to give you the paperwork to prove it and reinforce it, and you won't accept it, okay? Now, what about if they turn you down? Well, what's the next step in my administrative appeal? I don't know if they'd have an appeal administrative hearing or if that would suffice to say you've exhausted. I wouldn't think it would be. You've exhausted your administrative remedies. Now you can go sue them in court. But that, now you're getting into all this other stuff that could so easily be clarified right here with this lady if she just listened. And I wish somebody would get that law because I know it's out there. You just referred to it, Azana. It is a federal crime to say I'm a citizen of the United States if I'm not.
0: One word.
1: It's a federal crime, lady. So you're going to require me to commit a federal crime to get a license? I think something's wrong with your process.
0: Well, just think about what you use a driver's license. You use it for banking. It's not just for driving. It's a driver's license, but you don't use it for driving alone. Use it for banking. You use it for licenses for other things.
1: Well, here,
0: you use it for everything.
1: Make you get
0: she'll
1: one
0: put that weight on her shoulder.
1: They're going to make you get one to get on a friggin' plane or go in a federal building.
0: Yeah. So it's not just a driver's license. So,
6: hey, Zana,
0: I want to drive, yeah.
6: Hey, Zana,
0: does
6: your son already have a passport?
0: Yes, he already has a passport. He's already submitted it. He has it. He's got a birth certificate. He's got it. So she just looks at all the documentation. I have everything I need. You just need to mark that as yes, as a U.S. citizen.
6: And
0: but if you're going to mark that as no, we don't have a process for you, so you can't do that.
6: The real ID is optional in Texas if you're just going to use it for driving. So he can use the a state driver license for driving and his passport for everything else, federal buildings, flying.
0: Yeah, we know that, John. Yeah, we know that. I got pulled over once, and I tried to just monkey with them, see what happens, you know. And I just whipped out my passport and gave it to him. And he accepted it, thinking that it was a driver's license. But once it was in his hand, and realized what just happened, the guy lost his mind. So really? Angry, you wouldn't believe it. And I just remained as calm and collected. Didn't upset, didn't do anything. Anyway, at the end, I decided to, a whole bunch of cops came, and I decided to just give them my driver's license, and they fined me $500. That's fine. Spade it.
1: But I wasn't driving in commerce, Ossifer.
0: Yeah, they don't care. That's one of them, one of the young officers there. Actually, these are sheriffs, okay? Sheriff's Department. He comes over and he says, "Sir," he says to me, "all drivers are supposed to, required to provide driver's license. You said you are a U.S. citizen, right?" "No," I told him, "I'm not." "All drivers are required to show driver's license upon request." And I said, "Correct. All drivers. That are U.S. citizens are required to show." Because it says it in the state of Texas code that U.S. citizens, you get pulled over, you have to, when asked, you have to always show your driver's license. There is no wiggle room for U.S. citizens. And so he's right, but for U.S. citizens, which I'm not. And he was kind of confused and went away, and the other guy came.
1: I stop for just a second to insert something for the
0: newer?
1: No, that's okay. That's okay. No. That's okay. I wanted to impress upon them examples like you here, William, with his Georgia situation, and the facts that these folks, obviously you can hear from this conversation, if Fasana didn't know what he was talking about, that this interview, this lady would never have gotten past first base. So this is the fact that now we're going to come back. And what do I tell you? You're only as free as you learn and have command of the information. Because if you can't address situations like this, a belligerent claimant, you can do it nicely. You don't have to have a baseball bat. You can do it nicely. But if you can't address situations like this and you know your stuff like Azana does, well, you're not free. You're just going to hold your head and turn around, walk away. "Well, I'm going to do what the nice lady told me." Okay? So you got to learn the information, the point I'm trying to impress and often do, because this is it's not that you got your freedom. You got your freedom when you file the paper. It's the degree of your freedom. Let's just use it like a 33rd degree Freemason. Well, you're a 33rd degree national, Azana. Congratulations.
0: Well, thank you, Roger. Thank you. I don't know. It's a real, just honor, real blessing to be in your presence, Roger. It's just the spiritual level that I feel I just can't describe it.
1: It's empowering.
0: I am so eternally grateful to have come across to you and understand your teaching. And I emailed you before I left to Thailand, and I was kind of rushing, a lot of things going on, but I just thought that I would just send this. I sent it to Larry. I don't know if Larry had a chance to see it, but I prepared a little bit of presentation. I decoded your interview with a badass ankle Sam.
1: Oh, yeah.
0: And and then I put together a PowerPoint presentation, about 22 slides. And I presented it to a couple, very successful couple, and in the process, as I was teaching them, and they were listening very intentfully, I don't know what I can say to you, but I'm just eternally so grateful to you, and with the work you've done to get us to this point, and it took 15 years for me to understand, for you to have done it, and for me to come to see this. And then the level that probably I'm the only Ethiopian, freaking 100 million people, to have come here to understand this.
1: And who's ever been free.
0: You know.
1: As Anna, you almost break into tears. Thank you very much. I appreciate that
0: Roger, I am so very grateful. And the understanding, Roger, that all of those that died to defend this, okay, and upon us, before us, and emotional feelings that I have in those that have tried to figure out what has gone wrong with their country and tried to do something about it, and lost everything in the process.
1: Yeah. Yep.
0: Right. And it is just the sacrifice that went on.
1: Well.
0: And the key is in the entanglement of these words that I would never have, any one of us would never have understood it if you had not come to understand this yourself.
1: Nope. Nope. You'd been living in
0: the
1: illusion.
0: We lost the whole country because of it.
1: Well, I don't know what end effect we're going to have here, but I keep teaching you guys and teach as many of you as I can, because I think we can use their dialectic principle, and I can take their little pet phrase, never again, and I on a fake whole hoax, and I can bring that over and say, never again on this voluntary servitude thing. And I hope, and my prayer is, that we will affect change. Says, I don't want your money. I want change. I want these bastards exposed. I want them never to be able to do something like this again to this degree. And this information can do that, the wider spread we get it. So when I couldn't get anybody to understand it, and I couldn't get anybody, therefore, to take up the ball and dribble it. And years ago, I just had to say, Lord, okay, I guess I'm it. You know, nobody else can understand it. Nobody else is going to get out and do it, therefore. And I know how important it is. He sensed it back then. And so I'm your guy. All right? I'm your guy. And I've been doing it. And as my father drilled into my head, thousands of times, anything worth doing is worth doing well. And I'm going to do it to the absolute best of my ability. And I think that maybe has gleaned some results, because look at these fine group of people that gather here a number of days a week. Even if they've been here for years, like Lisa, and hear the same thing over and over and over again, they're still here.
3: I have another comment too, Roger.
1: Yes, go ahead, Lisa, please.
3: Another option, Azana, for your son is this thing called the doctrine of necessity.
1: Yeah,
3: that he goes ahead and admits that he's, or says that he's a U.S. citizen, and then you do a doctrine of necessity explaining and attach his affidavit of citizenship and notify. And I don't know who you notify there, though. Do you, the head of Department of Transportation?
1: We're giving them ammunition for an administrative appeal right here. They're going to sandbag it and go in there and beat this person over the head with it.
3: Okay. Politely, well, if he didn't want to do that, if he just wanted to go ahead and get his license and then notify through the doctrine of necessity.
1: Okay, well, that might be another approach. So, I understand that. He wants his daddy back to go in there with him. And my sense is his daddy wants to be back to go in there with him.
0: Yeah. Wait. I told him that it's son. I thank you very much, Lisa. Okay. Yes, I explained to him. I'm aware of the doctrine of necessity, and the problem with that is, and I explained this to my son earlier. You could do that. There's a thing called doctrine of necessity, and I explained that to him. And so, as a doctrine of necessity, the affidavit and the cover letter should suffice. I mean, I can add another cover letter, but they are telling me they will not accept any form of paper at all other than those that are required, about 5 or 6 of them. Okay, and then these additional documentations, they're right, they don't have to accept them, and then they won't accept them.
1: No, they're not.
0: And,
1: you're right.
0: And that's
1: because so they've only got one. They've only got one option, and you're saying yes, I will check that, and I'll comply with your little requirements. But you've got to accept this documentation that specifies what type of citizen I am, because you don't have any options on your form for that.
0: Yeah, no, there isn't. And a great example, and I hear after show hours and stuff like that, I hear that people are, you know, that the subject of personhood is something that that comes up a lot. You know, I'll come to that.
1: Very
0: that
1: important.
0: Seems to be a question. I'll hold off a little. Okay. Well, police officers
1: here's another
0: have
1: angle.
0: A personhood, right?
1: Yes, they do. Let me. There's another angle. Do they have to have an OMB number on that form? It's federal stuff, so why not? It's federal requirements on their form. Shouldn't it have to adhere to OMB and the transparency laws? Shouldn't it have to be all constitutional?
6: Star.
0: No, that's what? For other, like, Class A driver's license. Those are different. Those are needed before other federal documents.
1: Okay.
0: Not for Class C driver's license for regular people to just go to a grocery store.
1: Right. Well, of course, all this changed since I've been gone. I knew it was happening, but I didn't know these extremities where you can't even show them in any way, shape, or form what you are, and they're going to just funnel you right into one choice, and they won't let you put any kind of explanatory statement. These are the questions that need to be brought up in an appeal, Azana, and I want you there.
0: Yeah. Oh, yeah. I will most of my sons, I'll wait for you. And the lady, when I brought up the federal code, 42 USC, when I brought, he told me her hand started shaking. The paper she was holding was shaking.
1: Wow. Okay.
0: And then the whole thing is being recorded with the cameras because she had a camera on her chest. She brought that in with her when she came.
1: Fantastic.
0: To me,
1: okay. Double check 82 against 83. Okay.
0: Oh, yeah. I have them both pulled up.
1: Okay.
0: 81 versus 83. Yes.
1: Okay.
0: Yeah. And, I called that.
1: For anybody new, let's clarify that because I want them to understand. This is Title 42 of the United States Code. This is the Civil Rights Code number. And those sections, 1982 and 3, I know 3 for sure, start out with this statement. The privileges and immunities of the citizens of the United States are equal to those of the white citizens, right there in the United States Code. They never changed it from when they brought it forward from the Jim Crow days when they started compiling the United States Code in the 20s, knowing that they were going to really utilize it starting in the 30s. Go ahead, Azan. I'm sorry I interrupt. If there's any new people there, I don't want some of this information going over your head, okay? So I want you to see there's a context here. There's a reason we do what we do. It's all proven. Never one of these facts in 15 years has ever been rebutted or corrected of an important fact other than a date or a spelling or with her pronunciation police. Go ahead, Azan.
0: Hey. USC 42 USC 1982. Every time you pull up the page, every 24 hours, it says the little red text in there says text contains those laws in effect. On I pulled it up on in this particular document. I pulled it up on May 23rd. So May 23rd, 2026. Every day
1: it says,
0: goes up increments by one day. You can't have, you know, so all citizens of the United States shall have the same rights in every state and territory as it enjoyed by white citizens. Wait a minute.
1: Yeah.
0: U.S. citizens. And then you can't square that. I was at when I went to buy, I got the car from my son from Honda dealership.
1: Yeah.
0: And then this guy, the sales guy, I really like the sales guy. It's just a great, Cleve, his name is Cleve, great guy. Got to know him, met my wife, met my daughter, and he just great connections. And finally say, hey, he taught me a couple of tricks and about this and that. And said, well, you know what? You've been so kind to show me these things that are, I'm going to show you something. Let me show you. Would you say that you are a U.S. citizen? Yes, I am. Okay. Just pull up on your computer. Let's pull up. 42 USC 1982. Yeah, just read it out. He read it. So you would think that you would say that you are a white man, right? Yeah, I am. Okay, but then you said you are a U.S. citizen too, right? Yeah. It's kind of me. This old African dude is telling him whether he's a white man, so he's kind of a little edgy, a little bit, a little sour. Okay, and then. He read it up to the white citizens, and then he goes, I don't understand what I'm reading. What does it say? Well, to read it again. A citizen says, all U.S. citizens, which is what you are, right? You told me you are a U.S. citizen. Yeah, shall have the same right in every state territory as enjoyed by white citizen. But you told me you're a white man too, right? So, which one are you? A U.S. citizen or a white citizen?
1: Is it fun to have the command of this and be doing what Azana's doing? Azana was having a blast right here. Go ahead.
0: Yeah. He says, I cannot process this information. He says, I can't deal with it, he told me. It's too much. I don't understand it. Well, I told him, think about it, okay? It may take you a year, 2 years, 5 years, even 10 years, but you got my text message. You can text me whenever. I can explain it to you further. So,
1: Azana,
0: I left it at that.
1: Great job. I'm so proud of you and William and some of the other folks out there that are pressing the envelope a little bit. I'm so proud of you, okay?
0: Yeah,
1: I really am.
0: Roger, you know, when I first called, I speak. I'm here in Thailand to teach, top end engineers. Okay, uh-huh. I'm here to teach them things that I speak in public. I have no problem. I make jokes on stage. I hold a camera. I speak. I solve great problems. I go visit customers. I'm going to go see Canon. I'm going to go see Panasonic in Japan. I'm going to visit all these high-end Samsung. I visit all these high-end top customers of ours. And I do all these things. And I'm like to think I'm pretty good at it. Okay, I've achieved a lot. But when it comes to this topic, I was mute. Okay, I was afraid, mute, uncertain. It was very difficult for me to find my voice. And, you know, you've heard me in the past. I was very soft-spoken. It was very, very difficult for me to come to speak audience. Commandingly.
1: Yep. Correct. For on and this
0: thank
1: stuff,
0: you for yes, that, Roger.
1: Very shy, kind of, initially, as I would expect anybody to be. Go ahead, Azana.
0: Yeah, and Roger, I am so very grateful to you, Roger.
1: Oh, man.
0: And it's just that the more I realize the demonic nature of this and then just a responsibility to know this. I was in state capital here in Austin, and then I see a statue, and it starts big old statue with Confederate soldiers, massive statue. And my daughter and I were kind of walking the Capitol, enjoying ourselves in a nice sunny afternoon. And we had the Japanese visitors with us, showing them Austin. And my daughter and I both looked up on the statue. And the first thing, a big, bold letter says, died.
1: Yeah.
0: The Confederates died for state rights guaranteed under the Constitution. Died.
1: Basically the same fight. Folks, all these years later is what we're fighting right here, if you don't realize it yet.
7: Roger?
1: Yeah, Rick, isn't that sweet? Azana, thank you from the bottom of my heart, man. And I just, what you do is give me the feedback that fulfills, as I told you even yesterday, my dream is that all of you guys touched by this will have your lives changed even half as much as John Benson changed mine. And from what you can see and hear from Azana and his testimony here, that's happening. Okay. And it's fantastic. And the feedback for me is substantial. Hey, Rick, what do you got?
7: You've heard the people say to sign it UD-1-308, right? Well, there's a PDF that you can download. That's a UCC code. And you can actually fill it out in an affidavit of reservation of rights and see if they'll accept that along with his affidavit of citizenship evidence and just put it in the file and then sign it.
1: There you go. Another suggestion.
0: Can you repeat that code, please? What was that?
7: It's UCC 1-308, and it's a downloadable PDF.

0: have him check U.S. citizen and sign it, and he'll get his driver's license. That'll cover you. Should.
1: Why would he have to check U.S. citizen on it?
2: Well, still well, reserving that was your problem. His rights.
0: He didn't want to, that was your problem. He didn't want to check U.S. citizen and sign for his driver's license. Okay.
1: And what's the purpose of the paper again? I'm trying to pull it up, but I'm just not finding a reputable website.
2: It reserves his rights.
0: Yes.
1: Okay.
0: It's essentially saying I'm signing this. I'm signing this, you know, for convenience or whatever. But I'm not. I'm reserving my rights.
2: Yeah, kind of like law and necessity. You know, another arrow in your quiver potentially.
1: Yeah, but that doesn't. That remember, Roger, I was denied participation in the Republican Party for its oath.
2: Oh yeah,
1: I wanted to do door knocking, and I had to sign the form that says I'm a U.S. citizen. Sign the oath, okay? I'm not signing the oath. So I'm gonna take those two. I mean, it defeats the purpose. What's the point of sliding in?
2: Well,
1: okay, when we have the opportunity to correct it.
2: Well, you've got the thing like William. He's got a really good case, and you do too. And I understand exactly what you're doing, okay? And it's let me add this. What a wonderful example for a father-son relationship right here. For you to be with him hand in hand, to go in here and at his tender young age, when he really doesn't understand all this stuff and shouldn't be even thought to, in a sense, go in there with him together and go in there and do an administrative appeal. I guarantee, I'd be shocked if you didn't get it. Okay. Wait, let me ask you this, Susanna, when do you get back to the States?
1: We're going to take a vacation, but at the end of this week, and for about a week, and then I go to Japan for another week. But in Japan, I have business.
2: Yes.
1: And so I think my return. Yeah, I return after to the last week of June. Basically.
2: Okay. Well, if he can wait that long, that'd be great. And then it takes 2 weeks to catch up for every 1 week you're gone, generally. So you'll have a little bit of stuff piled on you, but man, how cool calling from Thailand with this story, with these wonderful feedback vectors and just a warm fuzzy is on us. What you give me,
3: Roger?
1: Just 1 second.
2: All right. Oh yeah. Hold on. Right, somebody's talking in the background. Mike, is that you? Can you hit your mute, please? Thank you. Okay.
3: I have something for Susanna,
2: you finish. Hold on, Mirka.
1: Yeah, I'll listen to you just 1 second.
2: Go ahead.
1: So my wife was flying in from overseas. I think she was in Philippines with her friend about 4 months ago, 5 months ago.
4: Hang on a second. It's Andy. Muted. Never mind.
1: Yeah.
4: It was Andy lighting up, but he muted.
2: Okay.
1: Go
2: ahead.
1: She landed in Los Angeles Airport, and on her way back to Austin, she landed in Los Angeles, and on her way, as she's going through immigration, she says she noticed there's an aisle for foreigners, there's the aisle for Americans, and she told me there's the aisle for nationals.
2: Well, any other country's citizens are generally referred to by one country as nationals. German nationals, French nationals. That's what I've noticed over the years, you know?
1: Yeah, no, that's separate from the U.S. citizen. That's the key. So on our return flight, and my wife is going to join me here in Thailand. She's going to fly in. So on our way back, we're connecting through Los Angeles. I want to take a picture of that.
2: Well, I want to see, like, the folks that were just here that I-

0: had such fun with Dean and Suzanne. When they were recently there, her son, 45, is married to literally a Taiwanese princess. Her father's like royalty over there or something. And they've got a child with another one on the way, 4-year-old daughter. You can imagine she's spoiled rotten, I'm sure. And so they fly over, meet them in California, fly to Taiwan, spend some time, and come back, right? On their boarding pass, it said country, American Samoa. It gave their country of origin as American Samoan. So watch out for that on the way back, okay?
1: Okay, that might, okay, I'm really curious to see that.
0: It's amazing. See, you can tell by that example that that information has been passed down or is in some database that's accessible by some AI, or it wouldn't have that in there. And they, of course, saw national and misinterpreted it and took the head fake.
1: Yeah. The AI is, it doesn't know anything, right? It's just a culmination of information.
0: Yeah, it knows what somebody's learned. You know, if you hadn't taught it to it, it doesn't know it.
1: Well, up to a certain point, yes. Then it makes one thing it has learned, you know, if the right hand learns something and the left hand learns something, then what AI is able to do is it combines those two knowledge and it does something with both hands.
0: And
1: information can get lost. Yeah.
0: That's a whole conversation. That's a whole show on its own. Let me turn to Mirka and see what she has to add here. Morning, Mirka.
2: Good morning. I just wanted to tell Azana, he's not going to get anywhere with that lady that he's talking to at the DMV.
0: No.
2: And maybe even the supervisor.
1: Yeah. That's right. She was a supervisor with the camera. Yeah.
2: Oh, yeah.
1: She was
2: Do is send him a lawful legal notice so that it is on file firmly and permanently in your administrative file. Well, you have to send it to the director, director of DMV.
0: You know,
2: that's what I did for mine.
0: Azana, that's what exactly a wonderful what exercise for your son at his age with this awakening. Have him sit down and write out an affidavit. I went there, I did A, I did this, B, C, said this, D, and then just go get it notarized. It will go in with your, if you go in for an administrative appeal, that'll be right in your paperwork right there. Where's your affidavit, ma'am? Oh, well, she had it. If she was recording it, they'll have proof, and now we can sit there and see what's going on. Just a suggestion.
1: I'm going to tell them right now. Yeah.
2: What I suggest Azana to do is do the lawful legal notice to the director of the Department of Motor Vehicles or whatever it's called in Texas, and include D.C., the Attorney General, and the Secretary of State of D.C., just in case you need it, because that's your court of record. And then there you put in your affidavit, in your cover letter, the information about doctrine of necessity and whatever, you know, whatever facts you want to give them that you have. Remember, we are alien to the United States. That's 8 U.S.C. 3A3. Okay. That explains what you are. You are alien to the United States Corporation, and then your definition 21. So you want to put all those codes and facts in there. So it's documented, it's filed in your on your court of record.
0: Mirka would be a good attorney. Okay.
1: Thank you for that.
3: I have a different outlook.
0: I'm sure you do, Samuel. I was going to say that anyway, all this stuff, what we're trying to do in effect here on top of Ivana's son and Azana learning it, but what we're also trying to do is possibly affect it for other nationals that want to go get a Texas 5-star driver's license or whatever.
2: Roger.
0: Okay? Yes.
2: But that's commerce though. The driver's license is commerce. So that's okay. The only thing is that's why they want you to be a U.S. citizen.
0: My question is, Why does that OMB number not apply, since federal is being brought into it, and it should be considered an information gathering request, shouldn't it?
2: Right. Yep. And then also, Azana, educate your son that the passport is his, not driver's license, but is a traveling as a sojourner ID. And you can use it for everything. Okay. I use my passport for bank, whatever.
0: Yeah.
2: I have it on my bank, everything. So I don't have a driver's license anymore.
0: And when you got pulled over
1: thank you,
0: with the cop that pulled you over, that you pissed everybody off because you gave him a passport card.
1: You say, Oscar,
0: I'm sorry. I'm not in commerce, so I gave you that. If you'd like to see my in commerce license, here it is.
1: Well, yeah. So here, that's correct, Roger, because driving, you know, like a bus driver, like a truck driver, driving is a commercial activity.
0: Yep.
1: So you've defined US citizen to be in commerce if they are behind a vehicle. So that's the gap in there they've filled.
0: Well,
1: okay. But as a national,
0: I guess because they got a property right in you, you'd be in commerce.
1: They have
0: anyway,
1: property right in you. Yes.
3: If I may.
0: Just hold on, Jerry.
1: Break.
0: So we'll turn it over. Go ahead.
1: As a national, if I wanted to engage, not as a U.S. citizen, if I wanted to engage in commercial activity, if I wanted to drive for Walmart or Uber, okay, they have denied me my rights to participate in commerce.
0: Yes.
1: Oh, and it wouldn't be me, my son. Well, it would be me too when I update my driver's license. They would have denied us of activity, commercial activity, for our political status, which has nothing to do with driving.
0: Correct. Jerry, hold on. Jerry was trying to say something, I think. Wasn't that you, Jerry?
3: It's Samuel. Yeah.
0: Oh, Samuel, I'm sorry.
3: This is how I think this might be a way to look at it as well. The whole reason for the two different IDs, they're in every state, and I guess they call them the real ID, okay. And then you have your standard state license. The only difference between those two documents is whether you prove once or twice what your residency is. So I think they're trying to prove that you're a resident, a 14th Amendment citizen, through the driver's license by residency. So,
0: well, that's what I always thought it was, Samuel. That's what the director of the State Transportation Board of Idaho told us, very reluctantly, but finally, after three or four volleys of law memorandums. Go ahead.
3: So what I'm trying always to do is to never give them, because I have a domain, I don't have a residence. I'm always trying to give them my meets and bounds. For number one, and I think another thing that's important, because they want two pieces of paper that show your residency when you get the real ID, right? Instead of one for the regular driver's license.
1: Yeah.
3: So what if you can give them paperwork with something that's not a what we call it a domestic address? And that's why my address is also different. It's non-domestic. If I do use that address for people who can only who can't respond to meets and bounds, obviously, at least I'm outside the country and I'm not a resident.
1: Okay. May I provide my opinion on that, Samuel? I completely understand.
0: Please go ahead,
1: Azana. Thank you very much.
0: Yep.
1: Okay. My understanding of residence, is almost identical after reading the how far that goes, the word residency goes. Okay, when you say that you are a resident, what you're really saying is your home is somewhere else, but for now you're here temporarily. So when my daughter goes to college, she wants to study electrical engineering too, like me. So when my daughter goes to college, they give her, she signs the paperwork too in there, says, you know, her dorm and everything, and she gets a little sticker that says residence of the university where she goes to, right? And she puts that sticker in the back of the car, it says residence of the university name, right? So what does that mean? She's residing at the university. Her home is somewhere else. Well, yeah, her home is with us, but she's residing in there. So as a national, I can choose to reside in a hotel. I can choose to reside wherever the heck I want to. I can choose to be not have a residency, like you just said, Samuel. Regardless, that should have zero impact in my political status.
3: Well, their presumption is from the 14th Amendment. You're born and you reside.
0: See, here's what you're doing. Yeah. You're attaching the geographical definition, but only if you are
1: subject to the jurisdiction.
0: That's right. But you see, the thing, when they ask you if you're a resident, they're asking you which laws are you under. So when you say yes, right, it has nothing to do with where you're living. I'm under the 14th Amendment. That's why it's phrased that way in the four and the state wherein they reside. It's like they wrap it in three or four different layers of obfuscation there. Okay. But you never hear them ask you. And they're not asking you, are you a resident of Texas? They're not going to ask your daughter when she goes to apply to UT there, are you a resident of Texas? They're just going to say, are you a resident? They never have to say.
1: Williams is going to chime in
0: a second.
1: Yeah, just you have to pass the first check to get to that point. Right? You have to pass the end subject to the jurisdiction. Then you are a resident. But first,
0: I'd rather say I don't reside anywhere. I'm domiciled. They use that too. They've tried to co-opt that, and then you can use the term "I inhabit." I inhabit here, but I don't reside anywhere. Unless you want to clarify, are you attaching a geographical or a political definition to the way you're using and asking me that question? Which is political or geographical?
1: Yeah, but what happens if a national wants to go in the middle of Austin and rent an apartment?
0: Yeah. Okay.
1: They're residing there.
3: All I'm saying is you don't want to sign a document and agree to being a resident. That's it.
0: Agree. See, honest, Azana, go back and put some thought into that. I don't agree with the way you're interpreting that.
1: I'm not denying you're absolutely correct on that. What you're saying, the way you're describing it is absolutely correct. The point I'm trying to make here is, you see, U.S. citizens don't have the option. They have to always be residing.
0: Oh, okay.
1: Their home is Washington, D.C., but as a national, you have the option.
0: Okay, you're talking them being apples and apples and otherwise apples and oranges, and I agree. Okay. If your daughter doesn't file an affidavit, she's going to reside.
1: She's going to reside.
0: Because
1: whether she likes it or not.
0: At the nucleus of the whole definition. And when you really think about it, this is the nucleus of everything. They're using this standard ambassadorial, it's which laws do you live under definition, and yet when they're confronting you, they're, oh, well, you live there. Well, this is, you vote there. You, all these other man-made criteria to get you into a geographical definition. They're using the ambassador one, and they're head faking you into agreeing with it by using the other one as the standard. That's exactly what's going on.
1: And they cannot deny us the opportunity to participate regardless.
0: Nope. They cannot. That's, they can't deny us unless.
1: Under the law. They cannot.
0: Unless they got us in a condition where they had Russia in about 1916. Then, as they move into that communist total takeover, then they go hog wild, bloodthirsty, murder, crazy crime, and just forge ahead. We're not there yet. Why? Because we got guns.
4: Hey, Raj.
0: That's why we're not there. Okay, so I think it was Samuel or Bruce or somebody wanted to say something. Paul's wanting to say something. William wanted to say something. That's the one I remember. Hey, William, how you doing this morning? Brisk discussion.
5: I'll let Paul go. Yeah, okay. I'll let Paul go.
0: Follow.
4: Okay. Them discriminating against nationals and not allowing them to engage in commerce by refusing them a driver's license is a violation of the Constitution. It's a constitutional denial of rights because the Constitution says that they cannot, government cannot interfere with the ability to contract. And by refusing a driver's license, they are interfering with the ability to contract. Maybe you want to drive an Uber. The only other thing I've got is don't use the term ossifer. Roger has used the term ossifer twice, and I get it. I get it. I understand where it's coming from because the word officer has within its context the salutation sir.
0: But I've got this lisp.
4: It has the word sir in it or the sound sir in it, which impudes a reverence person with the badge that they may or may not have proven that they deserve. But if you use ossifer, they're going to pull you out of the car. They're going to have you blowing in a little thing that's going to go beep, and they're going to drag your happy ass down to the court so they can take your blood.
0: Rogerism one. If you use ossifer, don't come back to the radio show, okay? Because it's only meant as humor, all right?
4: Yeah.
0: And as Sammy the stutterer on the side of the road, I want to hear what William's got to add to all this today. William, I'm glad you're doing good today, buddy.
5: Yeah, I kind of checked in late, but I'm not as thinky as you drunk I am.
0: ossifer.
5: Right. I probably pissed in the county attorney's Cheerios this morning. I filed my notice of appeal.
0: You said a urine test. I didn't mean to pee in his glass.
5: That's right. Filed my notice of appeal and a motion to stay enforcement and collection on the attorney's fees. So,
0: okay.
5: Because they're due by middle July. It would be July 12th.
0: Okay.
5: So I'm going to see if he'll if the judge will sign it. If he won't, then I'll just pay it and try to get it back in arrears. But I've been writing my appeal brief, and that's the very first thing I'm opening with what you're talking about. That the citizenship clause says very clearly, U.S. citizens reside in a state, and if you know conversely, if you're not a U.S. citizen, you don't reside in a state.
0: And even if if they're trying to impute on that return residence a rebuttable presumption.
5: Right, right. And I kind of closed with it at the bottom. I said, the county tax commissioner is an elected position. He has the duty to know or should have known that his delegated jurisdiction extends only or exclusively to U.S. citizens and resident aliens, and if I'm not one of those, I don't owe the tax. And if they can't prove that the tax extends to somebody, this non-resident alien, then I don't owe the tax.
0: William, how are you putting that in? Are you putting resident dash alien? Are you putting resident in parentheses alien? How are you framing that grammatically?
5: Just resident alien, because I put it where it says, if you're the citizenship clause says, if you're a U.S. citizen, then you reside in a state.
0: Okay.
5: So the only way you can reside in a state is if you're a U.S. citizen or you're a resident alien.
0: Right.
5: That's the only two ways you can reside.
0: You might, for further clarification, you may want to put parentheses in there, Vattel's Law of Nations on residency. Just a suggestion.
5: Yeah, that's what I'm going to read it on the show when I get it kind of where I want it.
0: You're just roughing
5: once
0: it.
5: Once they docket the appeal, I'll have 20 days to submit my appeal brief. And I'm going to read it on the show and get you guys input. I didn't know if I should go into Vattel.
0: Yeah, well, if you're going to use resident alien, they probably won't be as familiar with that term. I've very rarely ever seen. I've seen non-resident alien. Have you ever seen resident alien?
2: Right. Yeah. No, it's a non-resident alien.
0: We want to use it resident alien for them, but clarify it's from Vattel's Law of Nations, because that's the way he always used it. He never once says resident. Right. It's always resident alien, because that describes using it from the ambassadorial way, because that means what set of laws are you under? And that's your choice. That's why residency is a rebuttable presumption, because this is your choice, not them sticking it with you, but through a geographical loophole. That's what's happening.
5: Yep. It'd be a gross miscarriage of justice for me to have to pay an improperly assessed tax and have to pay for the defense of the same incompetence.
0: Right. When an incompetent attorney identified you and they had a conclusion with fees as to a entity, a sovereign citizen, that he can't define or point to in any legal document, except from the Southern Poverty Law Center.
5: Right.
2: And make sure to use the capital S date that you're rebutting. As capital S, because there is a definition that explains that they're part of the United States corporation.
0: That's very interesting. It's very interesting you say that, Mark. And probably true. Anyway, I want to tell you right now, again, Azana, listen to William here. Look at what he's doing. I am so proud of you guys. If I was a new daddy, I'd be handing out cigars.
1: William, I wanted to tell you, I changed my political status multiple times. Okay. Well, I was just, I was Ethiopian, just biologically just appeared in Ethiopia. Right. While I was a baby. And then I got by political status, when I decided to come to the U.S., I applied for passport and I got identified with a political status as Ethiopian. Okay. So I was a national of Ethiopia, and my political status was as an Ethiopian. So now I can travel the world, right? So I came to the U.S. and became a resident alien as an international student. Okay.
5: Right.
1: So, and then all my paperwork was legal throughout the process. So I maintained my legal status, got green card and all of that. Which now I see, I completely understand it. The whole thing is a fraud, okay? And a joke and a fraud on American nationals. I mean, the profound nature of my understanding of what the hell is going on in this country goes back to my understanding of how the opportunity for me to come to this country and participate in the success and growth of the country, which I'm very proud of achieving what I've achieved. Okay, it underlines the fraudulent activity. Why wasn't I successful in Ethiopia, in my own country? Okay, why did I have to go? Why all these people having to cross into this country and all these Western nations, if it's not for a fraudulent activity, if it's not to take away, okay, the rights and privileges of people from this nation.
0: The white citizens.
1: The white citizens. The war is against the white citizens.
0: You got it.
1: And you're and fine. It's and not it's open. Because of your skin color. And it has nothing. The reason people see the white and associate it to them as being white, I mean, people with whiter skin, I'm sorry if I rub salt on this, but you guys don't look white. I've seen white color and you guys don't look like it. But I have seen black people that really, really, really define the color black as being black. Okay. So if you're going to have an opposite political status, it'd be an opposite of that black, which would be white. Right, but not the skin color. It has nothing to do with us. It's like
0: it's political. No,
1: there's a white towel in front of me, but there's the black. There are Africans that are very, very black.
0: Yeah.
1: That's the difference in there.
0: And Azana, when I can take fine, upstanding black folks like yourself and Brent, and some of the others, and make you guys white. It's just such a joy for me. I don't know if I can. I don't know if I can put it in words.
1: Yeah, Roger. The greatest honor we give in my culture, where I was born and raised, to people that teach, is the greatest honor we provide is to get down on their knee and wash their feet. Okay, I wish I was there. Thank you and appreciate you for giving me the opportunity to understand this.
0: Thank you so much. It's just really profound.
1: It
0: makes all the crap you got to go through to do this totally worthwhile to hear something like that, folks.
6: Question?
0: You'll find, listen, you're out talking to people and stuff, you're going to know what I'm talking about. It's unbelievable how this message is received, yet when it hits the right person, William or Azana or Mirka or you can see the effects of it. And man, the feedback loop on it's just fantastic. Go out and talk to people, find a few. They will thank you profusely. And that is the best feedback loop. That you can't put a dollar amount on that. That's why I do not charge you. You can't put a dollar figure on that. The only way to get what you want, my freedom, is to help enough other people get what they want. All of you wanting your freedom. And when that happens, it's just a serendipitous feeling occurs. So calming. It's like I said, as I was going through all this research all these years, and you'll probably experience this too, and you get into one of these situations like we're discussing today on residency or complex, whatever it is, and all of a sudden, out of nowhere, the answer will come. And the minute the answer hits the field, all the dust settles. I've had it happen a number of times.
6: Hey, Roger.
0: When it comes, it'll happen.
6: I have a good friend of mine. A good friend of mine that was born in present-day Zimbabwe. He's of Dutch descent, so he's a white guy. And he fought in the South African Army and back in the 80s, and he immigrated to America, and he's got twins that go to high school, though they just graduated high school here, and the twins told the teachers they were African American, and the teacher and the teacher told them they weren't, and their mom went up there and railed her up one side and down the other and said their dad is African.
0: That is funny.
6: It's not a color thing. I mean, it manifests itself in color, but
0: I think same thing happened to Azana. What are you trying to say?
1: It's never a color thing. And I was going back to thank you for that explanation. And some of my coworkers are white South Africans, so I wish there was something I could do to gap the bridge and kind of explain that it has nothing to do with race, but that's where they want us to be, confused and fighting against each other. That's the objective, because you're never going to look what they're doing on this on the left end. right, on too far to the left. They're never going to see because you're too busy fighting on something else.
6: Well, he came here because his mom got she got shot in a road hijacking, whatever you want to call it. She survived. She still lives over there. And his brother got slit. His throat got slit ear to ear for the $20 he had in his pocket in a phone booth in the early 90s. And just the rape and murder and white genocide that's going on over there.
1: It's horrendous.
6: He said, I don't know why anybody's. His sister moved to Canada. She's in Canada, but she's liberal and he won't have anything to do with her. But yeah, there's it's the ability to be able to move. I mean, that's we're talking. I saw about that the other day with Liberty.
0: Oh, okay, that's Liberty. Yeah. Locomotion.
6: Mm-hmm. Mm-hmm. And that's what the UN Charter says. Everybody's got that right.
1: Yeah, but remember, liberty is not freedom. There's two different things, right? Yeah. When you are at liberty, it's like your mama told you, now you're at liberty to have that cookie at 9 p.m. Okay? She can just like she gave it to you, she can take it away too.
0: Yeah, well, that's permission.
1: So
0: that's permission. Well,
1: you're at
0: they're
1: liberty.
0: You permission.
1: A sailor gets a liberty, right, to go out.
0: Right, exactly. Permission is not freedom. You're right. There are degrees of this. Yeah. Because that
6: we have the liberty to give up.
0: You're imputing the liberty. It's not liberty because somebody's telling you something. Otherwise, it's your free choice and your responsibility. So go, William.
6: Yeah. Afro-MV Rusk, you have the liberty to give up your rights.
1: Precisely.
0: Oh, absolutely. Absolutely. That's why it's got to be voluntary. And it's only through really teaching this stuff on the radio that I've reached some of those base concepts here that I'd never thought of before. Hold it. It's either freedom or tyranny. And freedom's my choice. Tyranny's your insistence. So, and you'll never get until they get a degree of control like they had in Soviet Russia, early part of last century, and they get our guns. Then they're going to be that bloodthirsty. Who's got the comment and the question? Step forward, please.
1: Let me finish what I was going to say to William. I was going to
0: finish then we'll go. Okay.
1: Hold on just one second. If I could.
0: Yes. Yeah. Go ahead.
1: Okay. So when I change, all of my political status changes were voluntary, and I never had to go to Ethiopia and ask for permission. Hey, can I be a U.S. citizen?
0: No,
1: I never had to ask that. It is voluntary. It is your choice, and nobody can deny you when you change your political status. But when you change your status, you have to be accepted. So when you become a person of a different kind, that set of law has to accept you. So that's where the difference is in there. So you have to ask to be that, but you don't have to ask permission to leave this other one. Okay, and that's one. The second thing I wanted to tell you is that as a national, being a resident alien, whether you are a resident alien or a non-resident alien, that choice is entirely up to you. But it's not for U.S. citizens. So that's the key difference. So when you write your reply, I encourage you to meditate and think about that particular particular situation.
0: You can go down so many layers and get so deep into thought here on some of this stuff. Don't get buffaloed by it. There's reasons we do it, and that's what we've got to do. It's like these words. That words convey concepts. This is how we communicate. And when we use a word between two people, we've got to both agree on the concept. The disconnect is when they change the definition 180 degrees. There's the disconnect. You got to get connected, and both of you have to be on the same definition. Who was trying to say something there a second ago? Comment.
7: This is Manna.
0: Oh, hey, Manna. How you doing, man?
4: I want to jump in.
0: Hold
4: after
0: on.
4: Manna.
0: Okay, all right. Paul's after Manna. Go ahead, buddy.
7: First off, this is a really great roundup and beautiful just ending to the show. My question was, when Mirka chimed in, it reminded me of her saying to define your terms. I was wondering if Hazana could or could have, while he was in front of the administrative lady with the camera, if he could have kind of asked for or pushed for more of their paperwork that defines their terms.
0: Well, the problem was he was only there via cell phone. It was his wife and his son that were in the meeting. But don't worry, all that'll be just, I'm sure it'll be covered when he gets back. He's going to have a couple of weeks to think about this, lay out whatever documents you want to use, and rehearse an administrative appeal in front of an official. When you get back, go ask for it.
2: Roger, I have a response to Mana.
0: Hold on, Mirka, or have your son and find out what the time frame would be. If it's a month from now, you might not want to wait till you get back, and have your son and wife go ahead and request it now. Get a set date set in, say, early July when you've gotten back, and have a day or two, and then you won't have to wait till the end of the month. Just whatever, Azana. He wasn't there except via cell phone, Manna.
7: I didn't quite catch that. So, yeah.
0: Yeah, I know.
1: They put me on the speakerphone.
0: Yeah,
7: interesting.
1: They needed to get out of there because they got it ended with the ladies handshaking, and it was hard to walk away.
0: That's
7: why you didn't see the handshaking. Your son had to tell you. Okay.
0: Yeah, exactly.
1: He had to, but I can hear it from her voice that she has reached her end of the rope. I can.
0: You'd reach the end of her understanding and responsibility. She got more responsibility. She just didn't have the understanding.
7: That's like why I told you
0: when you started listening, I told you that don't think everybody's going to understand this because they don't. That's part of our job, is when possible to educate them as nicely as possible. Go ahead, Manna.
2: I just
0: Manna,
2: wanted to tell
0: would you please,
2: Manna,
0: I want to tell Manna something about, too. Please call Gary and Gina and tell them how much we miss their injection, and we love them, and we're sorry we don't hear from them too much. Go ahead, Mirka.
2: I reached out to Gary also, and they're doing good. They're just busy with other things right now.
0: Okay, all right, that's fine.
2: I'll send them a message.
0: Summer Roger, in Montana.
2: I was researching the state stuff, and AAA. I have AAA insurance right now, and I asked for their definitions to see what they were showing as information. And what I started noticing in everything I'm looking at in the state of California, they are mixing the definitions. They're not using the proper legal language, and that's how people get confused, because of them using a lower estate or the capital estate on some. That I bet you anything, DMV, motor vehicles, departments have the same thing, a mixture of incorrect legal language in their verbiage in the website. So we have to be careful with that.
7: I would think that would be still helpful, though, because then you could bring all that up in front of them and show them how much you understand that they don't.
2: Right. If they're following federal regulations, policies, or whatever, they're following the federal system, and they need to follow their definitions, and they're not. So that's how they're imposing things and confusing people.
7: Yeah, and then you could bring all that up and show that they're
0: Manna, that's not the place to bring all that up. You go, okay, ma'am, what's the next step in my administrative appeal? That's who you bring it up to. You don't do it to the lower clerk. You go into their supervisor or the administrative appeal. So, all right, go ahead.
7: Well, that kind of answers my question. If I were to be in this situation, kind of let what Hazana had done with his son go through, bring it to the point where the lady is uncomfortable, ask for an administrative step, and then you know in that next step with a restart, you could push the envelope and bring
0: here's the process, which they didn't go through, which was go get to that point when she says no or shows uncomfortability or not understanding, a wall, resistance, then you go, can I speak to your supervisor? Now they'll go get their boss and bring them back, and you state your case to them. Now, if they agree with the clerk, now what's the next step in my administrative appeal? That's the process.
2: The main thing, Roger, you need to also notice the supervisor, the head of the department, not the supervisor at the department locally. It has to be the head of the department.
0: Okay, whatever. I'd ask for a supervisor first. If she refuses, say, do you have a supervisor I could talk to? If she says no, what's the next step in my administrative appeal?
2: When you address the head of the department, Roger, and you're CCing the Attorney General and the Secretary of State of D.C., those are the superiors. Well, those superiors are supposed to govern their agents. If they don't, then you bring that information that you already noticed that their superior, who the director is, and they have to do their little legwork to go research it themselves before giving you false information. So that's where we have the power with the lawful legal notices, addressing the head of the department.
0: I would go through the more procedure they're familiar with is not that. They're not familiar with our status. They're certainly not familiar with that type of attachment, is to say, what's the next step in my administrative appeal? Okay. Now, you may want to notice the supervisor on that, but that's the next step in the protocol they're going to understand. Okay. I'm just telling you.
2: You know how we send lawful legal notices to the law enforcers? We always send it to the superiors. And this is how where our power is to be effective with what
0: we're doing. Especially on that. Well, that's due process. You know, I'm talking about due process here, but it's administrative due process. Okay. So you ask everybody you can talk to and get their opinion. And you could probably state your case in the middle of those conversations and the dialogue. If they all rule against you, what's the next step in my administrative appeal? Okay, period. You may get a hearing. You may get just a one officer. You may get an administrative judge in a little administrative court. I don't know. It depends on the situation. Probably just be another person or a small panel. But that's the way to go, what I would suggest. You want to go and chase these people or whatever, you go do what you want to do, okay? The established way to do it is go through the appellate level. And then should they rule against you at every level, now you can take the agency to court. But you've got to exhaust your administrative remedies first. Pretty simple, okay?
8: Yeah.
0: Who else got something? Well, there's Murr. We haven't heard from Murr. Humor, you say? Yes, we could use some humor.
9: Yeah, you know, like Lisa there here in Wisconsin, and I think just about everywhere, they tell you, if you look online, that you have to bring your birth certificate and your social and whatever they want so they can give you a real ID and a national ID and get a gold star, get a yellow star. But you know, so I had the information in my pocket, and I went there.
0: Can I wear one on my chest to represent it?
9: Can I have 6 points, please? Yeah. So anyway, this was 2019, and we were cutting up in line anyway. And as I got up there and filling the thing out, and it says race. And I said, well, I used to run sprints. And she goes, oh, you have to fill that part out. So that's kind of optional, you know, whenever they throw the race thing at you. Because that's, you know. Oh,
0: like the story I told you yesterday about the shoe shine guy when I sold shoes. I had a gal come in that did fill our application. It said sex, and she said yes once in Omaha.
9: Yeah, and ironically, though, it you know, I was wearing white, which was nice, but my teeth weren't near as white as they should have been, so I'll have to remember that for my next photo.
0: Yeah. All right. Thank you, Mer. Okay, somebody else wanted to get a comment in, a question, or some analysis, or you just want to say hello?
7: I have another comment.
0: Okay, who is this again?
7: Good Manna.
0: Oh, Manna. Okay, buddy. Yep. Go ahead.
7: Well, Paul wanted in there somewhere.
4: 5-10 minutes ago.
7: Oh, okay. I hear the list there. Hold on,
4: because after the Whistler is done, I'm going to take control.
0: All right, I can speak then. He gets assertive at times.
7: I just really want to thank Hazana and Brent and other America and everybody being here, because I get accused when I start saying that I'm a national and being in the cowboy white Montana, everybody thinks I'm a racist and they equate those things. And I just wish and hope that when they get on here, they can realize that they're just so wrong. So it's awesome. Well, it's a great group. Thank you.
1: When they're done calling your names and they don't know what else to call you, and that's when you know you have won.
7: Yes.
0: You need to tell some of those Montana boys and girls is from where you get your rights and to whom you owe your duties, not your skin color.
7: Yep.
0: Okay.
7: Yep. So, thank you very much.
0: You're welcome, man. I'm glad you're out there, buddy. And we're about to close shop here, at least on the public side, for the end of Tuesday, the 2nd of June. And we're glad you joined us. It's a good show today. We've had two really good, brisk shows this week, concentrating on the meaty things about what we do and teach. And thank you for the compliments, Azana, William, everybody. We'll see you tomorrow. Bye. All right. Say, strap yourself in. Paul's got the microphone switch going to open.
4: Mm-hmm. Well, I just want to clarify my understanding of the difference between freedom and liberty. People wonder, you know, and liberty with liberty and justice for all and all that happy shit. And they're claiming, I want my liberty. Well, the way I see it, freedom and liberty is freedom. Is the freedom, simply put, to do whatever it is you want to do, provided it does not cause harm or injury to another. Liberty, as I understand it, is no different than a ship docked at a port and the soldiers, the sailors, go on liberty. And there

0: USA Radio News, I'm Ron Warner. The fighting between Israel and Hezbollah has intensified as Israel's incursion into Lebanon grows. Richard Engel reports the clashes have continued even after President Trump said yesterday that he'd communicated with both sides, speaking in a post on Truth Social.
1: Writing, they agreed that all shooting will stop, that Israel will not attack them, and they will not attack Israel. Axios, citing two sources, reports President Trump exploded on the call with Netanyahu, cursing, calling him crazy, and accusing the prime minister of ingratitude.
0: A ceasefire in Lebanon has become a main sticking point as Iran and the United States negotiate to reopen the Strait of Hormuz. Israeli Prime Minister Benjamin Netanyahu has cast doubt that any deal between the U.S. and Iran will soon be completed. The CEO of Blue Origin is sounding optimistic days after a rocket exploded on their Florida launch pad.
2: With initial assessments completed, Blue Origin CEO Dave Limp says damage to the launch pad after last week's explosion may not be as bad as feared. Limp said the pressurized fuel tanks and water tower are in good shape. A support tower can be repaired and doesn't need a full replacement. Limp did not say if they were any closer to determining why the New Glenn rocket exploded during an engine test. He ended the post saying the company will fly again before the end of the year. I'm Rory O'Neill.
0: Sean Diddy Combs could be hit with new charges as he remains behind bars in New Jersey.
3: TMZ is reporting that charges tied to a sexual battery claim made against the rapper as part of a new probe out of Los Angeles. According to TMZ, publicist Jonathan Hay filed a police report claiming Diddy sexually battered him in 2020 and 2021. The L.A. District Attorney's Office is now reviewing this police report. Combs is currently serving a 50-month sentence at Fort Dix Prison after being convicted in New York last summer of prostitution-related charges. In New York, I'm Scott Pringle.
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0: A dispute over conditions at New Jersey's Delaney Hall ICE detention facility is intensifying. Border Czar Tom Homan says the center will remain open and insists detainees are being held legally and treated appropriately. Meanwhile, Governor Mickey Sherrill and other Democratic leaders are calling for the facility's closure, citing reports of poor conditions. The Department of Homeland Security disputes those allegations as protests and demonstrations continue outside the Newark facility. A resident in northwestern Arizona is dead after contracting the Hanta virus.
6: That's according to Mojave County health officials, which noted that the individual had the Sinobre strain. That's different from the recent Andes virus outbreak reported on a cruise ship. Officials note the Sinobre virus is typically found in rural southwestern states and is not known to spread from person to person. Infection usually takes place after breathing in dust contaminated with fluids or nesting materials from rodents. Details of the person who died have not been released. In Phoenix, I'm at Matt and San.
0: Beef prices are setting records, thanks in large part to dwindling cow herds. Texas A&M economist David Anderson says there are signs of a rebound.
7: We're starting to see some evidence that maybe some herd rebuilding is trying to start.
0: But he says the rebuilding of herds is a slow process because of continued drought. The USDA says the average retail price for beef set a record in April, up about 13% from the previous year. I'm Ron Warner, USA Radio News.
8: 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I just want to warn you, traffic is tough out there.
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Good day. Hello and how are you? I'm Ron Edwards and welcome to the Ron Edwards American Experience Talk Show. Great to be with you this day. Well, folks are going to the polls today in California. It seems that the primary elections that are expected to narrow the wide open fields for November's general election in both the Los Angeles mayoral race and the state gubernatorial contest. Already the most expensive governor's race in U.S. history, with over $315 million spent so far. Polling shows that neither race having a clear leader, with Republican candidates in the liberal leftist-leaning state among the frontrunners in both. In the governor's race, the campaign of billionaire Democrat leftist candidate Tom Steyer has poured in over $200 million in ad spending, the most money of any candidate this election cycle in the Republic, accounting for 64% of every dollar spent in this particular race. Man, fellow Democrat candidate and former U.S. Health Human Services Director Xavier Beccari has spent over $24 million, while Republican challenger Sheriff Chad Bianco and former Fox News host Steve Hilton have combined for $3.8 million in advertising spending. Now, in my humble opinion, I think that the sheriff, good guy, should bow out and pledge his support to Hilton, because Hilton is far ahead of him and is in a very tight race with the Democrat leaders and has a very good chance of winning in the general elections. Now, a recent Emerson College poll shows that Beccari leading with 28% of the vote, with Steyer and Hilton neck and neck.

All Eyes Tuesday night. This night will be on Los Angeles, the state's biggest city, with roughly 42% of the overall gubernatorial spending landing in that market, as the city holds its similarly close mayoral race. Former reality star and GOP candidate Spencer Pratt and leftist city council member Nitya Raman are among the top challengers in the Democratic mayor candidate, and also Democrat Mayor Karen Bass's second term reelection bid. She does not deserve to be reelected. And Raman does not deserve to be elected at all. Both of them are communists. Both of them are very destructive. That's their goal. That is Mayor Karen Bass's goal, is to finish destroying California, just the same as, it was Newsom's goal to destroy California. He couldn't finish the job, so he's depending upon Steyer to do the job if he gets elected. A recent poll conducted by the California Post shows that Pratt is leading at 31.1%, Bass at 29.5%, and Raman with 23%. With 62% of likely voters stating the city is going the wrong direction, the poll's margin of error was 4.9 percent points. Lord, have mercy. So, California is a very beautiful area, one of the most beautiful places on the entire planet, and it is one of the wealthiest. Well, I have to say now, potentially wealthiest, because despite the fact that it has a very large economy, et cetera, et cetera, et cetera, it's not rich like she used to be. The middle class has been beaten to shreds. The wealthy are being chased out because of over-regulation. And a lot of other horrible things are continuing to be allowed. For example, Skid Row, where bums are not only, they're fed just enough to keep alive, but the money that was supposed to be for helping the homeless is simply used to give them drugs and needles, not to help them get out of that lifestyle, not to get them off of the streets. Because if you're trying to destroy the city, why would you get the bums off the streets? But rather, as in Karen Bass's case, she has multiplied, her policies have vastly multiplied the population of homeless bums in the streets of Los Angeles. And many of them, by the way, are illegal border crossers. Because I refuse to believe that many Americans are permanently down and out on their luck like that. And we do know that California has, per capita, the largest number of illegal border crossers in the entire country. So, and I heard something that was very disturbing this morning. It was estimated by, now I've been saying that we have about 50 million illegal border crossers. Now I heard a figure that it could be as many as 100 million. Because they were including, if we had correct laws, I guess when you look at the 25 to 30 million that Uncle Joe brought in, and I think it's more close to 50 million, they're having babies. And then before Uncle Joe, the many that came in under Ali Obama, and even though he threw out about 3 million, many more millions were still allowed in. And then you've always had illegal border crossers coming into the country over the years. And so you could say, so what I'm saying here is that something has to be done very quickly. President Trump has to start telling the truth about the border openly, so that we can get the wall actually built. The wall is not being built at this time. I know certain people say it is, but I've seen pictures in areas, even near Eagle Pass, where they had a recent event there, where they caught some Chinese, and they showed, the entire background, and there were no new walls in that area. So, anyway, we've got to get the structures built.

0: Because people like Trump and others who are keeping the masses from coming into our country by the millions, keeping them out of the country, they're not going to always going to be there. And so we need physical barriers, strong, tall walls built now. But yeah, it is what it is. The Trump administration has been helping the Nigerian Christians in recent days. We talked about this last week, giving aid and helping them beat back the Muslims that have been killing Christians for decades. Now, I've been wondering why, since the Christians have been helping, asking for help, why is it that the United States military hasn't gone in and not only helped wipe out the Muslims, but why aren't they training all those Christian men over there? And why aren't they going into the Christian communities? Because the Muslims aren't always there. They come in and invade and do their raping and kidnapping and killing and all of that, and then they go back. And the Christians are living in fear, you know, chewing their fingernails away, and the men are basically helpless. So I don't understand why we haven't thought of arming the Christian men, training them, getting them into shape, teaching them how to fight, and so that they can defend themselves, their families, and their property. To me, that's common sense. Because the United States cannot always be there 24/7, and you know, they just killed a couple of hundred. We'll be back after this.
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1: Well, good day. We're back, and this is the Ron Edwards American Experience. I'm Ron Edwards, your radio refreshment. Well, if you didn't catch the hearings today with Marco Rubio, they were supposed to have a hearing where they ask questions and they make statements, and the Secretary of State is supposed to answer these questions and, in some cases, accusations, et cetera, et cetera. It's supposed to be a back and forth. But if you didn't get a chance, so you might want to check out the video of today's hearing. I mean, Democrat after Democrat, all they did was try to talk over Rubio and not allow him to answer. What they didn't understand is one thing that I always knew about Rubio. Now, he hasn't always been my favorite politician or whatever. But one thing that I have always liked about him, even though I often disagreed with him in the past, is that he was like a bulldog. He's not afraid to confront. He's not afraid to speak out boldly for what he believes. And so that's an admirable trait, especially when you're speaking the truth, as he was today. I mean, one after another. For instance, Representative Duckworth, she spoke throughout her entire time, didn't allow the man to answer any of her false accusations, and they were false. And rather than allowing her to brush it off and then they move on to the next person to ream him some more, I mean, he stuck right in there. He says, wait a minute, I didn't get a chance to talk. I didn't get a chance to respond. And blah, blah, blah, blah, blah. And he just went down, bing, bing, bing, bing, bing, with each false accusation and just ripped them to shreds and left her looking like an idiot. But she wasn't the only one. I mean, every single Democrat, they all lied. And I'm sitting there thinking, my gosh, it's got to be driving him nuts. If I knew that she was lying, I'm almost 1,000 miles away, and I knew the woman was lying, knowing the facts about things that were going on during the situation that they were talking about. And he just lit her behind up. It was a masterclass in mental toughness, recall, and just blowing back the darkness. It was just great. You guys ought to check it out. Something else that's noteworthy. I always love it when leftists lose it, when they melt down and go to Nutsville. President Trump, hey, he did something great. He has revealed who was going to be replacing Director of National Intelligence, Tulsi Gabbard, due to her planned resignation. And the left is not happy at all. They're going to Nutsville. Trump announced that Bill Plutty, he's the director of the Federal Housing Finance Agency and chairman of the Fannie Mae and Fannie Mac. He'll be serving as acting director of national intelligence. And when Trump said, I am appointing director of Federal Housing Finance Agency and chairman of Fannie Mae and Freddie Mac, William J. Pulte, to serve as acting director of national intelligence. And boy, oh boy, oh boy, oh boy, oh boy, I could hear those leftists all the way from here. They are just pulling their hair out because, see, Mr. Pulte has a strong history of going after leftist bull capital S with a hit. He has been very strong on intelligence, very factual, and he's pro-American. But the people like Chuckie Schumer goes, Bill Pulte is a partisan thug with no experience in intelligence. Here's another unqualified Trump appointee that will make our country less safe. No, the only reason why our country may become less safe, it's because what you, Chuckie Schumer, and your friends, including rhinos like Thune, is because you all have been getting in the way of the Trump administration's effort to right the many wrongs you all have been doing over the past decades. And that is the only reason why our country may end up being more unsafe. So Trump cannot be blamed. Pulte cannot be blamed. Or anyone who's been trying to do the right thing in whatever position they've been in for several years, you cannot blame them, Chuckie Schumer, for anything bad that is happening in our country when you, sir, Chuckie Schumer, your friends, your fellow Democrat friends, and your rhino bootlickers, and of course your leftist black robe gone wild assistants as well, wild judges, who have been assisting you guys by blocking the Trump administration from doing many things, including clearing out the illegal border crossers that have been causing irreparable harm and causing us a lot of financial stress to the tune of trillions of dollars when you add it all up. And in fact, it's been stated that if we were to claw back all the money that has been stolen via the illegal border crossers, with the permission and in many ways, help of Democrat lawmakers, while Republicans look the other way, if you were to claw that money back, our national deficit could possibly be, if not greatly reduced, but done away with. We have been robbed to the tune of many trillions of dollars for a long time, my fellow Americans. And we've been watching our standard of living across the board deteriorate. We've been watching the worthiness of the dollar continue, the spending power of the dollar continue to shrink, et cetera, et cetera, et cetera. And one of the reasons it has been shrinking is because the Federal Reserve System has been forced to print record amounts of dollars to keep up with the trillions that have continuously been stolen out of our country and away from we the people via, like I said, illegal border crossers and their helpmeets, Democrat politicians, and rhino bootlickers, and black robe gone wild judges who have looked the other way as well, or ruled in many cases to block up efforts to stop all this madness. Now, at minimum, it's around $10 trillion, okay? And that's one quarter of the overall deficit of $40 million. But still, that's a lot of money. That it would at least get it back from the record amount that it is now. Just clawing that back. This is crazy work. And why the American people aren't up in arms about this, I don't know. You have a certain percentage of the American people that are up in arms out in the streets going after and trying to beat up ICE agents who are trying to protect us from illegal border crossers who are being kept in this country because what? They're being forced to be, you know, held at these detention centers when they should be flying them out. We should be seeing jets full of these individuals being flowing out every day, every hour. There should be a jet an hour, 24/7, bing, bing, bing, bing, bing. And these people should be gone. You get a jet an hour going, I'm talking about those big ones, those big fat ones, those military jets. And you fill them up. Hundreds and hundreds of guys and gals, illegal border crossers, in each one. And you'd get, you would put a huge dent in the population of illegals in this country. And you would see immediately housing prices would go down. You would see hiring go up for Americans. And by the way, speaking of hiring for Americans, got to get rid of H-1B. Got to do this. Because while the economy is not that bad right now, considering when you consider the fact we're involved in a stupid war, well, more intelligent talk after this on the Ron Edwards American Experience.
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1: News this hour from Town Hall. I'm John Scott. Iran reportedly stopped communicating with mediators. That's after Israel threatened to bomb Beirut as it continues fighting the Lebanese militia Hezbollah. That's according to two semi-official Iranian news agencies. Israel and the U.S. maintain the fighting in Lebanon is separate from the Iran war talks. Russian forces launching a massive aerial attack on Kyiv and other Ukrainian cities, killing at least 18 and wounding over 100. The BBC's Vitaly Shevchenko is in the Ukrainian capital.
2: We heard at least 12 loud bangs and then a Russian drone flying overhead, followed by Ukrainian air defenses trying to shoot it down. This wide-ranging Russian attack, this is something that Ukrainians had been expecting since Russia threatened to carry out a campaign of devastating strikes against Kyiv. So residents of the Ukrainian capital have been sheltering and using the metro as a shelter for the past two or three nights.
1: Job openings jumping in April. The Labor Department reported the U.S. employers at posting 7.6 million job vacancies in April, up from 6.9 million in March. It's that time of year again, hurricane season running from June 1st through November 30th. So what can Americans who live near the Gulf of America expect? Laura Winters takes a look.
3: It is good news for folks in Louisiana, Mississippi, Alabama, and Florida who live near the Gulf. The National Weather Service is forecasting a below normal hurricane season. The agency predicting a total of 8 to 14 named storms, only 3 to 6 expected to become hurricanes, and only 1 to 3 could become a major hurricane with winds at 111 miles per hour or higher.
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0: The Ron Edwards American Experience, a charter member of the emerging new mainstream media.
1: And we're back. This is the Ron Edwards American Experience. I'm Ron Edwards, and you know, the Europeans continue to want us to, spend all of our money and waste it in Ukraine, protecting them while they don't even assist us in the Strait of Hormuz, et cetera, et cetera, et cetera. They don't respect us at all. And today they announced that this European Central Bank, that is, saying that gold has replaced U.S. treasuries as the world's top reserve asset. And many countries, including China and the Europeans, have been working for this goal, to replace the United States dollar as the world's top reserve asset. And we kind of set ourselves up for this. We foolishly allowed ourselves to be under the curse of the Federal Reserve System, which is not backing our dollar with gold, and continues to waste away the power of our dollar by overproducing fiat dollars. Because in the present setup, believe it or not, as they continue to produce trillions and trillions of dollars, this way of producing them, it produces them into a deficit. They're becoming worth less and less and less. Gold has overtaken U.S. treasuries as the world's leading reserve asset, according to a new European Central Bank report, marking a striking shift in the global financial order and a warning signal for the United States dollar and for we the people of this country. If we don't take correct actions, our standard of living, you think it's been reduced over the decades in this country, it could drastically drop in the very near future if we do not take correct actions. Now, there are simple things we could do, but I don't know if Americans, there are enough Americans in our government that has the moral fortitude to do these things. We need to disengage from the Federal Reserve System. It is a slave, it is a monetary slave system that impales the United States and prevents us from being a debt-free nation. Because the current setup, which is centered in Europe, by the way, those European-controlling families like the Rothschilds and others, they benefit from this current debt system. As America and, yes, even some other nations increase their debt, the wealth of certain people and individuals and families continue to increase. And with that increase, that also magnifies their influence over the world. Whether it's policies in Europe and the United States of America, which influence, unfortunately, the dunderheads in Congress and others as well. And that is why many people in the past in government positions, especially presidents, have been murdered or shot for speaking out against the Federal Reserve System. Because they saw the situation. They understood what was happening. But who has the ability to overcome this? How can we overcome and disengage the United States from this madness, which officially began in 1913, when Americans were foolishly duped into thinking it would be okay to adopt an income tax? That was one of the most retarded things that Americans ever did. And then, on the local and state level, being hoodwinked into thinking, oh, that's good if you tax my property. I buy it. But because I'm living in my property, I give you, the government, the right to just tax me to the gills. And if I live in a nicer neighborhood, causing no problems, no these kinds of, dilemmas, You know, there's a, you know, you can throw the name retarded in a lot of directions. And this was set up to gradually harm our country more and more and more. And when you couple this to decades and decades and decades of Keynesian economic teachings in government schools, so you have all these nitwits, you know, economic nitwits running around here, you know, utilizing and pushing Keynesian economics, which means government or Federal Reserve officials or both control the overall economy for their benefit. And increasingly, not for the benefit of the average American. See, ever since, especially John D. Rockefeller, you've gradually had a situation set up where Americans are not trained, even when education was good in our country. John D. Rockefeller set it up so that Americans were trained, at one time highly trained, to expect to work a 9-to-5 job. They were trained to be workers for the most part. Not dreamers, not inventors, not creators, not builders. You know, a certain small percentage of Americans got those kinds of educations. But I mean, for the masses, schools were geared towards mental, I'll just call it a mental prison. Well, they were locked into a certain way of thinking. Boy, you better go to school. Learn how to work so you can get that job down there, street out there, that factory down there, and you know, you can work and work your butt off and, you know, get a little house and have a little family, and that's it, boy. And you work 40 years, you get a little watch at the end or a handshake and a thank you and a cardboard box, and you go home and retire, and that's it. People, for the most part, were not encouraged to be the part of the creative element. And that is why a lot of times when people jumped out of that line and became creators and inventors, like, for instance, Garrett Morgan, the Cleveland man that invented the gas mask and the traffic light. He so upset the establishment, and it was so pressurized against him between that and his own wife, who just railed on him all the time because he was always tinkering in his laboratory. He was even working on other things, but he became so despondent, he just gave up and sold his invention of the gas mask for $40,000. And I don't know if he got anything for the traffic light. But not only was it, you know, against blacks, especially black men at that time, but more so it was against the inventive spirit of individuals that was being clamped down upon. That was the thing. And so we have to figure out a way to disengage ourselves from this slavery type system. You know, it's not the classic slavery where you're on a plantation, a physical plantation, and you're getting the crap beaten out of you. But our economics is being beaten. Our standard of living is being beaten down. Why? Because of the foolishness of those who have been in control of a monetary system. And the murder of many who have tried to combat against it and warn against it. All the way back to McKinley, President McKinley. So we have to come together en masse. That's why I always say quite often we have to come together en masse. That's one thing that the communists who are now trying to destroy our cities, they understand. That's why they come en masse against ICE. That's why they come en masse and block up traffic and beat up people and do all kinds of things. And they never go to jail. They rarely go to jail. And so, you know, there's a lot of waking up that we need to do. And to this very day, the majority of Americans call themselves Christians, but they don't act like it. And what I mean by that, if you look in the Word of God, it says to occupy. He didn't say only occupy in this little sliver of the pie of life. He said to occupy. Good, knowledgeable Christians are supposed to be everywhere. We should be in science. We should be in government. We should be definitely in education. History proves us, proves me right on that. It was the Christians that created what were the greatest universities in the world.
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10: Yes, my fellow Americans, I think Heterosexual Month is a great idea. 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
1: Yep, we're back. Yep, I'm Ron Edwards. You are you. And together we are here. Before the break, I was talking about how economically we've been screwed around and how the dollar is now being beaten up and turned against as the reserve currency. Well, what about politics? You know, a lot of Christians are saying, well, I can't be involved in politics. Well, it's because of that attitude that we're in a heap of hurt right now. There is a frightful development when it comes to the political parties. Now, what are the roles of political parties in our republic? Should the political parties be allowed to choose who is on the ballot? Was President George Washington right? Are political parties their own form of despotism? George Washington warned us big time that political parties bring their own frightful despotism. From gerrymandering to primaries, we the people have allowed political parties to not only rule our elections, but to poison our interactions with their venom and hatred, especially today when you look at the Democrats, where they're saying they should, they're hoping for the murder of those that disagree with them. Anyone, not just President Trump. Will we continue to let these organizations drag the United States into the ash heap of history? Especially the leftists, while the rhinos sit and fiddle? The Founding Fathers' opinions of political parties. Let me share just a little bit. I love history. Contrary to what we've heard so often, a two-party system is not what the Founding Fathers of the United States of America designed. In fact, many of them spoke out against political parties. Among our numerous advantages promised by a well-constructed union, none deserves to be more accurately developed than its tendency to break and control the violence of faction. The instability, injustice, and confusion introduced into the public councils have, in truth, been the mortal diseases under which popular governments have everywhere perished. That was James Madison. You know where you can find that statement for yourself? If you go to the Federalist Papers, Federalist Paper number 10. James Madison said that one of the advantages of a well-constructed union is the ability to control the violence of factions. So, what does he mean by factions, my friends? By a faction, we understand a number of citizens or sovereign Americans, whether amounting to a majority or a minority of the whole, who are united and actuated by some common impulse of passion or of interest, adverse to the rights of other citizens. We're seeing that all the time. How many times have you witnessed people on the left threatening the lives of others they disagree with? How many times have you seen them beat up people in the streets of our republic, going back to the summer of love, when St. George died, or to the permanent and aggressive aggregate interest of the community? They destroy these things. Look what's happening to beautiful Seattle. Look what has happened to San Francisco. Look what Karen Bass has done to Los Angeles and her Democrat Party friends. Huh. While factions can be anywhere, in today's political environment, we call them political parties. George Washington warned us about the dangers of these parties. See, if human nature wasn't so screwed up, if Americans weren't so screwed up in school and so indoctrinated in certain ways, if morality had not been drummed out of society, good morality, which comes from God, you know, the two-party system might be something that could be a good. But in the long run, as you winnow away good morality, indoctrination becomes the way of life in government schools. Those two things together exacerbate the realities of today's party system. Now, the alternate domination of one faction over another, sharpened by the spirit of revenge, natural to party dissension, which in different ages and countries has perpetrated the most horrid events, is itself a frightful despotism. Now, George Washington's farewell address in 1796, he said that political parties are nothing new and certainly not unique to the United States. A quick look at recent history shows not only how the political parties dominate one another, but how their visceral hatred leads to both horrid behavior and its own disposition. Now, if he understood that back then, is it any wonder we're witnessing what we see today? When Mr. Washington described what certainly has been shown true in the last few years, attacks, both verbal and physical, on opposing parties, has led to everything from criminal break-ins to riots, to violence, to murders. Oddly enough, while many political parties claim to represent the people, which they do not, their actions usually induce people to find a strong man who can protect and lead them. This also leads to a team of mentality, where people will do whatever it takes for their team to win, especially those who are hell-bent on destroying the nation they say they seek to represent. Now, one example of this team mentality is the willingness to support anything that leads to your party winning an election. In the news lately has been the practice of gerrymandering. Now, for decades, Democrats have been gerrymandering. They gerrymandered California into a navy blue, royal blue. Same thing in New York State and elsewhere. So on the flip side, Republicans have started to do it as well. Now, gerrymandering in U.S. politics, the practice of drawing the boundaries of electoral districts in a way that gives one political party an advantage over its rivals, political or partisan gerrymandering, or that dilutes the voting power of members of racial or ethnic minority groups, racial gerrymandering. Well, got to end it right there, folks. So sorry. But now that I see that my time is up, thank you so much for your time.
11: You have one more minute.
1: Oh, I have one more minute. Oh, thank you. But anyway, you know, when it comes to gerrymandering, I understand why the Republicans recently gerrymandered, but they did not do it based on race. They were doing it in opposition to what technically was illegal gerrymandering by the Democrats, who were doing it based on race, which is totally different and should not have been allowed in the first place. So to avoid this tit-for-tat, we need to, maybe all the politicians need to be taken to school, go back to school, and be taught about the principles that are inculcated in some of the Federalist Papers and the Constitution and the Bill of Rights. You know, just go back to the basics and do it in the style that you would do it in, like, for instance, in first grade, like they're just learning their ABCs or something. I mean, because by the way they act, they don't know nothing and got that mixed up when it comes to how to run our country based upon it being a constitutionally limited republic. Anyway, crazy work, but we can straighten it out. Well, now that I see that my time is up, I do thank you so much for your time. And always at this time, I urge you to please pray for this nation. Pray for your family, your friends, and pray for your enemies that they get it right before it's too late, because we all do face judgment eventually. Treat others the same way you want to be treated. Until next time, I'm Ron Edwards. Excelsior!

0: USA Radio News, I'm Ron Warner. The polls are now open in California, and the vote count in the races for Los Angeles mayor and California governor could be slow.
1: The LA Times says voters shouldn't expect the races to be called tonight. Experts say the ballot counting process has largely slowed down in recent years due to the state's emphasis on accuracy and voter accessibility. In 2024, it took 17 days for State Senator Laura Richardson to be declared the winner of a close race in South LA. That same year, there was an unprecedented second place tie in Northern California, prompting a recount that took nearly 2 months to sort out. California and especially LA County are known for slow vote counts. The polls will remain open through 8 p.m. I'm Daniel Martindale.
0: A lab worker who went missing nearly a year ago has been found dead in a New Mexico forest.
2: Melissa Casillas worked at the Los Alamos National Laboratory and vanished last June. Human remains discovered by a hiker last week in the Carson National Forest have been confirmed as hers. I'm Mark Mayfield.
0: June is Alzheimer's and Brain Awareness Month, and health officials say the numbers are alarming.
3: About 7 million Americans are currently living with Alzheimer's disease, and experts warn that total could double over the next 25 years as the population ages. Advocacy groups are using this month to push for early diagnosis, stronger caregiver support, and more funding for research. I'm Monica Nelson.
0: If you live in a small Long Island town, you may be elected mayor later this month, whether you want the job or not.
4: On June 16th, the residents of Bayville, New York, will elect a new mayor. The only problem? No one's entered the race. There are zero candidates to run the village of 7,000 on Long Island's North Shore. After one term, incumbent Steve Minicazzi has opted not to seek re-election. So for now, voters are being asked to write in the name of anyone they think could fill Bayville's top job. In New York, I'm Daria Albinger.
0: From America's News Network, USA Radio News.
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0: A federal appeals court has ruled that a group of transgender service members can remain in the U.S. military while their legal challenge moves forward. The decision affects 28 plaintiffs, but could be expanded depending on the outcome of the case. The ruling comes after the Trump administration issued policy changes limiting transgender military service, arguing it affects readiness and standards. Supporters of the policy cite military discipline concerns, while opponents argue it discriminates against qualified service members. Artificial intelligence company Anthropic has filed for a proposed initial public offering.
6: The San Francisco-based startup announced that it had confidentially submitted paperwork with the SEC on Monday after a recent round of private funding pushed its overall valuation to roughly $965 billion. Anthropic says the exact timing of the coming IPO will depend on market conditions and other factors. I'm Tammy Trujillo.
0: The lineup for the 2026 iHeartRadio Music Festival has been released.
7: K-pop titans BTS and rapper Cardi B are set to headline the massive two-night event at Las Vegas's T-Mobile Arena this September. The genre-blending roster also features Snoop Dogg, Lainey Wilson, and Benson Boone. Tickets officially go on sale to the general public on June 12th, but for those who can't make it to Vegas, the entire festival streams live on Disney Plus and Hulu. I'm Scott Carr.
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10: Wilk Wilkinson with us, ladies and gentlemen. You ask, who is he? If you don't know, man, you're living under a rock. All right. He's the director of media systems and operations over at Braver Angels, braverangels.org, ladies and gentlemen. And he's also a podcaster in his own right, does a show called Derate the Hate. Derate's an engineering term to reduce maximum output so we can run something under its maximum. So, hey, you know what? We don't get damage done. And you know what? We're getting damage done in America because the hate's just ratcheted up on all sides. I've got to derate that hate. That is the podcast that Wilk runs. Tremendous stuff. Braver Angels, a group that does their very, very best to bring people together. It's not about Republicans, Democrats, liberals, conservatives, you know, left, right, tall, short, fat, skinny, none of that. It's all about people standing together for the sacred cause of liberty to say, you know what, we want to be free to choose as we will. We understand that there are civility things that can be put in place that can make a difference. You know what? You can say what you believe. That's fine. It's how you say it oftentimes that matters. That's kind of the key to the exercise. And they've got an event coming up. Wilk is here to talk about it. Welcome back to the show, sir.
11: It is great to be here, Sam. Thank you so much for the invitation.
10: Now, Mr. Wilkinson, ladies and gentlemen, is a devoted husband, loving father, pastor, or a Christian conservative, insightful host, and more. He started out with not so great of a life, as I remember. Things were kind of a struggle growing up. But you know what? He's conquered that. He's basically taken the time to kind of humble himself and say, what's important? It isn't good to hate. It isn't good to feel like you've got the short end of the stick all the time. It's better to take control of your own life and take action and be resilient. And that's really what brought you where you are today, right?
11: No, that's absolutely right, Sam. I went on a kind of a mindset journey a number of years ago, realizing that a lot of my misery, a lot of the things that that were making me miserable from my past, a lot of the animus that I carried, was just not doing me any favors. And the reality is if you're going to have a bright future, you cannot continue to focus on your dark past. So I started on this mindset journey, started doing a lot of reading and a lot of introspection, and you know, came to the realization that the common denominator in the vast majority of my problems, Sam, was me. So started working through all that and started a podcast in 2020, and Braver Angels found me in 2021 and volunteered with them for several years, and now I'm very proud to be on their staff. But
10: Was it actually named Derate the Hate? Was it that before you met Braver Angels too?
11: It was, yeah. It was all Derate right. The Hate starting back in early 2020 when I started it in April of 2020 when I started the podcast. I called it Derate the Hate. And there's a little bit of a story behind that if you'd like me to share it.
10: Sure, but, I'd love it.

0: was the real part that I take away from it as a blessing, because you know I was a blue collar guy the vast majority of my life, and without a college degree worked my way up into management in trucking and transportation. But people that are in trucking and transportation are very familiar with the idea of something derating. And that's when the engine, you know, you had mentioned it's an engineering term, and in terms of audio and other things, it is the idea of turning something down so it can't operate at maximum level. In terms of trucking, that means to turn the operating system, the engine, the powertrain of that system, that truck, down so that it does not destroy itself. So when I started thinking about how I was going to start a podcast and what I was going to name it and everything else, there was a double meaning there. It was the trucking and transportation idea of derating something so it doesn't destroy itself, and then also the audio version of derating, and that means to derate a mic, derate a amplifier, derate a speaker. It means to turn it down. So
1: derate your mouth.
0: Yeah, it all worked
1: all
0: out.
1: Our mouths. All right, I want to derail. Wow, I want to derail slightly from the conversation because we're really here to talk about your Philadelphia event coming up, June 25th through the 28th in Philadelphia, and we'll do that without question. But just because you mentioned that you've got such a background and experience in trucking, you know, fuel costs are through the roof and people are freaking out. And a lot of people think, oh, don't worry, I don't buy diesel anyway. Who cares? What they don't understand is that diesel, whether it be train, in other words, rail and or trucking, undergirds everything we buy, use, eat, wear. I mean, the list goes on and on. So I want to get your kind of take on this. You know, it's a tough subject because you don't want to be for or against Trump. You want to be for America. But at the same time, what are your thoughts on this whole kind of inflation / fuel / Strait of Hormuz / whatever? Give me kind of a trucker's, not a left right, not a political, but a trucker's view, and or you're an American too, and now you're on the other side saying, I want to buy goods and services too, and I can't afford them if they're too expensive. Give me your take, sir.
0: Yeah, Sam. So that's it's one of these things that every single one of us is dealing with, right? The cost of trucking and transportation. There's not a human being in this country, for certain, that is not affected by the cost of trucking and transportation, and when the cost of fuel goes up, the cost of trucking and transportation goes up. Everything that we, like you said, eat, everything we wear, everything we do, somehow involves riding on a truck. And when the cost of fuel, like in most in the state in which I live right now, the cost of diesel fuel, I believe, is over $5 a gallon. In other states that I've been in recently, it's much more than that. And the reality is that cost gets passed on to the consumer. So the nonpartisan, if we're going to go with that, I am a very conservative guy, and I've got all kinds of takes on all kinds of things, but the nonpartisan take on this is we absolutely, as citizens right now, need to be doing everything that we can to encourage our lawmakers, whoever they may be, and whatever side of the aisle they may sit on, to figure this thing out and get that cost of fuel down. Because I mean, the food that you eat in restaurants and the food that you pick up at grocery stores, whether it be fresh, whether it be organic, whether it be processed, none of that matters because it's all been on a truck one time or another. And with every cent that fuel cost goes up, there's another portion of a penny that gets passed on to the consumer. So it's very important that we work through these things, and say what you will about Iran and what they may or may not have had and what they're doing, and the thing is there's a lot of fuel, a lot of oil that gets that passes through the Strait of Hormuz, and if we don't get that back under control, as we should, I mean, it's international waters, it doesn't belong to Iran, so. We absolutely need to get that back open and do it as quickly as possible. And we just pray for all the people that are out there trying to make that happen.
1: Now, I asked for the nonpartisan point on purpose because it's fine for us to speak like that. It's wise for us to learn and think like

0: like that because it helps us see other people's points of view. That's phenomenal. But you don't have to jettison your own views, your own beliefs, your own thoughts to understand or to think that way. It's kind of like, hey, what would it be like if I was in your shoes? It's good for me to consider that view or the other guy's view. At the same time, that doesn't mean you have to jettison your views. It just means you have to temper how you articulate your views in ways that can bring people together and let people see your side of the viewpoint, not just go, you're a nutcase, you're a whack job, I'm not talking to you, bye, kind of thing. So what's your real take as a person now, Wilk? You have your own beliefs, right?
1: Well, yeah, I mean, you know, the reality is, I don't follow foreign policy enough to really take a hard and fast stance, Sam, on what is actually happening in Iran. And again, I don't have the inside information, the intelligence information that the powers that be have. So what happened in Iran seems suspect to me in certain ways, but I would like to believe that the people that are making the decisions are doing it for the right reasons, and I would love to see this thing get over. As an American, as a veteran, as somebody who loves my country and loves our fellow
0: everybody. Wilk Wilkins and Braver Angels with us back in seconds. Liberty Roundtable live.
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0: Back with you live, ladies and gentlemen. I know that sounds Richard Mack. What are we talking about? Well, he usually joins us on Tuesday. It kind of started out as the Richard Mack Show. I did that with him for a long time. It's still Liberty Roundtable Live, but we did kind of the Richard Mack Focus on Sheriff's Tuesdays stuff for a long time. And that song kind of comes from that. He's not here today. I wish he was. He wanted to be because he wanted to meet Wilk and learn more about what's going on with that. But I intentionally brought up the nonpartisan focus. We can talk about it from a factual point of view, folks, where we just simply say, hey, gas costs are going up for everybody. And just so you understand factually, from a knowledgeable transportation expert's point of view, here's what happens when that occurs. Now we've established the facts from a nonpartisan, non-opinion, non-divisionary way. And we say, okay, you know what? We established that as kind of the, hey, that's truth. And now we can back into our own beliefs, our own viewpoints, but we can do so with a little bit of understanding, a little bit of respect, a little bit of credibility. So Wilk is basically saying, Wilk Wilkins with me, ladies and gentlemen, braver angels. But Wilk is saying, you know what? I'm not really involved in the political side of that much. I'm not, I don't have the aptitude for it. I'm not that interested in it per se, as much as I don't have all the inside, you know, baseball on that. So I don't really know, kind of thing. Have I overstated it, Wilk, or is that right?
1: No, I think that's right. I try not to to delve too deep into international affairs because I just don't have the time, and would never claim to be an expert on it. So
0: sure,
1: but yeah, I mean, obviously, I have a vested interest, just like all other Americans. I just don't have the time to sure. Look at it, and I don't pretend to be an expert on it. So,
0: but your vested interest really is saying, hey, I believe that there are people who do have the backstory, people who do have the inside baseball, people who are working on it, and I trust and hope and pray that they get it done in a meaningful way for me and my family. And that's kind of your take, right?
1: That is absolutely my take. Yeah, yeah. I mean, that's the deal, Sam, is you know, we got a lot of people that are out there elected to and hired to represent us and work through those things, because it's just too much for any one person to deal with, and the more that they can do to keep us safe, the better we are, and I just pray for them.
0: Amen. You're right about that. So listen to what I've done, ladies and gentlemen. I started out on common ground, which is to say, hey, what are the facts? What are the details? What are the, you know what? We all want to hear that. Then I kind of backed into what are your beliefs, and he explained them. And then I took the time to listen, and then I took the time to kind of recap, not to speak for him, not to put words in his mouth, but to make sure that I really understand where he's coming from. And some of these are principles that will be taught at the seminar and the event coming up that we'll be talking about. BraverAngels.org has an event the 25th through the 28th of June, ladies and gentlemen, in Philadelphia. You should be there. BraverAngels.org to learn more and get your tickets to ride today, ladies and gentlemen. But anyway, so I summarized so that I could kind of understand what he has to say. But understand, folks, common ground is something you might start on, right? But you don't have to have middle ground. What's common ground, middle ground? What are these terms? When can I keep my beliefs but work with other people, and when are we expected to jettison our beliefs to get along? That's a big, big point people need to really dig into and understand, Wilk.
1: Yeah, well, and that's where we at Braver Angels want to make sure that everybody understands, Sam, is that we're not asking anybody to jettison their beliefs at all. You know, we encourage people to hold on to their strongly held convictions. It's just a matter of how we interact with others that have differences, right? You made an incredible point when you said, you know, we started off with common ground, looking at common ground, but then you're listening, right? And that's where this thing that we do at Braver Angels and in the bridging space more broadly, excuse me, is so important, is it's not about jettisoning one's beliefs or abandoning one's strongly held convictions or principles. It's a matter of how do we work together to get things done across differences, despite our differences. Maybe even find a solution that's better than the sum of its parts because of our differences. You know, the reality is if we're not listening to
0: that's
1: each other,
0: synergy, isn't it?
1: We cannot.
0: Isn't that the definition of synergy?
1: Go ahead. It is synergy. Dr. Stephen Covey, Seven Habits of Highly Effective People, right? Is synergize versus compromise. It's not a matter of finding some squishy middle or some middle ground. It's a matter of how do we use our differences? How do we use the idea that we don't think in some monolithic fashion And how can we come together to find a solution that's better than the sum of its parts?
0: All right. It seems to me that I have very, I don't know what you'd say, out of step beliefs in modern society.
1: Okay.
0: However, if we were in the founders era, I'd be in pretty good, solid, common ground. And that's really kind of important to understand when people listen to Sam Bushman. What you're listening to is somebody who believes in God, family, and country, and who believes that's the solution to all of our problems, God, family, and country. I don't care what the problem is. The answer is somehow involved with God, family, and country in some way. The solution is that. Now, that's my reference point. And I think one of the things people need to learn to do is kind of stake out the reference points. So when you hear my next statements, you go, I see why he thinks what he thinks, because here's his reference point. Here's his framework for understanding belief, solutions, etc. I may not agree with him, but I at least understand where he's coming from now, because that's who he says he is. He's a God, family, country guy. And so, you know, that doesn't mean he can't work with atheists. It just means that everything he thinks about is going to relate to a God. I may not agree with him in a theological sense either, but that's okay. I understand. Family, okay, that's top. I mean, that's second in his list. Country, America. That doesn't mean I don't want any other countries to do well. I want every country to do well. I want, you know, Brazil to be Brazil first for the Brazilians, right? I want everybody to think great for their country. I want every country. I want to lift all boats. Yeah. But I believe it's done through the principles of God, family, and country. And so that's my reference point. So here's my take. I'm not a transportation expert. I've never been a trucker. I don't really understand all the supply chain stuff. Although, as an IT guy, getting involved in a lot of industries, so I know a little bit about a lot of things. I'm super dangerous that way. But I bring that up because I'm not any of those things. But here's what I am. I am a constitutional scholar. I am a constitutional educator. And so from a constitutional point of view, I say, hey, man, we, if we're going to go to war, must bring the case to Congress. Congress represents us all. Congress is the one who has authority to declare war. And Congress is the one who has the authority, if we're going to do something less of war, mark and reprisal, whatever the case may be. Congress needs to fund it. They need to get their arms around it and commission the president to carry it out as the executive in chief. And if we don't go through those proper channels, Sam Bushman has a problem with it. Not because it doesn't need to happen. Maybe with the inside intel that I don't have, it's necessary. I don't care. My point is, if it is necessary, let's do it according to our law. Let's do it. Remember, God, family, and country. And if we're going to look at country, then we say we're going to use the framework we have. If you don't like the framework, we can talk about changing it. But until then, that's where I stand, is with the rule of the supreme law of our land, which says, Congress, get off your duff and get to work. Get it done. Don't leave the president out to hang. Don't let the president do whatever he wants to. Let's get together as a country. Let's define the goals. Let's get in, fund it, get the job done, and get out if it needs to happen. And if it doesn't need to happen, then let's not go. But let's make sure that we have enough common ground for discussions, and then let's make sure that we have our own opinions. That's one thing people need to learn in business too. When it's time to discuss and brainstorm, by all means, raise your hand. But when it's time where the Congress has decided, because they're the proper role, they're the ones that have that responsibility in the supreme law of the land, we delegated that responsibility to them. When it's go time, it's not time to have opinions now. It's time to say, I get behind the country, even if I don't like what they chose. I ride for the brand. Discussion time is over. We're doing this now. So we're already in a war, like it or not. I don't like how we got here. But the next question is, we all should pray for peace on how to get out, right? We all should say, hey, Congress, step up to the plate. Give Trump some funding and some guidance. Let's get this defined and done and one and done and whatever. And so my point of view is just a constitutional point of view. Do it right. And I'm behind you. Even if I disagree with the decision, once the decision's made, I'll be your biggest supporter, not because I agree with the decision, but because I ride for the brand, because I understand that, hey, there's time to discuss and there's go time. And Sam Bushman is not the ultimate decision maker. Now, it probably should be that I am. I'm just kidding. Of course not. Right, folks? That the point is, we've got to really think through this. There's time to discuss and then there's go time. And when it's go time, it's not time to criticize the leaders that made the decision. And so President Trump already went to war. I'm not criticizing him about that anymore. We're past it. We can't undo it. What we can do, though, is tell Congress to do their job and step up and give him funding and guidance. Let's let the people, through their representatives, lay out the plan, get it done, and come home. Am I crazy, Wilk?
1: Oh, I don't think you're crazy at all, Sam. I think that's absolutely right. I think Congress needs to do their job. I think we need to I think we need to start celebrating the separation of powers again. The reality is a lot of things aren't getting done today, whether it be what we're involved here in this Iran war or a lot of other things that are happening or should be happening in Congress. And I think I take it back to something we've already been talking about, and that's that, why are things not getting done? And I would contend that it's because of toxic polarization. This us versus them tribalism is as my friend John Wood Jr. says, it's the one problem that ensures all other problems don't get solved. When we have both houses, both houses are split, and neither side of either house wants to work with each other, being the House and the Senate. The reality is nothing's going to get done, and nothing meaningful is going to get done. So we need to work through that.
0: We need a clarion call for civility, ladies and gentlemen. 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My book's coming out soon, A Clarion Call for Civility, where we really need to kind of step back and say it begins with me. And I can decide how I'm going to behave. I can't control everybody else, but I can decide how I'm going to behave. But the solutions in my mind relate to God. Love the Lord thy God and love thy neighbor as thyself. What better guidance for a civil society? And then family, you learn the principles of civility and kindness and how to work through conflict and disagreement and all that kind of stuff. You learn that first in your family, right? And then later, ladies and gentlemen, as you interact in society, then it relates to your country very clearly as well. Ladies and gentlemen, we don't need common ground. We don't need middle ground. What we need is civility to say, hey, I don't even agree, but I can agree to disagree agreeably. I can be kind about it. I can hold the moral high ground. What about that if we all search for higher ground, ladies and gentlemen? Wilk Wilkins with me, Director of Media Systems and Operations for BraverAngels.org. Their conference is coming up in Philadelphia the 25th through the 28th. We'll be talking about it next episode in great detail. I'm Sam Bushman. We're everywhere. Rumble, YouTube, X. Spread the word. God save our republic.
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3: News this hour from Town Hall on John Scott. Testifying before the Senate Foreign Relations Committee, Secretary of State Marco Rubio says there's some progress in talks with Iran.
4: For the first time, certainly in my memory, they have agreed to negotiate aspects of their nuclear program that just a month ago, just a year ago, they were refusing to even mention, much less enter into discussions about. That is not a guarantee that ultimately it will lead to a deal that's acceptable to the Senate or acceptable to the American people. But we'll be able to engage them in a process to truly test the proposition of how far they're willing to go.
3: Secretary of State Rubio testifying on Capitol Hill. Israeli drone strikes on southern Lebanon have killed 11 people. Hezbollah, backed by Iran, launched dozens of projectiles and drones toward Israeli soldiers in southern Lebanon and Israeli cities and towns in recent days as Israel's airstrikes killed dozens. Meanwhile, another round of talks between Israel and Lebanon today in Washington. Kenya's president defending the plan for a U.S. Ebola quarantine center in his country.
5: On Monday, Kenya's president defended the establishment of an Ebola quarantine facility by the U.S., a move that led to protests despite a court order blocking the ban. William Ruto said the U.S. had a long-standing partnership with Kenya on health matters and that the quarantine facility at Laikipia Air Base was one of 24 such facilities that had been established in the event of an Ebola outbreak in the country. Some Kenyans had opposed the news of the new facility, after the U.S. said last week that no American Ebola patient would be allowed to return home and that patients would instead be quarantined in Kenya. The U.S. intends to commit $13 million to the partnership with Kenya. I'm Charles Delezesma.
3: U.S. job openings jumped in April. The Labor Department reported U.S. employers posting 7.6 million job vacancies in April. That's up from 6.9 million in March. More from townhall.com.
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0: Happy to have you along, my fellow Americans. Sam Bushman, hard-hitting news the networks refuse to use always. We're talking to Wilk Wilkinson. He's of BraverAngels.org. They got an incredible event coming up at the end of June. Right before the 250 massive celebrations to kick off, they're going to set the standard. They're going to set the stage for a clarion call for civility, for people to say, you know what? We can be okay at the dinner table. We can be okay at church. We can be okay with our families and not have a meltdown. We can learn to disagree agreeably. We can learn to hold not the common ground necessarily, although we need to articulate the common ground and know where that at least stands from an intelligence point of view. Not the middle ground. You don't have to have the squishy middle and lose all your own identity. You don't have to do that stuff. But you can hold the higher ground, ladies and gentlemen. The moral high ground is the way the founding fathers would put it. And I couldn't agree more. Wilk is with me to talk about the details of their conference. It's going to be in Philadelphia. Where, sir?
1: Philadelphia, Pennsylvania, Temple University, Sam. It's going to be... right there north of Center City in Philadelphia at Temple University. Great campus there. We're going to bring together, hopefully have a full 1,000 person delegation to join us there in Philadelphia to do a lot of great things.
0: To do a marvelous work and a wonder, ladies and gentlemen, a great work bringing people together, setting aside their differences in meaningful, productive ways. And it starts with conversations. You know, I remember the old liberal talk show host women, can we talk? and it really kind of makes me laugh, but it also makes me realize they had something there, Wilk.
1: Well, yeah. Well, there is definitely something there, Sam. I mean, being able to talk and more importantly, being able to listen. right? I mean, that's one of the things that people forget in conversation, especially when they are in conversation with somebody they disagree with. That ability to listen with intention, and listen with the intention not to just respond, but to understand what somebody believes, and more importantly, why they believe it.
0: How do you hold on to your beliefs, but yet work with other people? How do you do that? Like, if you know that I'm a constitutionalist and I don't think Donald should go to war because he doesn't have authority without congressional approval, and I just stand on that, and you think, you know what, Sam, he had to go. You don't even know what you're talking about, and you're mad at me. How do you deal with that when you're just mad at me?
1: Well, here's the way I would look at it, Sam, and this is what I try to promote when I'm talking, when I do mindset coaching and things like that, is there are a lot of things that we aren't going to be able to control in this world, and the way other people see things is certainly one of them. And it's my responsibility to respond to that in the right way and to react to that in the right way. And if at least I know why you believe what you believe, Sam, and I can see you as another human being without demonizing you, I have a lot easier time, understanding and working through those things with you. And at the end of the day, even if we don't agree, we can still be friends because we see each other as human beings, not some kind of caricature of what we thought each other was.
0: Yeah, see, I aspire to be kind of a Nathaniel Gorham, a George Washington, a Patrick Henry, you know, these guys all rolled into one, kind of the Marion Francis Swamp Fox kind of guy, all these guys that defend the sacred cause of liberty all the way, baby, all the way to the mat. See, I want to be that kind of guy in my modern day, and that's what I kind of aspire to be. I don't need to be a religious leader. I don't need to control anybody. I don't need to do all those things, but I do want to stand super tall for the sacred cause of liberty. That's your agency, your ability to choose for yourself. And as long as you're not choosing in ways for yourself that destroys other people's agency, then I'm all cool with it. And that's kind of a unique libertarian with morals kind of a stance, a founding father-esque viewpoint going forward. Most people don't even know who Nathaniel Gorham is or who the Swamp Fox is or these kind of things, or who our buddy General Glover, John Glover. People don't even know who that guy is. But he's led the Marblehead Regiment in the founding era. You know, I want to be like these kind of guys. Those are the guys that I hope to be like. And you can say they're a bunch of old redneck, blue-collar, fine. Say what you want. They might be. Nevertheless, they had incredible wisdom that created the freest country in the history of the world for the longest time ever. I celebrate that and want everybody to learn from those principles. That's me, Wilk, in a nutshell.
1: Well, I love it. Sam, these are the things that all Americans should be aspiring to. You know, we've been around for 250 years. Most republics in the history of republics have not lasted that long. Certainly, as successful as we have, and I hope that through the grace of God and some divine providence, we can make it another 250 years or more. But if we continue on this path of not being able to work with each other or seeing those that we disagree with as enemies or even worse, just completely dehumanizing them to the point where we can justify violence, we don't get to celebrate another 250 years. Now, you and I will be long gone by that time. But I hope our ancestors are looking back and saying, you know what, at the 250th, Sam Bushman and Wilk Wilkinson were doing incredible things during that celebration. And it's because of the work that they were doing that we got to make it to the 500-year mark.
0: Makes you want to sing, celebrate good times, come on.
1: There we go.
0: Ladies and gentlemen, it's the kind of thing where we hope to make a difference in the world. And I realize that the world's full of violence, and I realize that violence is the... But you know what? Myself, along with a buddy of mine, Sheriff Richard Mack, who runs the Constitutional Sheriffs and Peace Officers Association organization, you know, people of, you know, the Southern Poverty Law Center, many groups have said that we're kind of violent and promoting violence. We've got $100,000 out now that we're willing to pay to anybody that can tie me or him to any violence.
1: Oh, my gosh.
0: They can't do it, Will, because it doesn't exist, buddy.
1: Well, and you know what? This is what happens, and especially in this age of outrage and misinformation, Sam, is people will. People just understand, unfortunately, and I hate to use straw man arguments, but there are people out there, and I'm not going to name anybody, but there are people out there that will say things that are patently false and just for the sake of creating outrage. I mean, I call it the fog model, fear, outrage, and
0: yeah, they B-rate instead of D-rate, don't they?
1: Well, they berate, they demean, they despise, and everything else. But they use this fear, outrage, and grievance to keep us separated. And that's, you know, when they make up stuff about you, they make up stuff about me. They try to tie, you know, depolarization to some grand conspiracy for some color revolution thing. These things are not true. There is no real evidence for it. But they find enough goofy stuff online to tie together this web of deceit, and it's one of these things that, you know, we know what we're doing is right, Sam. We are patriots. We love our country. We love our fellow man. We love God, family, and country, and we will not be deterred by those people that are spreading hate, lies, and misinformation.
0: All right, if I go to braverangels.org and I sign up for your conference happening in Philadelphia at the university there, the 25th through the 28th, what's going to go down when I'm there? We've got a big event hall where you can go meet people, like-minded people, and learn about their products and services and who they are and all these groups, and you can do the exhibitors hall. What else can you do?
1: Yeah, so there's the exhibitors hall, but more than that, we're going to have several different plenaries. We got a plenary starting. Our opening plenary is on Thursday night, and then we've got several breakout sessions all the way through between our plenary sessions, between Thursday and Sunday at 1 o'clock. We've got marquee breakouts. We've got plenary sessions that include all kinds of different incredible, whether it be strategic partners or Braver Angels highlights and things like that, things that have happened over the course of the past couple of years since our last convention in Kenosha, Wisconsin. And Braver Angels is really going through right now a bit of a transformation. We've got a brand new, well, he was brand new last July, but brand new CEO, and then a bunch of us on leadership came together, and in a couple day incredible workshop seminar to come up with courageous citizenship, and we want courageous citizenship to be the honored norm in our country, Sam. So the arc, this arc of transformation that we want to see it come out of the convention is based upon courageous citizenship, and the theme is 1776 to 2026, a pledge renewed. So in 1776, the old phrase was, we pledge
0: our fame, our fortune, our sacred honor.
1: yeah, and our sacred honor to this country, and that pledge is one that we are looking to renew. I don't know why I botched that so bad, but
0: it's okay. It's all about freedom's call, ladies and gentlemen. It's all about standing together. It's all about hope, faith, prosperity, stability, safety, and it happens at the Braver Angels Conference, braverangels.org. Will Wilkinson will be there, and he'll tell you more in seconds. You're watching Liberty.
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14: Why don't we say to the government writ large that they have to spend a little bit less? Anybody ever had less money this year than you had last? Anybody ever having a 1% pay cut? You deal with it. That's what government needs, a 1% pay cut. If you take a 1% pay cut across the board, you have more than enough money to actually pay for the disaster relief. But nobody's going to do that because they're fiscally irresponsible. Who are they? Republicans. Who are they? Democrats. Who are they? Virtually the whole body is careless and reckless with your money. So the money will not be offset by cuts anywhere. The money will be added to the debt, and there will be a day of reckoning. What's the day of reckoning? The day of reckoning may well be the collapse of the stock market. The day of reckoning may be the collapse of the dollar. When it comes, I can't tell you exactly, but I can tell you it has happened repeatedly in history when countries ruin their currency.
15: Sheriff Mack, standing tall, still answering freedom's call, a badge of promise.
0: It's a pledge renewed, ladies and gentlemen. You got to dig it. 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Oh, I'm sorry, -convention. 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Check it out. Braver Angels will convene their 26th National Convention in Philadelphia. And it's a pledge renewed. We need to renew the thoughts of our founding fathers, the thoughts of those who came before us. Doesn't matter where their political beliefs were. Doesn't matter what your political beliefs are. What matters is we learn to come together and agree on things that matter most. Bringing together Americans across the political spectrum just days before our 250 massive celebrations all over the country. They're going to kick it off and do it right. So, Wilk, you were saying right before the pause a little bit about they were willing to give up their fame, fortune, and sacred honors, right?
1: Yeah, the founders had their lives, or they said, we pledge our lives, our fortunes, our sacred honor. And that's what we're doing with a pledge renewed. We want to see this country last 250 years and more beyond this great 250th celebration here, and that's why we're doing it in Philadelphia. What better place to do it, right, Sam? But yeah, there's this intentional arc of how we're doing this, and you know that starts with on Thursday coming together and recognizing our inheritance and our responsibility. And you mentioned earlier, Sam, the word agency. That's what courageous citizenship is really based upon, is agency, reclaiming our agency as individuals, and then how we can branch and scale that out into our communities and then eventually our country. But if we want to renew this pledge, the arc of this convention that we're doing is going to be about recognizing that inheritance and responsibility, and then talking about, you know, how do we as individuals? The renewal begins with me. And then how do we take that to action at scale? Because one of the things that we want to ensure people understand is it's not just talking for the sake of talking or doing workshops just to get to know each other better. This is about how we develop action and how we can work together within our communities and our cities and our towns and our states to bring this action to scale. And then that renewal goes from just being about us to just being about us together, and how we can turn that me into we and work together. And that's what Braver Angels' next chapter is really about, Sam, is taking this pledge renewed and turning it into collaborative action and skill building and convening with people that we may or may not agree with. But we understand that it's going to take action to get this to take this country through another 250 years and more.
0: All right, ladies and gentlemen, from me and thee, we become we through BraverAngels.org. Ladies and gentlemen, you can learn more about their event if you go to their website. Give me a little kind of a snapshot of some of the speakers that I'll want to see.
1: Yeah, so we've got. I can tell you right now that one of the one of the great breakouts, and I bring this up because I want to make sure that people understand, if they are going to join us, to stick around until Sunday, because one of the final marquee breakouts that we're going to have is going to be me facilitating a conversation between Dr. Francis Collins, former director of the NIH, and Dr. John Ioannidis, one of the most cited and respected medical professionals in history, Stanford professor Dr. John Ioannidis. So that's going to be on Sunday. So if you do buy your tickets and you do get your plane, your airfare all booked and ready to go, make sure you're not leaving until late on Sunday, because that's going to be one of the final marquee breakouts. But we are going to have some incredible, and I'm sorry, I'm trying to get back to the
0: line. Yeah, one of the things, when I went to Turning Point USA, one of the things that was the most incredible, the speakers were awesome. Everybody loved to see the speakers, but really people loved the hall, the convention, the exhibitor hall, where you can meet people and talk to people and make friends and create relationships that, you know, if you're smart, you document those people that you meet and organizations that you see that you kind of gel with and feel like, hey, we're on the same wavelength, we can work together, we can do some things. You really come out of there with some contacts. Believe it or not, half the people I work with today have come out of those kinds of events and conventions and exhibitor halls, and then watching speakers and then discussing those speakers. And I mean, half the people that I work with come from that kind of a situation. Wilk.
1: Yeah, well, and this is the great thing about the Braver Angels convention, Sam, is a lot of our premier speakers, a lot of our premier guests are doing breakouts as well as things during the these marquee plenary sessions. Like, we've got Larry Rosen from the Enemies Project. Him and his daughter Sadie Rosen started the Enemies Project, which has been seen millions and millions of times. It's a YouTube television show about bringing together people that are enemies for better understanding of one another. That's going to be an incredible breakout session. You've got Yuval Levin is coming to be part of a live recording of the Braver Way podcast with the great Monica Guzman. We've got several film screenings that are going to be happening with people like Daniel Carslake is an award winning film producer that is just coming out with a movie called It's All the Rage. And we're going to be premiering that. And Michael Primo with Storyline Media is going to be premiering his award-winning film Homegrown at the plenary session. These are all people that you're going to be able to see and interact with and ask questions of. A lot of people also don't know about the Problem Solvers Caucus, Sam. The Problem Solvers Caucus in Congress, you know, Representatives Tom Suozzi and Brian Fitzpatrick are going to be with us for a short thing. I believe it's on Friday afternoon.
0: Well, I love them, but they got their work cut out for them.
1: They got their work cut out for them, don't they? Well, and
0: yes,
1: you know
0: sir,
1: what?
0: But our prayers are that they're successful.
1: Oh, it's great. And one of our big initiatives coming out of the last conference or the last convention in 2024, Sam, was the Citizens Commission on Immigration. You know, Braver Angels does not take policy positions on anything. You know, but we do provide a structure by which people can come to solutions on big problems. Right.
0: So, yeah, one of the Wilk might have his own opinions and take positions personally, but the organization does not.
1: That's right.
0: Is that
1: right? That's right, because as individuals within this organization, we are encouraged to speak freely, fully, and without fear. That is the thing. So it's not one of these things where Braver Angels is going to take a position, a hard stance on immigration one way or the other, but each of us as individuals has our own agency within this organization to say, you know what, this is my position. You know, it's not the position of the organization, but it's mine, and this is something that I feel strongly about. You know, and Braver Angels has brought together some incredible people. You know, the two gentlemen that are going to be our co-chairs this year, because Braver Angels typically has a person from the blue side of the political spectrum and the red side of the political spectrum come together as co-chairs for their convention. I was actually the red co-chair in 2023 at our Gettysburg convention, Sam. But this year we've got Jim Robb from Numbers USA, and then Diego, for whatever reason, I'm blanking on his last name, and I feel really bad about that. But they're part of our they are our convention co-chairs this year, Sam.
0: All right. Well, remember this, folks, and I don't see red or blue, so there you go. I just believe in the red, white, and blue. See what I'm talking about? All I'm telling you is that, look, we need to come together. We need to understand. We need to have a broader understanding of the world around us and people's views and thoughts and beliefs so that we have a reference point by which to root our beliefs, either one, to change them if it's justified. Believe it or not, sometimes when people meet, they actually change their viewpoints. It's rare. Sometimes when you try to convince somebody against their opinion, they're of the same opinion still. I get it. But people do change their minds. People do grow. People do evolve. People do progress. That's the hope part. But it also helps you as you discuss these things intelligently, without anger, without, you know, displacement, without all these other words that denote, you know, manipulation and everything else. When you discuss these things, it might help you harden your beliefs. And that's why I'm so strong in my beliefs, because I've been at this for 30 years, debating, discussing, talking, learning, studying, researching, becoming a scholar on the Constitution of the Founders. And were they perfect? No. Is the Constitution perfect? No. But is it the best thing we have until the Savior Jesus Christ returns? I personally believe so. So rather than, you know, arguing with it or saying how bad it is, I'd rather say let's return to it. The only time we really have problems is when we avoid the principles therein, but if we embrace the principles therein, it's far from perfect, but it's the best we have, and the proof is in the pudding, if you will. And so I kind of stand on that, and the more I discuss with people, I learn to articulate it more politely, more kindly, more appropriately, but I also become more solid in my beliefs, because they've been honed over time. And that's what we want everybody to learn to do, learn to have that bigger understanding. But it's okay if you double down on your beliefs. That doesn't hurt anything if it's done right, respectfully, and honorably. Will, give me a parting shot for the event, sir.
1: Yeah, I would just, like I said, I would encourage people to when you realize that there's a problem and you want to be part of the solution, you have to find out what that solution is. And Braver Angels is the solution to this toxic polarization thing here in the United States today. So come join us in Philadelphia for our 2026 convention, June 25 through 28. Check us out, braverangels.org/convention, and you can sign up there. I will say that there is housing still available if you want to stay on campus with us, but that has to be done by June 8th. So as long as you get your application in for housing on campus, get her done by June 8th. And we'd love to have you. We'd love to have your voice at the table. Come join us in Philadelphia, June 25 to 28.
0: Wilk Wilkinson, everybody. Thanks so much, braverangels.org. God save our constitutional republic.

0: USA Radio News, I'm Ron Warner. Tensions are rising over the future of the Middle East. Analysts say Iran's leadership is promoting a vision of greater regional unity under Tehran's influence, just as President Trump seeks to expand the Abraham Accords between Israel and Arab nations. Gulf countries now face competing messages from Washington and Tehran. While diplomatic talks between the U.S. and Iran continue, regional leaders remain focused on security, stability, and the balance of power. Newark, New Jersey Mayor Roz Baraka is taking action to try to close the ICE detention center that has been in the spotlight for accusations of inhumane conditions for detainees.
1: There's been clashes between protesters and ICE personnel and police in riot gear and a curfew put in place outside Delaney Hall recently. And now Newark's mayor is going to be suing the operator of the facility in an effort to shut Delaney for health and safety concerns. White House Border Czar Tom Homan says that's not going to happen.
2: That facility isn't going anywhere. We're going to enforce the law. We're going to detain people.
1: New Jersey elected Democrats and protesters have been accusing ICE of allowing for inhumane conditions for detainees inside. Department of Homeland Security officials have denied those accusations. In New Jersey, I'm Scott Pringle.
0: Today in Monterey Park, California, residents officially become the first in the nation to vote on a permanent ban on data centers.
3: Measure NDC, if approved, would prohibit all data centers within city limits. It could then only be overturned by another vote. It comes after a 247,000 square foot data center was proposed for a residential area of Monterey Park in 2024. Since then, it has faced pushback from many residents who are worried about several issues, including water and electricity use, noise and air pollution, and the proximity to homes. Residents are fighting similar proposals in other parts of Los Angeles County, including in Vernon and the City of Industry. I'm Daniel Martindale.
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0: Acting Attorney General Todd Blanche will testify before the House later today.
7: His testimony before the House Appropriations Committee comes less than 24 hours after the Justice Department said it will abide by a court ruling that temporarily paused the Trump administration's so-called anti-weaponization fund. Blanche is expected to also be questioned about his department's handling of the Jeffrey Epstein files. I'm Tammy Trujillo.
0: Florida House Speaker Daniel Perez is South America bound.
8: President Trump has officially nominated the Miami Republican to serve as the next U.S. ambassador to Brazil. The 38-year-old Westchester native is finishing up his final term in the state house. Perez is a staunch Trump ally who recently pushed through key congressional redistricting maps, but has frequently clashed publicly with Governor Ron DeSantis over state policies. If confirmed by the U.S. Senate, Perez will join a growing circle of Miami area leaders tapped for prominent global diplomatic posts. Natalie Rodriguez, Miami.
0: The FBI is reportedly exploring new technology as it continues investigating the disappearance of Nancy Guthrie in Arizona. Experts say potential tools could include advanced video analysis, cell signal data reviews, and blockchain tracing tied to ransom demands. Authorities have already used specialized technology to search for clues, including efforts to detect signals from Guthrie's pacemaker and recovering missing doorbell camera footage. A reward of more than $1.2 million remains available for information in the case. I'm Ron Warner, USA Radio News.
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0: Anderson.
1: Thank you for joining me. It is the Tuesday edition of Point of View, and we certainly welcome your conversations as we get into some of the issues today. Election day for at least a half a dozen different states, as well as other special elections. So we'll spend a little bit of time talking about that. Next hour, we're going to be getting into a book, The Art of Asking Better Questions. In studio with me today is Liberty McCarter. And this is election day. A lot of people go into the polls, and California, Iowa, Montana, New Jersey, New Mexico, South Dakota, in terms of statewide elections, and then of course you have a number of other small ones. So a very important day in which voters get a chance to cast their vote for candidates.
2: Yes, absolutely. I think a lot of people who even aren't in California may be watching Los Angeles specifically to see if common sense will prevail there in the mayoral race.
1: Well, let's get into this. For those of you that don't live in California, and I imagine even if you don't, you probably heard of Spencer Pratt. Now, again, Liberty can tell me a little bit about the involvement that he's been in terms of reality shows. But here is an individual who was very frustrated with what has happened in Los Angeles. And just to give you some numbers, to give you a feel for why this is the case, Los Angeles has more people living on the streets than any city in the United States. You could maybe even say more than any capital or city in the world. I don't know. Having grown up in California, this statistic really got me. There are 15 counties in California whose total populations are smaller than the homeless population in Los Angeles County, which exceeds 75,000. If you fill Dodger Stadium, and I've been there before watching the Dodgers, with all of the county's homeless people, you would still have enough left over to go to the Crypto.com arena downtown. So we are talking about a very significant issue, and Liberty there maybe is one reason, along with the fact that Spencer Pratt had his house burned down and got the sense that we don't necessarily have the most competent people running in the mayor's office. And so we'll see tonight whether or not he is in the runoff. But even if he is not, as you just said a minute ago, sometimes a person that just stands up and said, can we get some common sense? Because Mayor Karen Bassa hasn't really shown so much for that, has she?
2: Yeah, definitely not. You know, I give credit to my older sister. So she knew directly of Spencer Pratt back in the day, watching him on the hills and things like that. So whenever he got into the race, she kind of gave me a little bit of an education there. But even she was noting that when you saw the debate between the candidates, it really struck a chord with the people watching online or on TV, or even who were there, because he did have that personal experience. And whenever, you know, there was some quote or statistic about something that had happened with the fire specifically, he was able to refute that and say, we all know that's not true. Like, my house was burned down. I was there. And I think a lot of people, I imagine, would say, what's going on? This just doesn't make sense. And then he stood up and basically said what everybody was thinking, which is a trend that I think we've seen in the United States in the last decade or so.
1: Again, one of the arguments against him, and I think it's legitimate, has no credibility because he has had no experience. But again, let's recognize that many times people run for mayor who haven't even been in the city council. So I recognize that possibility. I also recognize that even if he is not elected or even gets to the general election, he's changed politics, I think, because this gets back to one of the topics you and I talk about all the time, artificial intelligence. He has produced these commercials, which are completely, in some cases, AI generated, or they're in some way or another playing off some expertise that he must have had with somebody on his campaign who knows how to put together visuals and music and all the rest. And we aren't exactly dealing with boring kind of advertisements trying to encourage people to vote for Spencer Pratt.
2: Yeah, you know, I have seen a lot of those online and on social media. It reminds me, not, of course, there's not a one-to-one comparison in any sense, but it does

0: The reason why is, first of all, you have to recognize that you have an enormous number of Democrats registered in Los Angeles County. Number two, you have a number of people that indeed are frustrated with what has happened. But I looked these numbers up as well. Turns out that a lot of those people that were frustrated voted with their feet. 53,000 people from Los Angeles have left Los Angeles from July 2024 to 2025. So, and I don't even know what we're there now, but that gives you a pretty good idea. So the bottom line is, you might say, well, there would be people that are very frustrated who would vote for him. Yeah, well, some of those people that might have voted for him after the fires, especially, they just said, we're gone. Mm-hmm. And so a lot of things happening. But let me just again, just before we take a break and get into some other topics, mention that there are a number of very key elections that some of us might be watching tonight when we watch TV or just hear about a little bit later. And when you look at all of those, it is back to a point that we make so often, Liberty, and that is, if you complain about who you are supposed to vote for in the general election, maybe you need to get back to the primary and recognize that that's where sometimes the best opportunity to pick an ideal candidate is. And of course, even in the mayor's race, I mentioned only two individuals. There are 14 candidates running for mayor in Los Angeles, so they'll winnow it down to two. But still, if you are one of those individuals in many of the states I just mentioned where you have a chance to vote today, well, let me encourage you to do so. Of course, you may have already voted early, but it's just a reminder that this is, I think, a very important time in the future of this country. And if nothing else, I think Spencer Pratt illustrates a point that I make too often. Liberty, I probably say it too many times, but you can't solve a problem if you won't admit that there's a problem in the first place. We say that when we talk about the fact that the rising house prices and the overspending, we're going to get into maybe fraud today and a few others, but you can't fix a problem if you don't admit it. And I got to give the guy credit, whether he gets into the final race or not, he was willing to, if nothing else, say these problems that we have here aren't going to be fixed by trying to fix the teeth for people that have been strung out on methamphetamine.
1: Yeah, absolutely. It at least is starting a conversation. And I would just reiterate what you said. You know, last week we voted in a runoff here in Texas, and I can't remember the exact statistic right now, but I saw afterward that so few registered, and that was a Republican runoff, but so few registered voters who are registered as Republicans actually showed up for that. So if you want to make an impact on who's going to run in the general election or things that might affect you more specifically and locally, you really do have to get involved at those starting levels in the primaries and things like that.
0: I looked at some of those vote totals and I was just saying, really? 6,000 people in some of these on other races, not the Senate race, but I mean, it just doesn't take many. You can just get your church and three other churches to get involved. You could actually be in office. But anyway, let's take a break. School is out for most. It will be out for others. We're going to talk about what that means right after this.

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1: You know, with estimates that the federal deficit will increase this year, we're once again hearing comments about making the rich pay their fair share. Even if we set aside the moral arguments, there's still the reality that attempts to soak the rich haven't generated tax revenues promised by progressive politicians. To illustrate this, look at one of the most boring graphs in economics. If you plot federal government revenue as a percentage of GDP, you get approximately a horizontal line. This is what has come to be known as Hauser's Law. 30 years ago, investment analyst Kurt Hauser wrote that no matter what the tax rates, the tax revenues remained at approximately the same percentage. If you plot the top individual tax rate, you will see how tax rates and tax revenues are not connected. In the 1950s, the top marginal tax rate was 90%. President Reagan slashed the tax rate to 50%. Today's top rate is 37%. Throughout these fluctuations, the percentage of tax revenue as a percentage of GDP was around 17 to 19%. Here's a link to a Wall Street Journal commentary from 15 years ago that includes the graph. The author argues that Hauser's law should become as central to economics as Boyle's law is to the physics of gases. Unfortunately, most politicians are unaware of it. Progressive politicians are convinced that if you increase tax rates,

0: increase tax revenue. I won't bore you with other graphs, but generally the inverse is true. Raising the rates for income tax, capital gains tax, and inheritance tax usually generate less revenue. The current debate about taxes and spending could use some wise economic insights found in a horizontal line on a graph. I'm Kirby Anderson, and that's my point of view.
1: Go deeper on topics like you just heard by visiting pointofview.net. That's pointofview.net.

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1: Back once again, if you'd like to join us, 1-800-351-1212. Of course, we've been talking about the election, but I also want to talk about schools. It is June for most of you right now. Your school is out. Your kids are home. For a very small number of you, mostly in the West Coast, you still have another week, but pretty soon school is out. And Liberty, I thought we might spend some time talking about this. You've been a teacher. We talk about homeschooling. We talk about education. I know you're going to be doing a booklet on the whole issue of AI and education. But Mark Ostrich says the empty desks are telling us something. And the bottom line is this. If you have not looked at the numbers, the latest data from 39 states and Washington, D.C., so that's a pretty good representation, shows that there are 23% of students that are chronically absent in 2024-2025. We're very soon going to get those numbers, and I guarantee you, because I've looked at what little inference comes from that, that it looks like that number is still going to be very significant. That means nearly a quarter of the students are chronically absent. And I think comes for a variety of reasons, and I thought you and I could kind of delve into this a little bit, because we recognize that students were not in school when we have the pandemic and the lockdowns. And then we recognize that when it was time to get back to school, some of the states were very hesitant. Some of the teachers' unions were very hesitant and really arguing against it. But we are years past that. And yet the bottom line is we have a lot of empty desks. And if we're going to spend as much money as the federal government spends on education and as much money as every state spends on education, and almost a quarter of the students are chronically absent, this is a problem that needs to be addressed, don't you think?
2: Yeah, absolutely. I think what it should do, to kind of go with the theme of later in the show, asking better questions, we need to make sure we're asking the right questions about this. And I really appreciated the fact that the author here says we can kind of predict the line, you know, from a lot of teachers' unions and governments and things like that. This is a crisis. These parents are negligent. We need to just, you know, make sure that kids are going back to school. And we do want kids in school. They need to be getting their full education. But why did they feel that they had to stop going as often? And I think, again, like you said just a few minutes ago, if you're not even willing to acknowledge that there's a problem, then you're not going to fix the problem. And so I think there's evidence showing that when so many students were forced to the kitchen table to have to, you know, classroom, came home, and parents saw, whether it was the methods that they were using, whether it was, oh my goodness, my child actually can't read, and I've been told that they could, things like that, where they realize this isn't working for my kid. Or if it's not a big deal that you can, that they be there, if you can just say, even long past what was really necessary, that they just aren't going to school, that kind of, I think, demotivates people with the importance of school to say, well, if you can say, I'm not going back to school yet as a teacher, does my kid have to go every single day? I think those are kind of, I think there's a trust issue that's been lost here that we need to examine.
1: And one of the things that he does mention, and you are very familiar with this because you've been writing on homeschooling and everything, more than a million students have left for private schools, homeschooling, or sometimes what they call micro schools or hybrids. So it's really even worse than that, because it's not just the empty desk, it's the desk that would have been populated if the schools were doing the right thing. Mm-hmm. Now, I thought for just a minute, since I get to travel around, I get to meet people in different parts of the country. So let me use a couple of examples. First, in Georgia, the way the lawmakers have dealt with this is they have advanced a bill that would threaten chronically absent students with the loss of their driver's license. Mm. So one attempt is to say, well, if you can't show up to school, then you're not going to get to be able to drive. I've been in New Mexico, too. New Mexico has a proposal that would have punished parents of absentee students with fines or even jail time. But that's the point. You would think that education should be good enough that we just offer the carrot. Mm-hmm. Now they're even offering the stick. And they're still dealing with nearly a quarter of the students not showing up. And so I just picked two examples of places where I've been recently. And you begin to see also that high school seniors are absent at roughly double the rate of elementary students. Now, this is no surprise. Boys are more likely to be chronically absent than girls. Economically disadvantaged students are more absent than their affluent peers and all the rest. So there's a lot of other issues going on here, but can't we make education interesting enough, and can't we make the case compelling enough that a student would want to go to school? And if nothing else, when they don't get to go to school, then they don't get to see their friends, they don't get to hang out, they're just all, and so it does seem to me that this is, as you said before, it's a chronic problem. But the bottom line is, if we want to solve it, the first thing is to address it. And as we now have come to the end, or very close to the end of the school year, the problem isn't getting any better. It seems, if anything, to be getting worse when you factor in the fact that a million or more students have left for the private schools or homeschooling as well. Can't we say spending more money is not going to make this any better, and we're not going to be able to fix the problem?
2: Yeah, I think spending more money isn't going to make this any better is the message that really we need people to understand. So there are so many ways, and this again just goes to show how a local impact can be so effective, because you really do need to look at your community. Who are the students? What are the demographics that are going to your local, you know, school district or ISD? And what are the issues that they're facing? Some of the problems. You've seen a movement with getting rid of cell phones in public schools, and a lot of parents realizing that while they are now seeing all this damage that technology is doing to their child, they're trying to cut down on that at home, only to then their child given a laptop or a tablet in kindergarten and first grade, and they find out that they're watching literally hundreds of YouTube videos a day. I just read an article about this the other day, and now it is so integrated into the classroom that teachers are stuck because they have to use YouTube to teach, and it's just a whole cycle. So there are movements to try to just, I think, make schooling more simplistic again. It doesn't have to be overly complicated. And so things like that, you can look at your local school district and get involved, as you always encourage people to do, Kirby, to say, what are the issues that are happening here? Because any sort of state level, even definitely federal level mandate is not going to, I don't think, effectively address the issue, because it really depends on the kids in that community.
1: We just talked about the elections, because if you want to run for school board and you can just get the people in your church or maybe two or other churches to vote for you, you'll be on the school board, and there you can make some very significant changes. Let me just mention again, we'll take some phone calls along the way, 1-800-351-1212. But I thought these last few comments he made in the article very good. Students who are chronically absent are not making a random choice. In many cases, they're responding to schools that have failed to teach them to read, failed to adapt to their needs, failed to make the case that another day in the building is worth what it cost. You know, again, people say, well, I'm too busy. Well, first of all, you can't be too busy for school when you're a student, but people make time for things that make a difference. He says the honest story is that a significant number of families concentrated among the poor, the male, and the badly serviced are basically concluding from direct experience that what their local public school offers is not worth the time it cost. An empty desk is trying to tell us something. The scandal is not that the students are sending the message. It is the adults keep pretending not to understand it. And so if you are concerned about schooling, as we will probably do again before you enroll in the fall. I know some of you may are, of course, just naturally going to be going to the public schools, but if you want to go to a Christian school, you want to go to a private school, you want to homeschool, you're having to think about that. I know Liberty's going to be doing some programs on that, but I just thought this was a very good piece. Empty desks are telling us something, and until I read this piece, I did not realize what a crisis this is. And if you're looking for a local issue to run on, this is it, don't you think?
2: Oh, yeah. And I think the thing is, you know, and of course, love homeschooling and all the alternative options and talking about those and promoting those. But for some of these chronically absent children, they haven't necessarily chosen an alternative. They're just not showing up, and maybe their alternative isn't accessible to them or their parents. So we do need to make sure that while there is a thriving marketplace of educational options, that the public school hopefully remains a good option for people who may need to go there.
1: Again, we've said how important it is to get a good education, and if schools are not teaching you to read and write and be able to be functional in an economy, you're going to be dealing with some really significant problems in the future. So empty desks are telling us something. It's one of the articles I've posted. I think you should read it and then ask your local school board what's going on. We'll be right back.
3: It almost seems like we live in a different world from many people in positions of authority. They say men can be women and women men. People are prosecuted differently or not at all depending on their politics. Criminals are more valued and rewarded than law-abiding citizens. It's so overwhelming, so demoralizing. You feel like giving up. But we can't. We shouldn't. We must not. As Winston Churchill said to Britain in the darkest days of World War II, never give in, never give in, never, never, never, never yield to force, never yield to the apparently overwhelming might of the enemy. 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

0: 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And now, here again is Kirby Anderson.
1: Back once again, we have in studio with me today, Liberty McCarter. If you'd like to join us, 1-800-351-1212. We normally leave these kind of conversations, Liberty, to Friday when we have a Penna Dexter or Kelly Shackelford or a Jeff Mateer or somebody like that. But, of course, you've worked at First Liberty, so I think we can all talk about this because Charles Cook came out with something the other day, and I thought it would be worth a mention, and that is reform the court. I reject the premise completely. Now, of course, the argument that is being made by Representative Jamie Raskin is, you know, really the court just needs to turn around. We, after all, we have 13 circuit courts, but we only have 9 justices, so why don't we get 13 justices? Now, of course, very quickly then he makes the case that I'm very concerned about the conservative court, so it isn't worried about necessarily that the 9 justices are working too hard or that we should have one justice for each circuit. But nevertheless, it is interesting to see that the argument being made, and we've heard this many times before, haven't we, Liberty, of they saying, we certainly just need to add more to the court. Mm-hmm. And this issue of court packing is something we've been talking about for, it seems like, a decade now.
2: Oh, I think so, because that's about when Donald Trump came on the scene. And as we know, he's had the opportunity to nominate many justices for the Supreme Court. So, yes, I do think that it is interesting to see these same court packing arguments come up every so often in the last few years. But, you know, Cook does a really great job of pointing out that this isn't really about constitutional concerns, but rather about certain decisions that are not preferred. And made a good point that if it was the Republican Party or the conservatives or Trump himself saying, oh, we need to pack the court, then I don't think you would be seeing bipartisan agreement on that.
1: Well, as a matter of fact, I happened to watch the other day a little clip that happened when Jim Jordan, who is the representative from Ohio, Jamie Raskin is the Democrat from Maryland, saying, well, if we do need to increase the number of justices, why don't we do that right now? And to watch the reaction around the table. Oh, okay, well, if you think we need 13 Supreme Court justices, let's do it right now.
2: Yeah, four more
1: appointments. Nobody around the panel was interested in that because what they wanted to do was wait until their hope that there'll be a Democrat in the White House and there'll be a Democratic controlled at least Senate. And then we can add the four justices, because I think this is where Jamie Raskin later on, at least he was honest enough to say, the Supreme Court has been a profoundly conservative, a reactionary institution for the vast majority of our history. And so the argument he's making is, well, we can increase the number in the court, so why shouldn't we? And so you can see the fallacy of, well, we have 13 federal appeal courts, so why don't we have 13 justices? But as soon as Jim Jordan called their bluff, nobody around the table was as excited about the possibility that four more justices could be put to the Supreme Court by Donald Trump, which I think shows you exactly what was going on. Yes. And interesting enough, when he complained, Jamie Raskin mentioned one issue time and time again, and that's an issue you've written about, the Dobbs decision. Mm-hmm. It's the overturning of Roe versus Wade. He mentioned some others, but you almost get the sense that, again, the issue of abortion was the real issue as to why they wanted to pack the courts.
2: Yeah, absolutely. I mean, whenever I remember Justice Barrett's, nomination hearing or confirmation hearing process, it seemed like that's almost all they wanted to ask her about, of the dogma living loudly within her and whether or not she was going to vote to overturn Roe. And so, and then it wasn't even a constitutional precedent to begin with. So it was more of a decision that needed to be rectified. And she and others have spoken about the constitutional theory on that. So, you know, I think it is very transparent. And I'm trying to find exact numbers here, but I do remember seeing in the past when these conversations have come up, the majority of Americans actually don't support court packing, because I think, again, back to common sense, a lot of people, even if they aren't happy with current decisions from the Supreme Court, and that might be the case, they can see the danger of changing that precedent and really just making the Supreme Court another political arm or a partisan arm where then, oh, let's add a few more. Well, now that a president from our preferred party is in office, let's add a few more. And it, I think people realize, no, it's supposed to be above that, and they don't support that. And it is, that's why it's so transparent when somebody starts talking about packing the court, because you know they're only wanting to do it for one reason.
1: We have Jeff Mateer on Friday, so I might bring it up again. But I just thought, since we have certainly talked about it many times, and I think Charlie Cook does such a good job of evaluating that. But if you run into somebody saying, well, I think maybe we need to expand the court, you might want to read this piece. It is our second article. But I thought we'd move on for just a minute, because one of the other ones that really got my attention was where there was an attempt to deal with fraud. Now, I wonder why. Well, you can start thinking about all sorts of places, Minnesota and California and a variety of others. You can think about the citizen journalist Nick Shirley and some others. And so they gathered together a group of attorneys general from different states. And you had more than a dozen that actually wanted to meet with Vice President J.D. Vance, because they had this anti-fraud roundtable. But if you look around the anti-fraud roundtable, all the attorneys general were all Republicans. And so then you even had 23 Democratic attorneys general sign a public letter saying they were not going to participate. They didn't think it was a serious discussion. And again, you could maybe say, I like what Josh Warner says, the complaint's not without merit. It took a while to actually get the invitation out to the Democrats, because J.D. Vance wanted both Republicans and Democrats from the various states to join that. But it brings us back to one of the bigger questions, and that is, how serious are certain states about fraud? And when you start seeing some of the evidence of fraud, and I'll pick on Minnesota for another few minutes, simply because we now have arguments coming from the Justice Department that the fraud was on the order of $15 billion just in the healthcare issue alone, not to mention those Learing centers. Remember those?
2: Learned a lot from those.
1: I couldn't even spell the word right. You can begin to sense that if we are serious about race, waste, fraud, and abuse, this shouldn't be a bipartisan issue. And this article by Joshua Arnold suggests that it's sort of becoming one, where Republicans seem serious about trying to get rid of fraud, and Democrats seem to be, at the very least, dragging their heels or not being willing to go along. California is a good example, and people are trying to figure out, is it because they don't believe there's fraud, or because they don't want to be embarrassed when you find the fraud? Mm-hmm. But whatever reason, this should not be a bipartisan, it should be a bipartisan issue, not a partisan issue, shouldn't
2: it? Absolutely. It should. A quick shout out to Josh Arnold. We went to undergrad together and worked in the cafeteria. So we had some vegetable chopping discussions back in the days, and he's still great at making conversation and writing good arguments. So, but yeah, it definitely should be a bipartisan issue. And we live in a very reactionary society. So if you're talking with somebody and maybe they are hearing Republicans or they're hearing Trump talk about this, and then they don't like who's talking about it, I think you can still make a good case that, no, this is something we should all care about, because Democrats and Republicans pay taxes. So do you want your tax dollars filling the pockets of somebody who is taking advantage of taxpayers to, I don't know, stock up on a bunch of gold bars, fancy watches, cars, some of the examples here in this article? I think most voters would say, no, I don't really like that. Most taxpayers would say, no, I don't like that. If you do care about a safety net for people in need, do you want the money going to people who legitimately need that? Or do you want it, again, going to fraud? I think most people would say, I don't want it wasted on people who don't actually need it. And I think the question of whether or not an attorney general actually cares about what's happening in their state is, well, hey, there have been some really funky numbers in a lot of these states for a long time. Was anything done about it? They could make a stink about not being invited to the meeting on time, which may be a valid complaint, but I think we can also look at what they were doing before, if anything.
1: If you wonder what Liberty was talking about, I heard about this the other day, and it's in this article, because you had an individual that, it turns out, falsified the idea that he was with the Naval Service. Anyway, he'd been a CIA analyst, and they went into his home And when I first heard this, I said, this has got to be Babylon Bee. But no, it's not true. They found $40 million in gold bars, $2 million in cash, and 35 luxury watches. Some of those, which probably were used as bribes by the CIA. But I think at this point we can say, yeah, that's definitely fraud and abuse. And it's just a good illustration. So as we've tried to illustrate before, fraud is one issue, and it certainly didn't get very far under Doge, which is sad because there is a fair amount of fraud. It may not balance the budget, but it would certainly get us closer to something like that. And when you have various states not even willing to cooperate in this anti-fraud roundtable, I think that is a real concern. And you need to figure out whether or not your attorney general actually was willing to attend, or whether he or she just simply turned and went the other way. We'll be right back.

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1: Back for a few more minutes. Next hour, we're going to be talking with J.R. Briggs about the art of asking better questions, pursuing stronger relationships, healthier leadership, and deeper faith. And Liberty and I will spend some time working through what I think is a very good book published by InterVarsity Press. But one last article I thought we might mention, and it's by our friend Joe LoConte. I've known Joe LoConte since he was in the Heritage Foundation, and I believe he's now the director of the Rivendell Center in New York City. I know he's also a scholar there at the New College in Florida and does a lot with the C.S. Lewis Institute and a variety of others. But Liberty, I thought this was interesting because we've been talking about anti-Semitism. I've done an earlier book, and then I did a kind of revision after, of course, what happened in October 2023 with Hamas and Israel. But this is a reminder that a lot of the atheistic ideas have been, in a sense, actually undergirding and supporting anti-Semitism. And so, in some respects, he starts out by quoting from Edward Gibbon's The Decline and Fall of the Roman Empire, which really, again, was looking at Western culture and, in particular, the fall of Roman Empire. But, of course, with this atheistic secular mindset, he pretty much gave us an understanding of how, in some respects, that militant secularism oftentimes leads to anti-Semitism. And then in a minute, I want to get to the positive aspects, because if you think about this, as we are talking about this nation's heritage, when you look at the founders and even the framers, the founders in particular, many times did quote from Jewish sources. They oftentimes used Jewish illustrations and Old Testament illustrations for the revolution. And so in some respects, this is why, even though you've had a virulent anti-Semitism in Europe, in part because of a secular kind of mindset, you've had until fairly recently much less in the United States.
2: Yeah, this is such a good article. I would really encourage people to read this one, and but you can read it at the link at pointofview.net. But it is just so important, and it's a great conversation augment for someone, because unfortunately, we're seeing a lot of people, even self-proclaiming Christians, fall into anti-Semitic rhetoric and conspiracy theory. So what can help us to evaluate our ideas? One of the better questions we need to ask is, where does this thought come from? So I thought it was so telling, so helpful to understand the effect of the Enlightenment, where reason really became valued by society over spiritual revelation. And if you adopt a materialist worldview, you're not going to believe in anything supernatural. Well, guess what? The God of the Jewish people, the God of the Bible, is supernatural, and you can't get away from it whenever you are interacting with the Jewish community. And so I think that that is one reason why you automatically have this just resistance of kind of the rationalist movement to resist the Hebrew God, Hebrew belief in one God. It was so different all in ancient times. It's different today. But yes, it's such an important thing to know where that really originates.
1: And again, he makes a very good case that, again, the anti-Semitism in the United States has everything to do with religion. But what he means, it's the rejection of a biblical view, and rather than one that is biblical, but animated, as he says, by militant secularism. And you say, if you start with the Hebrew belief in one God, a creator who fashioned men and women in his image, has provided the strongest foundation for human dignity. And if I could, for just a minute, having spent a fair number of times, especially even in graduate school and afterwards, reading some of the writers, you go back to the Puritans. The Puritan covenant was actually a covenant based upon the Hebrew Bible. And we talk about that. And as a matter of fact, I have that on One Nation Under God, where we document how that fits together. Then during the Revolution, many of the ministers, we have one on the Patriot Preachers, talk about how often often they used biblical illustrations, and the illustrations they used were the idea of the Exodus, in which the Jews escaped the slavery of an Egyptian tyrant. Many times they would say, we need to escape the slavery or the tyranny of George, King George. And even by the time of the Constitution, you had this concept that Jewish Americans were equal citizens. Well, we look at that and take that for granted, but there were times, especially in Europe, when indeed very few countries allowed Jewish people, or even those who were related to Jewish people, to participate in very much, which is why some of them ended up being involved in various aspects of commerce that allowed them to even survive. And so all of these ideas, even he mentions the Philadelphia July 4th parade of 1788, the first one to celebrate the ratification of the Constitution, Jewish people were part of the procession.
2: Wow.
1: So all the way through, you can see that if you accept a biblical view, you certainly would want to honor the Jewish people. I recognize that there have been people that have called themselves Christians that have been some of the worst to prosecute Jewish people. But nevertheless, I think this is a great piece that Joe LeConte put together, just reminding us of the fact that if you want to deal with anti-Semitism, bring people back to a biblical faith.
2: Yeah, I think he ends by saying, you know, get more people reading their Bible. And that's, of course, what we want everybody to do at Point of View, because when you really do examine the scriptures and you take that biblical worldview and you allow it to illuminate your own beliefs, you will realize there is absolutely no place for anti-Semitism in a biblical worldview where every single person is made in the image of God. And I think that it's really neat to make that connection to human rights all the way back to the Old Testament. And as somebody who is not a biblical scholar by any means, I sympathize with, sometimes it can be kind of difficult to go through some of those books and read all these laws and say, that sounds really weird. Why are we reading so much about, you know, people's wounds and sores and cleanliness and things like that? But when you read it through the lens of how set apart God's people were from everybody else, you had God saying things about adultery and human rights and treating slaves and foreigners fairly and child sacrifice and even cleanliness and health and things like that, that were so different. That's where we get our human rights from, is from God, and he handed them down to his people in the Old Testament.
1: He ends with a very good quote from Stuart Halpern, The Jewish Roots of American Liberty. Jews owe an immense debt to America, which has been for them an incomparable, generous, and welcoming land. I've had Dennis Prager sit in the very chair where you were sitting, saying the very same thing. He says, if you were a Jewish person, and you had to pick any country in the world where you would be protected and have the greatest amount of freedom, it would be the United States of America. So, if nothing else, a very good piece on the atheistic roots of modern anti-Semitism. And again, want to hasten to add, I know many atheists that do support Jewish people, but I think it's still a reminder as he goes back and looks at Edward Gibbon's really his magnum opus, the decline and fall of the Roman Empire, how you get some of those biases there as well. Let's take a break, though. When we come back, we're going to talk about the art of asking better questions. Let me just mention real quickly, I'm holding up the June issue of Outlook. If you are not a donor, let me encourage you to be so. This is the one on artificial intelligence. I have an article in there. Liberty has an article in there. There's some other great material that would be very helpful. And of course, we have many other issues that we are addressing, and one of the benefits of supporting Point of View is that you receive the Outlook magazine if you give on a monthly basis. If you give as little as a dollar a day, $30 a month or more, you receive those booklets we've been talking about. So let me encourage you, as we take a break, to go back and maybe click on that button that says donate. Also, of course, we're making available our free copy of the Declaration of Independence. Let's take a break. We have more to cover right after this.
3: In 1919, 19th century London, two towering historical figures did battle, not with guns and bombs, but words and ideas. 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

0: USA Radio News, I'm Ron Warner. The fighting between Israel and Hezbollah has intensified as Israel's incursion into Lebanon grows. Richard Engel reports the clashes have continued even after President Trump said yesterday that he'd communicated with both sides, speaking in a post on Truth Social.
1: Writing, they agreed that all shooting will stop, that Israel will not attack them, and they will not attack Israel. Axios, citing two sources, reports President Trump exploded on the call with Netanyahu, cursing, calling him crazy, and accusing the prime minister of ingratitude.
0: A ceasefire in Lebanon has become a main sticking point as Iran and the United States negotiate to reopen the Strait of Hormuz. Israeli Prime Minister Benjamin Netanyahu has cast doubt that any deal between the U.S. and Iran will soon be completed. The Justice Department says it will abide by a court ruling that temporarily paused the Trump administration's so-called anti-weaponization fund.
2: The DOJ made the announcement in a statement on Monday. It came after reports said the White House would be backing away from the fund. The fund was established from a settlement reached between the Trump family and the IRS to resolve long-running disputes. The DOJ had said they created a systematic process to hear and redress claims of others who suffered weaponization and lawfare. The fund would also give those pardoned related to the January the 6th Capitol riot a way to get payouts for what they said was government overreach. I'm Mark Kneefield.
0: Meta Platforms will lay off nearly 2,300 workers in California as it cuts 10% of its staff.
3: That includes 74 workers at its Los Angeles office in Playa Vista and 2,200 at its headquarters in Menlo Park. Affected employees who learned of the cuts on May 22nd are expected to leave the company by July 22nd. There has been no word of additional company-wide layoff plans for 2026. Meta says it's part of a move to improve efficiency and to offset its investments in AI. I'm Daniel Martindale.
0: From America's News Network, USA Radio News.
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0: Secretary of State Marco Rubio will testify before both House and Senate today.
5: Rubio goes before two different committees to testify in his department's 2027 budget request as peace talks with Iran remain at a standstill. Rubio will also face questions about U.S. efforts to bring political and economic change to Cuba. As the son of Cuban immigrants, Rubio has referred to the communist-run island nation as a failed state. I'm Tammy Trujillo.
0: The polls are now open in California, and the vote count in the races for Los Angeles mayor and California governor could be slow.
3: The LA Times says voters shouldn't expect the races to be called tonight. Experts say the ballot counting process has largely slowed down in recent years due to the state's emphasis on accuracy and voter accessibility. In 2024, it took 17 days for State Senator Laura Richardson to be declared the winner of a close race in South LA. That same year, there was an unprecedented second place tie in Northern California, prompting a recount that took nearly 2 months to sort out. California and especially LA County are known for slow vote counts. The polls will remain open through 8 p.m. I'm Daniel Martindale.
0: June is Alzheimer's and Brain Awareness Month, and health officials say the numbers are alarming.
6: About 7 million Americans are currently living with Alzheimer's disease, and experts warn that total could double over the next 25 years as the population ages. Advocacy groups are using this month to push for early diagnosis, stronger caregiver support, and more funding for research. I'm Monica Nelson.
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0: Anderson.
1: This hour, we're going to spend some time talking about the art of asking better questions. That is the topic of the book that we're going to be looking at. It is written by Dr. J.R. Briggs, who is an individual that has really been working in this area of spiritual formation. Back in 2011, started Kairos Partnerships, has served in all sorts of different pastoral roles over the years, has also taught at higher education, Friends University, Taylor University, and others, published over 50 different articles, and Liberty McCarter in studio with me today. And Dr. J.R. Briggs, thank you for being with us today here on Point of View.
2: Happy to be with you.
1: You know, Liberty, I was just thinking that you and I are both in the asking question business, first as a teacher, now as a co-host of Point of View, and so that is certainly the case. But for this next hour, I was thinking, we've had Greg Kokel on the program talking about, in terms of evangelism, sometimes asking questions is a very effective way to not only get information, but help people sometimes see the logical flaws in what they believe. More recently, Mark Andreessen was on Joe Rogan and talking about, if you really want to be effective in a field that we just mentioned a minute ago, artificial intelligence, you need to know how to ask very important questions, don't you?
3: Yeah, so I guess we will be put to the test this hour and see if we are good at asking questions, and maybe we'll find some areas that we can improve in asking questions in our own profession.
1: Well, Dr. Briggs, let me, if I can, for just a minute, give a little more of your background, which is unfolding in the book, because you really do spend a fair amount of time interacting with people and asking questions. And I think both of us can maybe sit at your feet and learn more from you.
2: Well, I'm glad to share whatever would be helpful, but there's a vast field. And I'm, even though I've been studying this for a long time, there's so much more for me to learn as well. So I'm hoping I can learn from you in this conversation also.
3: So one of the things that I loved that you said, Dr. Briggs, is that when you are asking questions, it's not just something else to check off on a to-do list, but it really becomes a lifestyle. So I was wondering if you could explain that a little bit more, because I love that idea, but it may not be very natural for us to think of question asking as a way of life.
2: Yes, oftentimes people think of questions as a transactional posture, but we have to remember that questions are an incredible way in which we can engage relationally with others. I think one of the best ways to describe good question asking is hospitality. It's a wonderful form of hospitality where we give people a full body yes and say to them, you matter and I want to listen and I care about what you think. And questions are a way to pull out of what is already inside of people. And it is a lost art in our culture, right? We are known, even many Christians, we are known to the outside world as those that constantly talk and tell, and we need that. Mm-hmm. But imagine if we were known for our questions and for our listening. I think that would do a world of good in a world that already thinks that we might be talking too loud and too much. And so if we can have that balance, I think it can be a beautiful thing of a posture of humility, curiosity. Of course, Jesus was the way, the truth, and the life, and we're people of the truth. But on top of that, we have to remember that Jesus himself asked a ton of questions. And Jesus said, I only do what I see my Father doing. And what did his Father do? If you look to the Old Testament, there are a ton of questions that God asks. Why would the God who knows everything feel the need to ask questions of his creation? That's a posture thing, because he didn't need to know more information. He did it as a way of loving and caring and extending hospitality to us. What a God. And we get a chance to follow in that same posture.
1: And I just might mention that in the second section of your book, you have, of course, the questions we ask, the questions God asks of us, especially in the Old Testament. How many times did God ask questions of Job? Of course, he already knew the answer, or even of Adam and Eve. Questions, of course, Jesus asks. He asks more questions than he answers. And then the questions we ask as well. But since you just mentioned the fact that we don't seem to do that, you've got a section here about obstacles that keep us from asking questions, because it does seem to me that we need to get into a mindset of asking questions. And I think we need to know, don't we, why we don't seem to do that as much as we should?
2: That's exactly right. My work oftentimes when I'm coaching Christian leaders is to say, what's the goal? And then what are the obstacles that get in the way of that goal? And God helping us, how do we overcome those obstacles? in this case, what is the goal? The goal is we become better question askers. So it's best to say, what are the obstacles that get in the way? And there are several.

0: expertise. We already think we know. And if we already know, why would we ask? It's often perceived as inefficient in our culture. And in a culture of progress and efficiency and getting things done, questions are perceived as slowing us down in a productivity-oriented world. It's also not modeled very well in our culture. How can I be better at something if I don't see others do that well around me? We sometimes have just a genuine lack of curiosity. Sometimes we just don't really care to know what other people think, or we fear an awkward interaction. Maybe we fear the answer. Sometimes I admit there are times I don't ask questions because I'm kind of afraid to know the answer to that question. And sometimes we just assume people don't want to be asked. Why, you know, they really want to be left alone. And yet we're in what has been described by a previous Surgeon General as an epidemic of loneliness. And so people are constantly wanting to be asked questions. Lastly, it requires a lot of practice. There are a lot of people that say, JR, I'm already tired. Now you're asking me to do more, to learn more. You're kidding me. But the bad news is it does require some deliberate practice and some hard work. But the good news is it's worth it. It's absolutely worth it.
1: Let me just mention, when you're going to take a break and when we come back, we're talking about living a question-oriented life, some of the different levels of question asking, and we'll certainly get into some of those. But I've, if nothing else, Liberty, appreciated the fact that we do, if we read through the Bible at all, see that God asks questions. Of course, he already knows the answer, but he uses that to get our attention. Jesus asked lots of questions, more than he provided even answers for. And then, of course, then we have all sorts of questions. And you've got some young ones. So I'm sure they ask you questions all the time, don't they?
2: Oh, man. Just yesterday, my almost five-year-old said, "What's the color of rain, Mom?" And just he has this amazing mind and imagination. But it's so common for me to just want to say, hold on, don't interrupt me right now. But I love that kids remind us that we are naturally question askers. And I love that this book that we're talking about right now actually gives us some practical tips for how to become question askers again. And I think it is important that we see Jesus exemplify that in scripture. So I'm excited to talk more about it.
1: Book came out last year. You might be able to find it in your local bookstore, but we have information so that you can get it. And it is on the website, pointofview.net. The Art of Asking Better Questions, Pursuing Stronger Relationships, Healthy Your leadership and deeper faith. We'll continue right after this.

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1: You know, with estimates that the federal deficit will increase this year, we're once again hearing comments about making the rich pay their fair share. Even if we set aside the moral arguments, there's still the reality that attempts to soak the rich haven't generated tax revenues promised by progressive politicians. To illustrate this, look at one of the most boring graphs in economics. If you plot federal government revenue as a percentage of GDP, you get approximately a horizontal line. This is what has come to be known as Hauser's Law. 30 years ago, investment analyst Kurt Hauser wrote that no matter what the tax rates, the tax revenues remained at approximately the same percentage. If you plot the top individual tax rate, you will see how tax rates and tax revenues are not connected. In the 1950s, the top marginal tax rate was 90%. President Reagan slashed the tax rate to 50%. Today's top rate is 37%. Throughout these fluctuations, the percentage of tax revenue as a percentage of GDP was around 17 to 19%. Here's a link to a Wall Street Journal commentary from 15 years ago that includes the graph. The author argues that Hauser's law should become as central to economics as Boyle's law is to the physics of gases. Unfortunately, most politicians are unaware of it. Progressive politicians are convinced that if you increase tax rates, you will increase tax revenue. I won't bore you with other graphs, but generally the inverse is true. Raising the rates for income tax, capital gains tax, and inheritance tax usually generate less revenue. The current debate about taxes and spending could use some wise economic insights found in a horizontal line on a graph. I'm Kirby Anderson, and that's my point of view.
2: Go deeper on topics like you just heard by visiting pointofview.net. That's pointofview.net.

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1: Continue our conversation today about the art of asking questions with Dr. J.R. Briggs, certainly Liberty McCarter in studio. And Liberty, I think there are just so many great questions we can ask of a person writing books about questions.
2: Yes, and one of the things, Dr. Briggs, you said a minute ago, just on the obstacles to us asking questions, especially in that section on relationships with other people, is that often we assume people don't want to be asked. And I think that that is so true. And we let our, you know, I'm a naturally shy person, so I really resonate with that. And I get all in my head, even if maybe I feel prompting from the Holy Spirit to start a conversation with someone. So I thought this was so fascinating about how people really enjoy being able to talk about themselves. And there's even a scientific reason behind that. So if we want to address loneliness and things like that, we really should talk to other people about themselves, shouldn't we?
3: Yes. I mean, I think one of the best gifts we can give people is to be able to just say, what is your story? Most people just don't have a lot of people asking them, what is your story? Tell me your story. It's amazing what happens. Even people I've known for a long time, when I just say, so tell me, you know, what is your story? And I go, what? I had no idea about that. And so I just think it becomes just a wonderful gift we can give to people. And, you know, we can take it too far and people can talk too much about themselves. But I think that, you know, just giving people a chance to do that, I keep going back to the word hospitality, but it is. It's making people feel welcome to be able to share about who they are, their hurts, their joys, their passions, their fears. That's, I think, in this AI world that we live in, the question of what does it mean to be human is going to become more and more important.
2: Yes.
3: And part of being human means opening up and asking questions and sharing our stories with people, which is something that AI cannot do. It cannot generate a story of meaning, an identity about who somebody is.
1: Yeah. Let's see if we can talk about these four levels of questions, because that, I think, helps people. Most of the time we get just into questions for information, simple facts. But then you talk about questions for interaction, which gets into what Liberty's talking about, thoughts and emotions, questions for understanding, feelings and desires. And then finally, you know, you can get into the deep end, questions for transformation, vulnerability and intimacy. And I think that might be helpful because there are all sorts of questions, but not all questions are the same, are they?
3: That's exactly correct. There are sometimes where people just think, well, I'll just ask a bunch of questions. And you go, well, we got to be more thoughtful about that. And so much of asking questions, you know, there are four essential elements to asking a great question. You have to have curiosity, you have to have wisdom, you have to have humility, and you have to have courage. A part of the wisdom piece is learning and assessing, what is the context that I know this person in? Is it somebody in my own family that I've been with for years? Is it somebody I just met last week or 5 minutes ago? All of that requires wisdom to know the kind of level of question that I can engage in. I think we've all been in conversations with people where we go, ooh, that's a little too personal. You know, I'm not ready for that. Mm-hmm. It's because they jumped to a level that we had not developed trust in on the level before. Mm-hmm. You can't go to level two unless you've been to level one. You can't go to three unless you've been to two, and you can't go to four unless you've been at three. So it's kind of like entering a lake. You know, you can't, or the ocean. You can't just like go in and start swimming. You have to enter in ankle deep. Ankle deep are those level one questions, a simple facts. And when there's enough trust and rapport and context developed relationally, then I can go to level two, which is kind of knee deep or thigh deep. And level three may be chest deep. I'm still touching the bottom. I'm surrounded by water. It's here. But level four is where I'm able to swim out and I can no longer touch the bottom. And it's a little bit scary, a little bit more vulnerable, but it's a wonderful place to be. And so I think we need to understand the different levels and have the wisdom to be able to know which level are we at and the courage to then say, I think it's time to go to another level here. And those can be helpful ways in which we engage with people. And by the way, the goal is not to get everyone to level four. Level four is reserved for a small group of people in our lives. This could be a pastor, a spouse, a best friend for years and years, a therapist. That's a small circle there where You are plumbing the depths of human experience, and it requires immense trust and courage. And it's reserved for just a small circle of our closest relationships. And so we need people at all four levels, but the goal isn't just to push everybody to level four.
2: That's so practical, and I appreciate that. And there's an illustration in the book, too, describing what you were just talking about. And I think that can be very practical for people, even in just building friendships, because I know that there is a longing that a lot of people have, especially young people, to build quality friendships. But as you note in multiple places throughout the book, people don't really know how to do that all the time if it's not modeled for them. So I appreciate just the wisdom there of knowing the context and taking that one level at a time in a relationship. But another practical point you make is listening. And if you ask good questions, but you don't know how to be a good listener, then you kind of fail at the assignment. And I love how you even talk about what the word listening means. So can you talk about that?
3: Yeah. I mean, listening, it's an amazing idea. In Chinese, it's a symbol that's a mixture between eyes, ears, and heart, which I love that idea of having it mixed together on that. And you know, some people have said, Your life speaks so much, I can hardly hear your words. And in many ways, there's a lot of truth to that. I was just on a coaching call earlier today and talking with someone about Calvin Coolidge. Now, I don't know much about the former president, Calvin Coolidge, but his nickname was called Silent Cal,
1: right?
3: Because he hardly ever spoke.
1: Mm-hmm.
3: And one of the things he said, and it's a fantastic quote, and they said, why are you so quiet? Why do you listen so much? And he said, no one ever listened their way out of a job.
2: Mm.
3: And I've thought about that quite a bit, because people can talk their way out of a job. They can say something stupid, but very rarely can someone listen their way out of a job. And I think that's part of that hospitality of listening and asking questions. There's a term in the research that I came across that made me chuckle, and it was the word boomer asking. And it doesn't mean boomer, in the boomer generation, people asking questions. But just like a boomerang, where you would throw it and it whips right back, a boomer ask is where you ask a question, the person is about to answer it, but then you interrupt them and answer your own question that you just asked.
1: Mm.
3: And I think we've all been in those situations where someone boomer asked with us.
2: Mm-hmm.
3: And in the boomer asking, it's really, we feel kind of hurt. You know, we feel very devalued. And to say, oh, they didn't really want to ask a question to know my answer. They asked a question to tee up for themselves something they wanted to tell us.
2: Yeah.
3: And that can be really demeaning to people. And so we want to be really careful that if we ask a really good question, to be quiet enough to let them answer. And then the next level of that is to learn to ask really good follow-up questions. Like, oh, wow, have you always felt that way? Or that's interesting, tell me more. And oftentimes what's the better question is the follow-up question, not the first question. And so if we can avoid boomer asking and be thoughtful and intentional about follow-up questions, it's amazing what can come out.
1: I love your illustration that somebody says, well, I saw this good documentary on turtles. And one guy says, well, I'm not big on documentaries. I'm more of an action flyer. And so that kind of kills it. Instead of saying turtles, well, how did you happen to be listening to that? And why are you into turtles? And those are the kinds of follow-up questions, which really, for those of us in the talk show business, is what I call talk show gold. You sometimes find some really great responses if you follow their logic to what the next statement might be. So we have some more questions for you, but we also look at the clock and we're just about out of time for this segment. So if you can hang in there, which I know you're going to, want to spend an entire hour on this book. And this is, again, the book called The Art of Asking Better Questions, Pursuing Stronger Relationships, Healthier Leadership, and Deeper Faith. If you find yourself saying, I'd like to get a copy of the book, of course, we have information about that. We also have information about J.R. Briggs, if you'd like to know about him. And of course, he's an author, a teacher, a coach, podcast host, all sorts of ways you can connect up with him. We've made it pretty easy, and you can go to the website pointofview.net and find that information as well. When we come back, we'll get into some others. I'd love to certainly get into some of the questions we ask. What about the questions God asks us, or especially asks in especially the Old Testament? Yes. In the New Testament, of course, think of all the questions Jesus asked. And then, of course, how to be a person of questionable, I love how he puts that together, influence, so that you can begin to apply some of these principles. Fascinating book, published by our good friends at InterVarsity Press. And if you find yourself saying, I'd like to know a little bit more, let me encourage you, go to the website, pointofview.net, and I think you'll find what you need there. And if you look for the book in the local bookstore, it's been there for a while, so if you can't find it, we make it easy for you to order, and we'll be right back.
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1: Back once again as we talk about the book, The Art of Asking Better Questions. Dr. J.R. Briggs with us, author, teacher, coach, podcast host, of course, the founder of the Kairos Partnerships, and in studio with me today, Liberty McCarter.
2: So I just love part two of this book, Dr. Briggs, because really that digs into how asking questions can strengthen our faith in several different ways. But first, we need to understand something that I think is so helpful to know, is that we all are really asking ourselves some fundamental questions about God and about ourselves and about life. And everybody's asking these questions, even if they don't realize it. And it seems to me that this, just acknowledging this and bringing that to mind, can be a great conversation starter.
3: Yeah, I mean, every world religion basically is trying to answer three questions, like, who is God? Who are we? How do we live? And of course, the Christian story, we know this God as a loving God who came down in the form of Jesus. Who are we? We are valued people with the image of God stamped upon us. And how are we to live in faithful and reverent and thankful obedience and humility to this King and his kingdom? And so those big three questions, that they're the foundation, not just of religion, but philosophy, education, art, literature. And a lot of that drives the story that we find ourselves in. Our identity, our meaning, and our purpose are wrapped up into those questions as well. So, yeah, we are asking questions whether we know it or not. And I think that's really important to start there. I mean, I've recently read a story in Arthur Brooks' new book, The Meaning of Your Life. Mm. He talked about Coco, who was this gorilla born in the San Francisco Zoo in 1971. And everyone was amazed around the world at all that Coco could do. She set out, to do some kind of amazing things. And over 4 decades, Coco learned over 1,000 words for signing. And so there was a lot of communication between Coco and humans, and became an international celebrity because of it. But Coco died, I think it was in 2018, and millions of people mourned Coco's loss. Even an obituary appeared in the New York Times. Mm. What's interesting is that Coco captured the imaginations of people all over the world. And it was not that she was actually writing poetry or composing speeches, but mm-hmm. her development of her vocabulary of this language between humans and gorillas is fascinating. But Coco was capable of understanding that her environment and expressing her wants. But there was one thing that Coco could never do with language, not even once. And most people never noticed it. It's that Coco never asked a single question.
2: Wow.
3: And I think what's really important to remember is that the first habit of people with meaningful lives is they ask a lot of questions. And a life that is not deeply questioned is bereft of meaning, as Arthur Brooks says. So it's the willingness and the capacity to wonder and to inquire about things large and small that are what make us uniquely human. That God made us in his image, and part of being in his image is that we are made to ask questions and to wonder about simple questions, but also the deepest questions of life, like who is God, who are we, how are we to live?
2: Yeah, that is so great. I am totally with you, and earlier you said in this age, really the big question that so many of us are asking or going to ask is, what does it mean to be human? And I love this connection of asking questions is what it means. And that reminds me of something else in your book, where when we ask questions or choose not to, we can either see our world expanded or really shrink or stay the same. And so I love that acknowledgement of how questions form us and our interaction with the world God has given us.
3: Yeah. And there's a lot to be said. Like, everybody's asking questions. People say, no, I don't ask that many questions. You know that inner voice we have?
2: Mm-hmm.
3: Everybody's got the inner voice.
2: Yep.
3: The best thing we can do is to identify those inner voice questions that we're asking of God, ourselves, and others. And the quality of the questions that we ask God, ourselves, and others will determine the quality of our lives. There's no other way around it. And so it's very important we first identify what are those questions. And second of all, are those the kinds of questions that are of meaning and depth and significance and purpose that will help us understand who we are in light of who God thinks we are?
2: Yeah, absolutely. You know, one of the things that I think is so cool in the Bible is that Jesus demonstrates really what it means to be human in the perfect sense. And we've alluded to this a little bit, but let's dig into it a little bit more, how he asks questions of his disciples. And he says, you know, he's doing what his Father has done. And God asks questions throughout the Old Testament. So in some of those questions, talk us through, again, God already knows everything. Jesus knows everything. Why are they asking questions of their followers?
3: Yeah. So when God asks in Scripture to Adam and Eve, where are you? He clearly knows where they are. Mm-hmm. This wasn't a geographical question. This was a relational question. This is designed to draw them out of their hiding. I think of the time, I tell us in the story in the book, I've got two teenage sons, but when they were younger and we used to play hide and go seek in the house, I'd see their little toes poking out from under the couch in the back, or the chair in the corner. Uh-huh. And I would say, where are you? Uh-huh. And of course they would like giggle and laugh. And of course I knew where they were, uh-huh. but I think if I can pinpoint why they're giggling and laughing, it's that feeling we have of knowing someone is pursuing us. Mm. And there's something that questions do in that. And sometimes I imagine it was a little scary for Adam and Eve, a little different than playing hide and go seek with Dad. But it's this idea that when questions are being asked, sometimes it's for information, but sometimes it's for incision, to get them to think about something. But it's also a desire for relationship. Even when I'm at church and I'm interacting with a, you know, 6 or 8 or 9 year old little girl or boy, I will ask questions that I already know the answer to. Mm-hmm. Their mom and dad told me that they, you know, play their Little League game on Saturday, whatever. But I'll say, Isaac, how'd your Little League game go on Saturday? I know the answer to it. But what I'm trying to do is show Isaac that I care, mm-hmm. that I want to hear, how did it go? And so it isn't just for information. It's for connection. It's for challenge. It's for getting me to help them think a little bit differently and to develop trust with them. So I think, you know, God asks through the angel to Hagar, where have you come from and where are you going? God knew that. To Elijah, he said, what are you doing here? God knew that. To Sarah, he said, is anything too hard for the Lord? God knew the answer to that. To Moses, what's in your hand? He wasn't needing to know what was in Moses' hand. He was needing Moses to know what was in Moses' hand. And that's really important. And you mentioned earlier in the book of Job, the whole book contains over 300 questions. Wow. In fact, it's the most question-dense book in the Bible.
4: Right.
3: And when God finally responds to Job's suffering and accusations, he doesn't provide direct answers. In fact, he unleashes over 60 rhetorical questions across 5 chapters,
4: yep.
3: demonstrating his power and his mystery by humbling Job and his limited understanding. And what's significant is that Job never received a direct answer to his questions about suffering he asked God. But instead, God offered something better, and that was his presence. And he reminds Job of the vastness of his wisdom and his power. But I'll be with you, Job. I'll be with you. And I think that's oftentimes what questions do, is it communicates that God is present or others are present with us more than knowing the answer. How about when someone dies, someone close to us, and we say, why? I don't understand. Well, it's not the best time for someone to theologically say, well, here's why. Let me break it down for you. No, sometimes they just need us to hold them and hug them and cry with them and not say anything at all. Because what they need in that moment is presence. What they need in that is to know they're not alone. And that is what God is so good at doing, of teaching, reminding, challenging, but also using that as a way to communicate his love and his presence with his creation.
1: Let's take a break, but let me just again give you some of those numbers because maybe this will encourage you to begin to ask more questions. We just talked about, of course, the book of Job, 60 different rhetorical questions over five chapters from Job 38 to chapter 42. How about the New Testament? Well, about 15% of the sentences in the New Testament end in a question mark. About 1,000 questions, if you look at it in the Greek New Testament. You talk about the number of questions Jesus asked, more than 300. There's always a disagreement about that number based on which ones you merge together. But if indeed you see so many questions in the Bible, and these are modeled by God and Jesus, maybe it's something we should develop in our own lives. So that's one of the reasons we're talking about this book, The Art of Asking Better Questions. We'll take a break, come back with some final comments right after this.

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1: Back for a few more minutes as we talk about the art of asking better questions, pursuing stronger relationships, healthier leadership, and deeper faith. And Liberty with me as we are finishing off our conversation today with Dr. J.R. Briggs, and just some great practical help to help us all be better at asking very important questions.
2: Oh, yeah. There's just a wealth of resources in this book, multiple kinds of questions you can ask in the correct context, as we talked about. And one of those is using questioning as a way to study the Bible. So Dr. Briggs, if you wouldn't mind just sharing about that. I think sometimes, you know, we need a way to maybe revive our Bible study or go deeper. And so there's a method where we can really approach the Bible from a position of asking questions.
3: Yes, and sometimes initially people get a little defensive in talking about this. Are you doubting the Bible? And I say, well, I'm not asking that we question the Bible, but that we ask questions of the Bible. And to me, those are different. And
2: yes,
3: here's why this is important. As a Christian, I studied overseas in Jerusalem at Jerusalem University College, right on Mount Zion, a study abroad program with other Christian colleges around the nation. And it changed my life. On Friday mornings, we studied with a rabbi from 9 to noon, and it was called Jewish Thought and Practice. And one of the things that the rabbi taught us was, he said, in Christian context, that we often view scripture to be viewed almost like we visit a museum, like a history museum, where things are behind glass, we walk around quietly, we read the placards, we move around, and we see it. And there's benefit to that. But he said, in a Jewish context, the way we learn is much more like a children's museum. And in a children's museum, what do? You put things on, you try them on, you build stuff, you make paper airplanes, you get wet, you know, you push buttons, you yes. have things light up. And he says, what we do with that is when we ask questions, we're basically like we're going to a children's museum. We're engaging with the text, not questioning it out of doubt, but asking questions as a way of learning deeper. And he taught us something called chavruta. And it's a little bit hard to say. You kind of have to clear your throat a little bit. But chavruta looks like chavruta, chavruta. And it means friendship or conversation partner. And what they would do in Jewish yeshiva, or like Bible school, Bible college is how we think about it, is instead of having someone lecture up front, you would actually... the rabbi would do some of that, but more facilitate it and say, I want you to wrestle with the text by asking questions about what you read. And he had us do this exercise where he said, I'd like you to get together. And we looked at the story of Abraham sacrificing Isaac and what they call the Adeka, which means the binding of Isaac, not the sacrifice, but the binding of Isaac mm-hmm. in a Jewish context. He said, I'd like you to just this next week write out 100 questions that you have about that story. Read the story in Genesis and write 100 questions. And I thought, I could probably think of 7. I mean, 100? How mm-hmm. am I going to generate 100? But he said, I want you to talk to others. I want you to actually ask questions of other people and your classmates. And then bring it back. Don't give any answers. Just your name at the top and 100 questions. And I'll tell you, I learned more from that exercise and all the sermons I've ever heard about the story of Abraham sacrificing Isaac, of things like, how old was Isaac? What did the servants do when Abraham said, you stay here and we'll go up the rest of the way up the mountain? What was that conversation like when he got down off the mountain mm-hmm. with the servants? What did you guys talk about? What did you do up there?
2: Mm-hmm.
3: And then this one startled me. How come there's no other recorded interaction between Abraham and Sarah after that incident of him sacrificing Isaac? All of a sudden, my mind is opened up. My heart is thinking, I'm engaging with this passage in a way I haven't engaged before. And so, again, it's not to bring doubt into the process. It's simply that we can ask questions and say, Holy Spirit, would you help me wrestle with this? Would you help me think through this? To engage on a deeper level than maybe we've done before by simply approaching it with answers.
2: Wow. Yeah, just a wonderful practical tip. I'm going to try that. It's just exciting thinking about it. But, you know, one of the other things that you talk about is spending more time with children. And I mentioned that a minute ago, but when you mentioned the imagery of the Children's Museum again, I just thought, wow, that in itself gives a whole new meaning to Jesus saying, you must become like a little child again to enter the kingdom of heaven. And so I thank you for that connection. I really appreciated that.
3: Yeah, well, it's amazing. Children are the best question askers on the planet. In fact, research was done in the UK that said that the person who asks the most questions is a four-year-old girl. And I find that to be fascinating. Yeah. And we have two sons, but I being around four-year-olds in general, but especially girls, it makes sense. And so when Jesus says, unless you become like little children, you cannot enter the kingdom of heaven, we often think, oh, because they're innocent and they're dependent and they express their emotions without hiding it, all true. But if that's the best question asker, and Jesus said, we're supposed to become like that, then could it be that asking questions of God, ourselves, and others, something kids are so good at. Liberty, you mentioned the question, what is the color of rain? That's a great question that adults wouldn't think of. Mm-hmm. We need a kid to generate that question to be able to help us think, yeah, what color is rain? How would I answer that? Mm-hmm. And I think that's a trivial question, but a deeper question of being able to ask God with openness, curiosity, courage, wonder. Because these kids literally are seeing the world with fresh eyes. Can we see the kingdom of God with fresh eyes too, to generate some of that wonder that we had when we were younger?
1: Let me just mention real quickly that the book, of course, is The Art of Asking Better Questions. There are some great practical suggestions, like keeping a questions journal and how to ask questions. Some of you that maybe teach a small group might say, well, this would be very good for my small group. There's a discussion guide, questions to ask ourselves, discussion questions for faith communities, fascinating facts about the question Jesus asked, as well as just some great material that would be helpful to you. So whether you go through the book individually, whether you want to go through it with a group, it is published by our good friends at InterVarsity. Again, you might be able to find it in a local bookstore. It came out many months ago, but we have a link to it available on our website at pointofview.net. And Dr. J.R. Briggs, thank you so very much for teaching all of us around the table and in the listening audience how to ask better questions. It's been a great conversation, and thank you for joining us today.
3: Well, thanks for your kindness. It's been a joy. Thanks for having me.
1: You know, Liberty, these are the kinds of things that we're all working on. We're all a work in progress, and you and I live in the world of asking questions, and maybe today we learned a little bit better how to ask even more significant questions.
2: Yeah, this is really a great, just practical tool. Again, I reiterate that. Get it for your small group or your book club, because we talk all the time about restoring a biblical worldview in our culture. But we can, I think, apply some of these tips that we've talked about and that are in the book to really ask questions of the world around us, of our neighbors, of ourselves, of the Bible, and gain that deeper understanding. So I'm going to keep digging into it and keeping this on hand. It's a great resource.
1: I think, again, this is going to help you in terms of Bible study, because you'll start asking questions maybe you never ask. It'll make you a more interesting person. I think it'll also open up great opportunities for evangelism. So nevertheless, one last time, you can go to our website, pointofview.net, and find out a lot more. 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

0: Minister Benjamin Netanyahu has cast doubt that any deal between the U.S. and Iran will soon be completed. The Justice Department says it will abide by a court ruling that temporarily paused the Trump administration's so-called anti-weaponization fund.
1: The DOJ made the announcement in a statement on Monday. It came